0: take to the picket lines. New research has found that a majority of Irish adults hear conflicting messages about the role of red meat in a balanced diet. The study, commissioned by Our Food Roots, indicates that consumers face mixed and sometimes conflicting information when it comes to red meat and to nutrition. According to the findings, 84% of respondents believe red meat can form part of a healthy, balanced diet, and that it is a high quality source of protein and provides important nutrients, including iron and vitamin B12. The Department of Foreign Affairs is advising Irish citizens to avoid non-essential travel to Saudi Arabia. It follows a deadly attack at Riyadh Airport on Saturday. At least 12 people were killed in the incident. An Irishman is among more than 300 people injured. And the weather forecast: mild, humid and cloudy tonight with patchy outbreaks of rain and drizzle, becoming mostly confined to northern and eastern parts of the country later in the night. Mist and fog patches will form too, becoming dense in places as moderate to fresh winds ease. Lowest temperatures of 10 to 14 degrees. That's all from the newsroom for now. I'll be back in 1 hour with more news.
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2: Former Green Party leader Eamon Ryan joins us to discuss his life after politics. What do Daniel O'Donnell, Pint Baby, iodine tablets and Nadine Coyle's passport have in common? Former traitor and author Pádraig Kerrigan explores the quirks of Irish pop culture. Niamh O'Reilly will be here with her latest parenting conundrum. And we'll do everything else from 11 o'clock here on Radio 1 and RTE Listen.
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3: Coming up on the show tomorrow, going for gold but winding up broke. 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
4: And thanks again to Natasha in the newsroom. Let's check in with the messages now before we drive on for the last hour. We have Carmel in Rathmines saying, great show and love the unexpected new tunes as well. Nice one, Carmel. Appreciate that and hope you have a good week now. And somebody saying there, today is the anniversary of the great John Denver. Oh, listen, he was only 53, died on October 12th, 1997. Loved the show. I appreciate that. Yeah, we'll definitely do something to mark that man's anniversary, no doubt about it, and I appreciate that. Jerry M as well there says that Peter Skellern was actually a Church of England rector. There you go, no? I must say, I don't know much about the man, to be honest. But that's it now. Breed was in touch about him earlier on, of course, and she was saying that that her friends Peter and Mary, or Paddy and Mary, I should say, hadn't heard of him. So there you go now, Jerry. Who else is there now? Another Jerry from Navin back again says that magnetic fields very, very much like the war on drugs. Yeah, I have some war on drugs on the way in just a little while, actually. And Jerry's enjoying the show as well, thankfully. So listen, we'll get back to it now with some Crowing Brin, actually, from New Mexico. Taken from the album Mordecai, this is called So We Won't Forget.

opened up the show, opened up the hour with Crying Bin, I should say, and So We Won't Forget from the album Mordecai from a few years back. And Crying Bin from New Mexico, Kurt Vile then from Philadelphia, Mount Airy Hill. And hi to Liz from Ballyvillane, but enjoying the show tonight from Alvor in Portugal. Nice one, Liz. Yeah, enjoy. I can tell you that the weather in Ballyvillane is not great, but is grand at the same time. But, you know, it's dark and rainy and everything like that. Heard the news that Johnny's free. This is Whipping Boy.

York singer-songwriter Mitski and Bug Like an Angel from an album we just came out earlier this year. And we had Whipping Boy as well from their iconic Heartworm album in the mid-90s. And that was Morning Rise. Going to take something now from the current RT Radio 1 album of the week, which is by Claire Sands. It's called They Tried to Bury Us. This one features Barry Kerr and Pearis O'Lorcan. This is Lebon.

Utopia by you. There you go, from the iconic Black Album, from Planxty, Junior Crehan's favourite. And before that, we had The Pogues and Misty Morning by the Albert Bridge, and we had something from the new Clare Sands album, They Tried to Bury Us, it's called. We had Lee Bowen featuring Pearsall Lorcan, I beg your pardon, and Barry Kerr as well. Hi to Vincent Murphy. He says, Vince and, oh, and Brenda as well. Vince and Brenda Murphy listening in Rhode Island tonight and love the show. Ray, is it too late to ask for an Iris Dement song? It might be a small bit late now. Let's see what the time is. Yeah, it is pushing on a small bit. It's 34 and a half minutes past one. And I have a few that I will have to get to. But listen, they won't be too far away anyway, even if it's next weekend or something like that. But listen, all the best out there to everybody in Tiverton, Rhode Island. And great to hear from you both. Hi to Marie Crystal Vaughan as well, who's down on the Sunshine Coast in Queensland, Australia. Just a bunch of roses for you, sending me a picture of theirs. Beautiful arrangement of flowers. Just a bunch of roses for you from the garden, because we enjoyed the show so very much at the weekend on the Sunshine Coast in Queensland. Love to the Crystal family in Sligo, and Gigi and Alex in London, and Hendrix the headbanger is out in the garden. Hendrix is the dog there, in case anybody's wondering. Hi to Porrick in Melbourne. He says, greetings from a soft old morning in Melbourne. The Thompsons are magic, and what a show you have coming up with a song like that to kick off. Yeah, we kicked off with something that I'm just absolutely in love with at the moment. It is Richard and Linda Thompson. We had the Calvary Cross. Oh my God, it's just absolutely unbelievable. Anyway, thanks, Park, and delighted that you're picking up what we're putting down here in Cork City. And we have Joseph there as well, who, is sending beautiful words about the music there as well. And Keith up in County Louth said, Ray, did you know that the singer Brendan O'Dowda is the grandfather of Republic of Ireland player Callum O'Dowda? I did know that. Somebody told me that there, and I thought it was absolutely amazing. And isn't there, there's a new O'Dowda as well coming through, isn't there? I think so anyway. Hi to Leo up in St. Luke's there, just up the hill for me. And we have Catherine as well in Dun Bantry. It was after having a big weekend there for the birthday. Nice one. And somebody asking about my morning jacket. And I think that's it's our messages now. You have to keep the messages kind of tidy now around this hour of the evening. But I promised I'd get to some long riders. This is especially for Kieran in Tralee. And also Dennis from Skib was in touch about him as well. The long riders are an alternative or alt country band from California. This is called I Had a Dream.

remembering John Denver on his anniversary. That was Rocky Mountain High. Before that, we had the Long Riders and I Had a Dream. This is Joni and Carrie.

Tim Buckley and Buzzin' Fly. Before that, we had Joni Mitchell and Carey. August Lishina Khorja. Time for me to pack up my stuff now and head for the hills. Thank you so much for listening. Thank you so much for your wonderful company. As promised, I'd get to some The War on Drugs. This is from the album Lost in the Dream in 2014. It's called Suffering. Have a great week, everyone. August Eva Hogwith.

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RT News at 2 o'clock. I'm Natasha Murta. Good morning. The Minister for Foreign Affairs, Helen McEntee, will later today join other EU foreign ministers for a meeting in Luxembourg amid an escalating dispute between the Trump administration and Ukraine over attacks on Russian oil refineries. US President Donald Trump has claimed that both Ukraine and Russia had agreed to stop hitting each other's energy infrastructure, a claim queried by the Ukrainian President Volodymyr Zelensky. President Trump, who blames Ukraine's attacks on Russian refineries for high diesel prices in the run-up to the US midterm elections, urged Ukrainians to replace President Zelensky as their leader. Members of the Teachers Union of Ireland will today become the latest public sector workers to begin industrial action over delays in agreeing a new pay deal with the government. It comes ahead of a planned all-out strike on Wednesday that will see more than 300,000 public sector workers engage in a work stoppage and take to the picket lines. New research has found that a majority of Irish adults hear conflicting messages about the role of red meat in a balanced diet. The study commissioned by Our Food Roots indicates that consumers face mixed and sometimes conflicting information when it comes to red meat and nutrition. According to the findings, 84% of respondents believe red meat can form part of a healthy, balanced diet and that it is a high-quality source of protein and provides important nutrients, including iron and vitamin B12. And the weather forecast. Mild, humid and cloudy overnight with patchy outbreaks of rain and drizzle.

0: Lowest temperatures of 10 to 14 degrees. 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

0: 14 News at 3 o'clock. I'm Autumn Corcoran. Good morning. The Houthis have continued their attacks on Saudi Arabia from Yemen, with Riyadh's main international airport struck for the third time in 4 days. The Saudi authorities have said that one person was killed in the latest attack and that 11 others were injured. On Saturday, 13 people were killed in a missile strike. Members of the Teachers Union of Ireland will today become the latest public sector workers to begin industrial action over delays in agreeing a new pay deal with the government. From today, more than 23,000 TUI members in secondary schools and institutes of further and higher education will not respond to work emails or calls outside of their working hours. It comes ahead of a planned strike on Wednesday that will see more than 300,000 public sector workers engage in a work stop and take to the picket lines. Unions have accused the government of failing to make meaningful commitments on pay following the expiration of the last public service agreement at the end of June. The Minister for Foreign Affairs, Helen McEntee, will join other EU foreign ministers for a meeting in Luxembourg amid an escalating dispute between the Trump administration and Ukraine over attacks on Russian oil refineries. The US President Donald Trump has claimed that both Ukraine and Russia had agreed to stop hitting each other's energy infrastructure, a claim queried by the Ukrainian President Volodymyr Zelensky. Earlier, President Trump, who blames Ukraine's attacks on Russian refineries for high diesel prices in the run-up to the US midterm elections, urged Ukrainians to replace President Zelensky as their leader. And the weather forecast: mild, humid and cloudy with patchy outbreaks of rain. Lowest temperatures of 10 to 14 degrees. And that's all from the newsroom for now.
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0: RT News at 4 o'clock. I'm Autumn Corcoran. Good morning. The Houthis have continued their attacks on Saudi Arabia from Yemen, with Riyadh's main international airport struck for the third time in 4 days. The Saudi authorities have said that one person was killed in the latest attack and 11 others injured. On Saturday, 13 people were killed in a missile strike. Members of the Teachers Union of Ireland will today become the latest public sector workers to begin industrial action over delays in agreeing to a new pay deal with the government. From today, more than 23,000 TUI members in secondary schools and institutes of further and higher education will not respond to work emails or calls outside of their working hours. It comes ahead of a planned all-out strike on Wednesday that will see more than 300,000 public sector workers engage in a work stoppage and take to the picket lines. Unions have accused the government of failing to make meaningful commitments on pay following the expiration of the last public service agreement at the end of June. The Minister for Foreign Affairs, Helen McEntee, will join other EU foreign ministers for a meeting in Luxembourg amid an escalating dispute between the Trump administration and Ukraine over attacks on Russian oil refineries. The US President Donald Trump has claimed that both Ukraine and Russia had agreed to stop hitting each other's energy infrastructure, a claim that was queried by the Ukrainian President Volodymyr Zelensky. Earlier, President Trump, who blames Ukraine's attacks on Russian refineries for high diesel prices in the run-up to the US midterm elections, urged Ukrainians to replace President Zelensky as a leader. And the weather forecast: mild, humid and cloudy with patchy outbreaks of rain. Low temperatures of 10 to 14 degrees. And that's all from the newsroom for now.
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New York City is the place where they said, hey, babe, take a walk on

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They said, hey, sugar, take a walk on the wild side. I said, hey, babe, take a walk on the wild side. 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

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And the colored girls say,

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0: RT News at 5 o'clock. I'm Natasha Murtagh. Good morning. A fresh Houthi strike on Riyadh's international airport has killed one person and wounded 11 others. It comes after 13 people were killed and more than 300 others were wounded in an attack on Saturday. The strikes last night were the third attack on the airport in 4 days. The Iran-backed group claimed multiple strikes over the last 24 hours, including those on the capital's airport. Members of the Teachers Union of Ireland will today become the latest public sector workers to begin industrial action over delays in agreeing a new pay deal with the government. It comes ahead of a planned all-out strike on Wednesday that will see more than 300,000 public sector workers engage in a work stoppage and take to the picket lines. From today, more than 23,000 TUI members in secondary schools and institutes of further and higher education will not respond to work emails or calls outside of their working hours. The Minister for Foreign Affairs, Helen McEntee, will join other EU foreign ministers for a meeting in Luxembourg amid an escalating dispute between the Trump administration and Ukraine over attacks on Russian oil refineries. President Trump has claimed that both Ukraine and Russia had agreed to stop hitting each other's energy infrastructure, a claim queried by the Ukrainian President Volodymyr Zelensky. Earlier, Mr. Trump, who blames Ukraine's attacks on Russian refineries for high diesel prices in the run-up to the US midterm elections, urged Ukrainians to replace President Zelensky as leader. And the weather forecast today will be mostly cloudy to begin with a few residual patches of drizzle, mist and fog. Highest temperatures of 14 to 19 degrees.
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1: And a very good morning to you. It's Monday, the 12th of October. That's Monday. Great.
2: Great.
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2: Maybe.

for a long time, sent me a lovely letter. And you live near St. John's Wood. And I spent a bit of time there myself, not too far from where all the Irish people lived as well. But anyway, good morning to you. And you had a great life there. But you're back with your family now in Raheny in Dublin. So, and you also want to say hello to the O'Connors, because that's the Maz O'Connor connection. But also hello to the O'Connors in Ballinasloe. So good morning to you. And thank you for your lovely letter. But that's Maz O'Connor with London Lights, especially for you this morning. Mostly cloudy day to begin. Ah, sure. Like our mood. With a few residual patches of drizzle, mist and fog, it'll brighten up in parts for a time. However, outbreaks of rain and drizzle will push in from the Atlantic in the afternoon, most affecting western counties and becoming persistent and heavier in the evening. Temperatures 14 to 19 degrees, a warm day, and even warm tonight, 9 to 14 degrees. Tomorrow, it'll be heavy rain tonight in the west. But tomorrow, sunny spells, scattered showers, 13 to 16 degrees. But today, 14 to 19. Bring the umbrella, but it won't be too bad, except it's October. It's like the 12th of October. Temperatures are 14 to 19 degrees. Lads, what's going on? Well, I love it, but once it's not freezing in March and April, like quickly April. I know April showers, etc. But anyway, I'm rambling. What's new? Let's have the dad and then the son.

0: Brendan and Bradley.
1: 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We'll take a little break.
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1: Have we done this before?

Run the Mud on its farewell tour now. And an interesting interview with him recently as well, where he just said, look, I'm 81. I'm not feeling 100%. I've had cancer twice. It was really honest, but still wants to perform, still wants to see the fans. So it'll be slightly different, not slightly, quite different to his last couple of tours, where his oxygen at the side of the stage. But he wants to do it, and people want to see him. So why not? Some texts and emails in this morning. Wife Christine, a very happy 21st wedding anniversary today from your loving husband, Connor in Skerries. I put that bit in, but anyway, I'm sure he is. Christine and Connor, happy 21st wedding anniversary. And John and Helen, it's a Fiesta Nacional de España today. It's a national public holiday in Spain. My son is enjoying the fruits of that over the weekend, and I'm sure Helen and John will today as well. Maybe small shower spots around the country today. I've been a little bit sniffy. I'm finding the house cold in spite of the temperature numbers. Might be a lack of sunlight during the day to heat the house, as it was in the summer. That's from Hugh and Tala this morning. I know. And I was in a house recently that was, it was, the sun was shining outside and it was cold. And I said, would you think about getting the insulation? They're like, we can't afford the insulation. We got a price. Even with the grants, we can't afford it. We'd have to get a loan out. And I don't want to get another loan. Top of the mortgage. Could you wish Suzanne a happy Monday? She had her birthday over the weekend. Love from Angus, Sirk and Eilish. I'm looking forward to seeing them all today. And that's from Angus this morning. 14 degrees and cloudy. A very busy weekend. I was supposed to be the

0: question marker and a table quiz, but had other things on Saturday for the church. I couldn't make it, but granddaughter Holly and daughter Issa stood in for me, and they had a ball. There were 43 tables, which was great. Sean had a great time in Limerick. He was a DJ at a college disco. Best time of his life, he said. And it is. At Daisy College Farm in Ballinasloe yesterday, great to see everyone, a special hello to Adrian. He gets the train to Dublin to work every morning and listens to Rising Time. He's retiring on the 28th of October. And Mary Darcy, another listener, heading to the airport to drop off now number one daughter, Amy, and number one granddaughter, Eloise. They're heading home after a great few weeks with us. That's from Lorraine this morning. Dark and damp up this way in Monaghan, as befits a Monday. True for you. Ridiculously warm for this time of the year, I know. Look, we were warned, and I know. Did you have a great weekend, Shay? It was fine. It was great. It was good. My sister Marion is never up at this hour, but she just texted to say she's awake and going out to check out this Shay lad. Say hello to her in Portlaw and tell her not to fall asleep. And can you say, wish Una all the best as she leaves Sudbury after 25 years. She's moving to be near her new grandchild. That's from Jane this morning. Una, I've been in Sudbury a couple of times. Nice part of London. Shay, hope you're well. Hello from Westport, back home to Kilclune in County Meath today. Love to Shay and Pam and our beautiful granddaughter, Lara, on a few days' holidays here. With lots of love from Sean and Carol O'Reilly. We have a break to take. Let's do that, and then we'll come back with some music.
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0: Do text, you'll never regret it. Dermot Harrington sent me a lovely photograph just at the end of the programme, about 4 minutes at the end of the programme, on Friday from the west coast of California. Really, really nice picture.

0: So thank you for those. The forever grateful Golden Gate Park, further home, further at home in San Francisco at the Hite Street Art Center. So just lovely, lovely pictures. Thank you very much, Dermot. Always appreciate a nice picture. I'm heading to Pisa today to run a half marathon. This is Friday again. This came in at 8 o'clock Friday on Sunday with two girls from work replacing the picket with pizza and pasta for the weekend. And listen every morning when I'm out beating the pavements, and you're not the worst of them. That's high praise indeed from Martina in Limerick this morning. Thank you, Martina. You're not the worst of them. Jeez. It's like being at home. I would love to wish my son Finn the happiest of birthdays today. It's been some journey, and we really love you. Isn't that from John and Michael this morning? Isn't that great? Yeah. You sound so chirpy this morning. I thought it was Friday, but it's Monday. That's in your head, Denise. It's 18 degrees in Brussels as we speak. So that's lovely. Can you wish my colleague John Egan good luck as he launches the National Construction Safety Campaign Back to Basics this morning in Dublin? What about some Primal Scream moving on up from Sean Downey this morning? Sean, we'll do our best. But best of luck with your launch this morning, John. This is RT Radio 1.
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2: RT News at 6 o'clock with Kate Carolyn. Good morning. Members of the Teachers Union of Ireland will today become the latest public sector workers to begin industrial action over delays in agreeing a new pay deal with the government. It comes ahead of a planned all-out strike on Wednesday that will see more than 300,000 public sector workers engage in a work stoppage and take to the picket lines. From today, more than 23,000 TUI members in secondary schools and institutes of further and higher education will not respond to work emails or calls outside of their working hours. The Minister for Foreign Affairs, Helen McEntee, will join other EU foreign ministers for a meeting in Luxembourg amid an escalating dispute between the Trump administration and Ukraine over attacks on Russian oil refineries. President Trump has claimed both Ukraine and Russia had agreed to stop hitting each other's energy infrastructure, a claim queried by the Ukrainian President Volodymyr Zelensky. Earlier, Mr. Trump, who blames Ukraine's attacks on Russian refineries for high diesel prices in the run-up to the US midterm election, urged Ukrainians to replace President Zelensky as leader. Meanwhile, the Ukrainian president says that Russia has continued to attack power plants despite the announcement by Mr. Trump of a halt to attacks on energy infrastructure. Mr. Zelensky last night said that multiple strikes from Russia had caused power outages across the country, including in the capital. A fresh Houthi strike on Riyadh's international airport has killed one person and injured 11 more. 13 people were killed and over 300 others were wounded in an attack on Saturday. The strikes last night were the third attack on the airport in 4 days. The Iran-backed group claimed multiple attacks over the last 24 hours, including those on the capital's airport. The weather forecast today's will be mostly cloudy with just a few patches of drizzle, mist and fog. It will brighten up in parts for a time with some sunny place spells. However, outbreaks of rain and drizzle will push in from the Atlantic this afternoon, mostly affecting western counties and becoming persistent and heavy this evening. Top temperatures today of 14 to 19 degrees. And that's all from the newsroom for now.
0: Kate, thank you very much. And now for the RTC area forecast, we go over to Met Aaron, and a very good morning to Deirdre Lowe.
3: Thanks, Shay. And we have a gale warning and a small craft warning in operation. The Met situation, a warm front associated with a depression of 961 southeast of Greenland is clearing the country. A secondary area of low pressure will track to the west of Ireland this afternoon, with further fronts affecting the country clearing eastwards tonight. Forecast for coasts from Malinhead to Carlingford Lough to Hooghead and for the Irish Sea. Winds southeast, force 5 or 6 in the northeast at first, becoming southerly, force 4 to 5 imminent, soon increasing force 5 or 6, further increasing force 6 or 7 later, veering westerly, force 5 or 6 by the end of the period. Weather occasional drizzle, mist and fog patches, more persistent rain later, followed by mainly fair weather. Forecast for coasts from Hooghead to Loophead to Malinhead. Wednesday.

0: Southwest, force 3 or 4, increasing southerly, force 4 or 5 imminent, further increasing force 6 or 7 and gusty soon, occasionally reaching gale force 8 in the northwest, veering westerly, force 5 to 7 later. Weather, drizzle, mist and fog patches, more persistent rain soon, followed by blustery showers later. Visibility for all sea areas, reducing moderate or poor in precipitation, mist and fog. The outlook, fresh to near gale force west to southwest winds, gradually moderating from the south, strengthening south to southwest winds developing later, increasing near gale force along Atlantic coast. Scattered blustery showers dying out, becoming cloudy to fair with drizzle developing on Atlantic coast later. Coastal reports at 5 a.m. Mallon Head automatic south southeast 20 knots, fair 26 miles, 1002 steady. Buoy M5 west southwest 10 knots, wave height 2.6 metres, 1004 rising slowly. Riches Point automatic southwest 2 knots, fair 8 miles, 1004 rising slowly. Valentia automatic southwest 3 knots, recent fog 0.5 miles, 1004 rising slowly. Balmullet automatic southwest 10 knots, rain shower 1.2 miles, 1001 rising slowly. Dublin Airport south southeast 9 knots, light drizzle 5 miles, 1003 falling slowly. That's it for now. A very good morning to you.
1: And a very good morning to you. Thank you very much. That's Deirdre Lowe there at Met Aaron this morning. What time is it at all? 6 minutes past 6 o'clock. We'll have a look at the front pages of the newspapers after.

song. Andy sells coke. So realistic, the lyrics. 10 minutes past 6 o'clock here on RT Radio 1. Let's have a quick look at the front pages of the newspapers this morning. We'll start with the Irish Independent. No new talks to avert strikes of schools, hospitals set for chaos. Maeve McTaggart writes this, a story covered on the front pages of many of the newspapers this morning. The Irish Times as well. Government to seek pay talks with unions to avert strikes. Stoppage by 400,000 workers remains likely to proceed on Wednesday. Senior union figures warn action could be escalated if no progress is made in talks. Back to the Irish Independent on their front page. Excessive spend on raffles flagged as potential risk in loan requests. That this is not the local raffle at the school or the church. This is excessive spending on online raffles for houses, cars, holidays and cash can be a red flag in loan applications, affecting how much finance firms are prepared to lend. Such online prize competitions have exploded in popularity in recent years. If you have social media, you will be fed these ads ad nauseum. They're paid for by the people who are running the business. They're just so tempting. Win a new house for €50, win a new house for €150, win a brand new car, win a Ferrari. That's the front page of the Irish Independent. In the health and living section, I want my partner to pay his ex-wife less, now we're having a baby. That's the Ask Alison section. Front page of the Irish Times, I say the imminent strike, work to rule, is on the front page of the Irish Times this morning. Tribunal upholds complaints against solicitor, also on the front page. 7 complaints of professional misconduct have been upheld against suspended Roscommon solicitor Declan O'Callaghan. It's understood that the solicitor's disciplinary tribunal, which upheld the complaints, will ask the High Court to strike O'Callaghan from the role of solicitors, the ultimate professional sanction that can be taken against an errant solicitor. The new findings against him are the latest in a lengthy career. The first professional red flag about him was raised in 1990, though he remained free to work as a solicitor up to he was suspended by the High Court in July 2018. The Mater Hospital in Dublin has banned 33 patients this year over abusive behaviour. And 33 exclusion orders have been issued between January and the end of September. That's so far this year. Of these, 14 related to physical assault, 19 to verbal abuse or threatening behaviour, including some patients who'd been admitted to hospital to a ward and had to be removed by Gardaí, arrested and removed. Imagine being the staff there. That's the front page of the Irish Times this morning. The Herald, gangland coke war kicks off with West Dublin mobs. The alleged theft of a massive haul of cocaine by one gang from another has triggered West Dublin's latest gangland feud. On one side are associates of a convicted drug trafficker, while on the other, a notorious Clondalkin-based gang. Front page of the Irish Daily Mail this morning, RTE faces grilling over job cuts plan. That's at the PAC. Front page of the Irish Examiner, concern over prison release policy for inmates convicted of homicide given temporary release. That's more than 1,600 prisoners were given temporary release over the first half of 2026, including inmates serving sentences for homicide, sexual offences and kidnapping. It's on the front page of the Irish Examiner. New transport security force to have powers of arrest. Tadhg McNally writes this story that existing security services on trains and Dublin's Lewis are to be replaced by a new transport security force which will have powers of arrest. Now that changes the offering or the proposal in a lot of ways, because as the harbour police, the airport police, which is one that most people probably have contact with, they're run on a very professional basis, very similar to the Gardaí, with a force structure in place. But to give somebody the powers of arrest is a big step. The new force is expected to be broadly in line with airport police. Plans to introduce the new transport security are at an advanced stage, multiple government sources said. There will be a central management structure with consideration being given to allow individual public transport operators to have devolved output. Existing security personnel will be able to join the new force once it's formally established, and they'll be removed from the Lewis, the rail and the buses. Interestingly, there's been no allocation in this year's budget for that. That's the front page of the Irish Examiner. Front page of the Irish Daily Mirror. Well, they have upsetting headline. He started kidnapping me from care. Brave Karen tells how predator abused her from the age of 4. That's the daughter of Eamon Cook, convicted paedophile. The late Eamon Cook, convicted paedophile. She was speaking on a special edition of Pirate Predator, the RTE podcast. I've listened to it. It makes them for difficult listening. It's the front page on the Irish Daily Star and the Irish Daily Mirror this morning. And finally, the front page of the Irish Sun.
some good has come of it.

a terrible situation. A young man called Joe Deasy, you might remember this, just outside Swinford in County Mayo. He was found with serious head injuries and subsequently died. Nobody has been charged with his murder, but a number of his organs were given for transplants, and they have a memorial walk in back in the UK where he's from every year. Well, that's the headline there, because his inquest is coming up. Family donates 21-year-old's organs, and say the inquest is due in the coming days. That's the front page of the Irish Sun this morning. Now, 6:15.

Morning, she had a lovely weekend in Waterford. Joined the swim in pink at Newtown and Guillaume Club. Just want to say thank you to Claire and all the friends for making me so welcome. That was Damien O'Rourke, not Damien Dempsey. My mistake, my misspeaking. Which I passed this classic Volvo a few days ago, still roadworthy. Yeah, it's gorgeous. That looks really nice. That's Jerry in Luxembourg. Check out the latest pillow trend. Corduroy pillows. They're making headlines everywhere. I had to read that twice, Connor. Thank you. Thank you. Well done. Thank you. Well done. We have business news on the way. After Helen Reddy, this is a blast from the past.

0: Angie, baby. It's funny, that was inspired, well not, it's inspired by, I played Angie last week from the Rolling Stones, and a couple of people got in touch and said, what about Angie, baby? I said, no problem. Angie, baby. 25 minutes past 6 o'clock. And Gail is on standby there. Gail, good morning.
1: Good morning, Shay.
0: How are you?
1: I'm not too bad. Bit of a cold, but I'm okay.
0: Oh, complaint straight away. Straight in with a complaint. Straight in.
1: Well, I've a polo neck on today, and that for me is the first sign of winter. It's going to be very hard to get out of them after this. I'll be cold for the rest of winter if I take them off.
0: My children bought me this hoodie that's so warm with a hood. It's just lovely. I was going to say with a hood on it, but it's a hoodie. And it's so warm, it's very hard. This is my go-to. I have a couple of these. These are my go-to in the morning, like 4:15. I'm like, oh.
1: Nice and cozy.
0: Cozy. Not ready for the coat yet. It's funny, isn't it?
1: Yeah, I know. I didn't bring a coat, but I have the polo neck on.
0: Where are we starting this morning?
1: We're starting with a safety campaign from the Construction Industry Federation. So they're launching their latest campaign today, and the two-week initiative will run until Friday the 23rd. And has the theme of back to basics. So the CIF said it's an intentional repeat of last year's theme, and it's highlighting the same theme again because it says there's a need to renew focus on the everyday fundamentals through safe behaviours, a risk-based approach and open conversations that help safeguard the health, safety and well-being of everyone working in construction. So latest Health and Safety Authority figures show that 8 construction-related fatalities have occurred so far this year, representing 40% of the total number of recorded work-related fatalities in 2026 to date.
0: Things have changed so much. I worked in construction 20 years ago, and it's a completely different world now. I was on a site recently, and it's just like the level of safety and compliance compared to what I tell you, we were painting the outside of a building many years ago, and I remember my dad standing on a paint pot on the windowsill, but 4 floors up and holding on. We used to open
1: imagine.
0: We'd open and close the window for him and hand him the brush.
1: Jeepers.
0: Those things don't happen anymore. Hopefully.
1: Thankfully.
0: Where are we going next?
1: We're going to screen-free Christmas toys. I know it's a bit early, Shay, but British retailers are reporting that parents are driving up sales of screen-free toys this Christmas, and it follows increased focus on the extent and impact of technology in the lives of children. So, toy chain The Entertainer said every one of its predicted top 10 toys this Christmas was screen-free, while Smith said screen-free play continues to make a comeback. Jeff Sheffield is the buying director at The Entertainer, and he said every single one of their top 10 toys, as selected by their expert buying team, is screen free. So he said they're seeing strong demand for creative, imaginative and more traditional educational toys, and it's coming from both children and those buying for them. So some traditional toys are finding a whole new audience with the children, and it's also tapping into nostalgia for the parents. He said that anecdotally they've seen sales of screen free toys increase in their stores compared to previous years as categories tap into this trend are continuing. And Sinead Byrne, who's the European Marketing Director at Smith, said families are rediscovering toys and games that give them a chance to switch off and connect with each other. So at Smith's Toys, she said they've particularly seen strong interest in Lego games and creative toys for this year, from hands-on drawing and craft sets to laugh out loud family games. And Aldi's also getting in on the action. Their Christmas range of more than 50 wooden toys comes with a two per product per person purchase limit on certain lines to meet anticipated demand.
0: Wooden spoon and a pot, that's all it is.
1: They have some interesting toys in that range, so but it's interesting that they've put a limit on them as well, and that is not easy to say, 2 per product per person purchase limit at this hour of the morning.
0: Hey, listen, it's Monday. I'm really feeling the Monday happening. Really feeling it. Thanks, Gail.
1: Thanks,
0: care.
1: Jake.
0: Bye.
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9: RT News with Kate Carolyn. Good morning. Members of the Teachers Union of Ireland will today become the latest public sector workers to begin industrial action over delays in agreeing a new pay deal with the government. It comes ahead of a planned all-out strike on Wednesday when more than 300,000 public sector workers are due to engage in a work stoppage. From today, more than 23,000 TUI members in secondary schools and institutes of further and higher education will not respond to work emails or calls outside of their working hours. The Australian government has said one of its citizens, Robert Pether, who had been held in Iraq for 5 years, is returning to his family in Ireland this morning. Mr. Pether, a 51-year-old construction engineer, was jailed in Iraq on fraud charges in 2021 alongside a colleague amid a contract dispute between the consulting firm he worked for and the Central Bank of Iraq. He had been living with his wife and three children in Elphin in County Roscommon before travelling to Iraq in 2016. Ukraine's President Volodymyr Zelensky has said Russia has targeted power plants in his country after the US President Donald Trump announced that there had been a ceasefire between the two countries on attacking each other's energy facilities. In a social media post yesterday, Mr. Trump said the partial ceasefire between Russia and Ukraine was effective immediately. Ukraine said it was ready to abide by the ceasefire if Russia did the same. However, authorities in Kyiv said many areas were without electricity after Russia blew up a power plant servicing the capital following Mr. Trump's announcement of a ceasefire. For the third time in 4 days, an airport in Saudi Arabia has been struck by Houthi rebels in Yemen. On Saturday, 13 people were killed in an attack on Riyadh's main international airport. The attack on the same airport yesterday killed one person and injured 11 more. The dispute between the Orange Order and Garvahi Road residents is entering a third week. Today, lawyers for the Orange Order will be in the High Court in Belfast to try and overturn the ban on members of the Portadown district parading down the Garvahi Road. The Northern Ireland Parades Commission originally gave the parade the go-ahead, but on Friday evening, the Northern Ireland Secretary, Chris Bryant, decided that the parade should be halted. The weather forecast, it's going to be generally cloudy at first with patches of drizzle, mist and fog in some areas. There'll be sunny spells later this morning. Outbreaks of rain and drizzle will push in from the Atlantic, predominantly into western counties this afternoon. They'll become persistent and heavier this evening.

0: It'll be mild but will become breezy with strong winds in Atlantic coastal areas. Highest temperatures ranging from 14 to 19 degrees. And that's all for now. We'll have news again at 7.
1: Kate, thank you very much.

0: That's High Hopes, 3,000. That's from a band called Role Model. And before that, Summer in Siam from the Pogues. From, well, I know it's from the album Hell's Ditch. Without looking it up, I'm going to guess 1990. I know Joe Strummer produced it.
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4: With the latest traffic and travel news, I'm Orla Woods. Starting with Dublin, there's a collision on the North Quays just after the Watling Street Bridge. Separately in Dublin, the N7 inbound is slow between Junction 1A, Newlands Cross and the M50. And the N3 inbound is busy on both sides of Junction 3, Clonsilla. Elsewhere in Wexford, there's some roadworks causing delays. The Glenville Road in Wexford Town is closed between the Newtown Road and Clonard Road, but there are diversions in place. The M8 southbound in Tipperary will close between Junction 4, Erlingford and Junction 5, 2 Mile Barras from 8 o'clock this morning due to works taking place. And finally, in Donegal, there's a traffic management system on the Derry side of Burnfoot today due to resurfacing works. That's your latest traffic and travel news.
5: Woodsy, thank you very much.
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4: I'm just going to be sitting down the whole time.
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4: I know. Well, in another couple of hours.
5: Take care. Have a good one.
4: See you later.
5: Talk to you. Oh, well, Darren's lost in the building somewhere. We'll go and find him. We'll send out a search party.

That's Sonnet from The Verb. Looking forward to the week off, Shays, with John and Imelda. Heading off to Bangor, Erris, to spend time with her granddaughter, Harper, and wish our firstborn, Danielle Cusack, a very happy birthday. For tomorrow, that's from John and Imelda. And Shay, can you wish our son, Michael Shee, a very happy fifth birthday? He went to bed last night, age four, and woke up this morning, age five, and he thinks that's cool. He wrote his name for the first time last Friday, with lots of love and hugs from his proud parents, Breege and Liam, and brother Dylan and sisters Megan and Olivia from Glenroe in County Limerick. Shay, I fell asleep listening to a different channel, woke up and knew by the music it wasn't you. Thought maybe you slept in. Then I remember I wasn't tuned to Radio 1. Whew, that's from Patricia. I think I did sleep in.

coming up for its 40th anniversary. I kid you not. Aztec Camera from 1987. That's from an album called Love. Somewhere in My Heart. They're Scottish, aren't they?

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1: 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Well, that's the Beatles. Sorry, Birdies. That's it from me. Morning Ireland's on the way, and I will talk to you bright and early tomorrow morning at 5:30. Have a lovely, lovely day.
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1: Good morning, it's 7 o'clock on Monday the 12th of October. This is Morning Ireland with Audrey Carvel and Sarah McInerney.
2: Good morning. Coming up, on his way home to Roscommon from Iraq, Robert Pether finally freed after 5 years. Also this morning, more teachers on a work to rule. Donald Trump calls an energy ceasefire in Ukraine, but Russia keeps bombing and tuna fishing in Irish waters.
3: In business, new jobs at Tynes include half for graduates and 9 in 10 pub payments are now contactless.
4: And in sport, Manchester City, top Premier League despite financial charges. And we wrap up an eventful weekend of GAA club action.
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5: Members of the Teachers Union of Ireland will today become the latest public sector workers to begin industrial action over delays in agreeing a new pay deal with the government. It comes ahead of a planned all-out strike on Wednesday, when more than 300,000 public sector workers are due to engage in a work stoppage. Our work and technology correspondent Brian O'Donovan reports.
6: From today, more than 23,000 TUI members in secondary schools and institutes of further and higher education will not respond to work emails or calls outside of their working hours. Members in second-level schools will also withdraw from Croke Park hours, additional hours that they require to work as part of a previous industrial relations agreement. It all comes ahead of Wednesday's planned nationwide strike, which will see more than 300,000 public sector workers engage in a work stoppage. Unions have accused the government of failing to make meaningful commitments on pay following the expiration of the last public service agreement at the end of June. The government says it has allocated €1.2 billion in the budget for a public sector pay agreement and that it wants to do a deal, but that it will not be held to preconditions.
5: The Australian government has said one of its citizens, Robert Pether, who'd been held in Iraq for 5 years, is returning to his family in Ireland this morning. Mr. Pether, a 51-year-old construction engineer, was jailed in Iraq on fraud charges in 2021 alongside a colleague amid a contract dispute between the consulting firm he worked for and the Central Bank of Iraq. Our Midlands correspondent Sinead Hussey reports.
7: For 5 years, Robert Pether's family, the government here and Australian authorities have been working to try and get him released and home. The UN has said Robert Pether's detention was illegal, and an international court had ruled his employer was not responsible for the business disagreement. This morning, the Australian government confirmed that Mr. Pether was on his way to being reunited with his family in Ireland. Australian Foreign Minister Penny Wong said the outcome followed many years of persistent advocacy by Australia and the Irish authorities. Mr. Pether's wife Desiree, who's living with their family in Elphin in County Roscommon, described the news as a massive relief, adding that she still can't quite believe it's real. Mr. Pether's family have campaigned tirelessly for his release, fearing he would die in Iraq.
5: Ukraine's President Volodymyr Zelensky has said Russia has targeted multiple power plants in his country after the US President Donald Trump announced that there had been a ceasefire between the two countries on attacking each other's energy facilities. In a social media post yesterday, Mr. Trump said the partial ceasefire between Russia and Ukraine was effective immediately. Ukraine said it was ready to abide by the ceasefire if Russia did the same. However, authorities in Kyiv said many areas were without electricity after Russia blew up a power plant servicing the capital following Mr. Trump's announcement of a ceasefire. Many areas of the northeastern city of Kharkiv are also without power. For the third time in 4 days, an airport in Saudi Arabia has been struck by Houthi rebels in Yemen. On Saturday, 13 people were killed in an attack on Riyadh's main international airport. The attack on the same airport yesterday killed one person and injured 11 more. The dispute between the Orange Order and the Garvahy Road residents is entering a third week. Today, lawyers for the Orange Order will be in the High Court in Belfast to try and overturn the ban on members of the Portadown district parading along the Garvahy Road. The

0: Northern Ireland Parades Commission originally gave the parade the go-ahead, but on Friday evening, the Northern Ireland Secretary, Chris Bryant, decided that the parade should be halted. And now the weather.
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0: It'll be generally cloudy at first with patches of drizzle, mist and fog in some areas. There'll be sunny spells later this morning. Outbreaks of rain and drizzle will push in from the Atlantic, predominantly into western counties this afternoon. They'll become persistent and heavier this evening. It'll be mild but will become breezy with strong winds in Atlantic coastal areas and highest temperatures today ranging from 14 to 19 degrees.
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3: With the latest traffic and travel news, I'm Orla Woods. Starting with Dublin, there's a collision on the North Quays just after the Watling Street Bridge, and there's a delay building from the Parkgate Street Junction. Separately, there's a collision out on the M50 southbound at Junction 7 Lucan, and the N3 inbound is busiest on both sides of Junction 3 Clonsilla. Elsewhere in Cork, the N28 Ringaskiddy Road is slow eastbound from Raphine Bridge to Shan Valley Cross. And there's some roadworks causing delays. The M8 southbound in Tipperary will close between Junction 4, Urlingford and Junction 5, 2 Mile Boris, from 8 o'clock this morning. The Glenville Road in Wexford Town is closed between the Newtown Road and Clonard Road, but there are diversions in place. And finally, in Donegal, there's a traffic management system on the Derry side of Burnfoot today due to resurfacing works. That's your latest traffic and travel news.
4: At 7 minutes past seven, John S. Doyle is here with It Says in the Papers.
5: Government to seek pay talks, says the Irish Times lead headline. No new talks, says the Irish Independent. The Times reports that today the government will make another attempt to convene talks with trade unions in an 11th hour bid to avert a planned strike across the public service on Wednesday. The government is expected to restate that it wants negotiations on a new pay agreement for about 400,000 state employees, the Times says. But the Independent says that schools and hospitals across the country are bracing for chaos, as the paper puts it, as the government and public service unions remain deadlocked in their pay dispute, just 48 hours before the largest strike action since the financial crash is due to take place. The Irish Examiner has a very fine picture of donuts on its front page. Not the kind you can eat, but the swirling pattern in the road left by highly skilled drivers, often illegally and at a crossroads, moving their car around in a circle. The donuts in this case, well captured in Sebastian Marco's smoky picture, are official and being made by Conor Falvey at the Red Bull Home Run on South Mall in Cork, where 10,000 people lined the streets. For the Irish Daily Star and Irish Daily Mirror, Eamon Cook, known to listeners to his pirate station Radio Dublin as Captain Cook, is the main story. The papers report that in a new episode of the podcast Pirate Predator, his daughter Karen has opened up about the abuse she suffered at his hands from the age of 4. The Irish Sun reports that the organs of a suspected murder victim have helped to save 6 lives, providing him with an extraordinary legacy, according to a campaigner who has herself received 2 transplants. The man was Joe Deasy, aged 21, who was found unconscious with serious head injuries outside a house in Swinford, County Mayo, in August 2017, and died the following day. The headline, RTE faces grilling, does not sound new. The Irish Daily Mail leads with a report that the grilling by the Public Accounts Committee would be about how the station is implementing its plan to cut its workforce by 400. James Gagan, TD of Fine Gael, and a member of the committee, told John Drennan of the Mail that it wants to ascertain who precisely is in charge of the station's redundancy scheme. Prisons are the main story for the Irish Examiner. Alex Cunningham reports that more than 1,600 prisoners were given temporary release in the first half of 2026, including inmates serving sentences for homicide, sexual offences and kidnapping. Concerns have been raised, the paper says, that temporary release has now been used as a stopgap measure in an effort to deal with chronic overcrowding in prisons rather than as a way

0: of rehabilitating prisoners.
1: John, thank you very much for that. Lots to come on the programme this morning. Robert Pether finally released from Iraq after 5 years. With threats of an all-out public service strike this Wednesday, we're going to be hearing from the TUI. And up next, Donald Trump announces a ceasefire, but the bombing from Russia continues.
2: Due to popular demand, we have added a second night, Saturday, February the 6th, to RTE Lyric FM's Movies and Musicals Live with Aideen Gormley at the Bord Gáis Energy Theatre with the RTE Concert Orchestra. Soloists Juliet Crosby and Matt Ford, conducted by Stephen Bell. The radio show comes to life with favourites from Jurassic Park, Fiddler on the Roof, Beauty and the Beast and more. Saturday the 6th of February at the Bord Gáis Energy Theatre. See rte.ie/co for more. RTE, your public service media.
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3: 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Acceptance criteria, terms and conditions apply. 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
1: The US has threatened to cut off intelligence and weapons supplies to Ukraine after both sides clashed over a diesel deal with Russia. Relations rapidly deteriorated when US President Donald Trump struck a deal with Russia to buy hundreds of thousands of tons of diesel, declaring an energy ceasefire between Russia and Ukraine. Vladimir Zelensky initially expressed surprise at that announcement before saying Kyiv would support if Moscow did. Mr. Trump lashed out at Zelensky, blaming him for making global fuel prices worse by attacking Russian refineries and calling for him to be replaced.
6: I suggest they get a new leader who can make a deal, because he could have made many deals that for some reason he never does. And let me go a step further. If I were president, you wouldn't have ever had that war. That war would have never started. There was no reason that that war with Ukraine and Russia started. It started due to incompetence. It should have never started. You wouldn't have lost 30% of your country already. You've lost 30% of your country, and you've had over a million people killed. Between the two of them, over 2 million people killed. That's a war that should have never started. And I think it's time for Ukraine to get a new president.
1: Well, we're joined now by David Smith, The Guardian's Washington Bureau Chief. And David, you're very welcome. We might start with this energy ceasefire that Donald Trump announced yesterday. What have Russia and Ukraine said about the energy ceasefire?
7: Hello. Well, President Zelensky of Ukraine said this ceasefire is news to me. He's not aware of it. And meanwhile, the Ukrainians say that Russia has continued to attack Ukrainian energy supplies. No sign of the ceasefire applying to them, apparently. They also complain it's a lopsided arrangement, because Ukraine really only has one major refinery that Russia has been targeting. They had to import a lot of gas and diesel, whereas Russia has a much bigger network, and Ukraine feels it's important to target those to weaken the Russian war effort.
1: So this all started really with the United States securing 300,000 tons of diesel from Russia, and that's meant to be helping with the fuel crisis and indeed fuel prices in the US. Is it going to have an impact on prices, or what has been the reaction to those announcements from Trump?
7: Experts say it will only have a very minor impact, starting off with 300,000 tons, and there may be more to come. But in the overall scheme of things for the US economy, and indeed the global economy, won't actually make that much difference. And so there's certainly been some puzzlement as to why would Donald Trump burn all these bridges, you know, upset Ukraine and upset Europe for such a small reward. I guess one answer might be that he wants to be able to tell his voters that he's doing something to bring diesel in and reduce the price. And indeed, you know, a lot of this might be calculated around domestic consumption and upcoming midterm elections. But certainly Trump's critics, the Democrats and others

0: feel that it is a betrayal of Ukraine at a moment when the US Senate had just passed fresh sanctions against Russia.
1: Indeed, there have been a number of Republicans who have criticized the move.
0: Yes, that's right. As usual, the true Trump diehards are remaining fairly silent. There have been some, such as Senator Tom Tillis, who are speaking out, and noticeably a congressman, Brian Fitzpatrick, is putting forward some legislation named after former President Ronald Reagan, who, of course, was famous for standing up to Russia to try and tighten sanctions. I think at this stage, Trump feels that he can continue to act, and Congress is fairly slow to stop him.
1: And then we see, as we heard in that clip there, the rapidly deteriorating relations really between Donald Trump and Vladimir Zelensky, with Donald Trump now saying he wants Zelensky gone. Where do you think that is likely to go?
0: Yeah, I'd say this is the lowest point in that Trump-Zelensky relationship since the infamous Oval Office meeting in February 2025, when there were angry exchanges. Trump reportedly is really mad. According to one official quoted in US media, he's feeling that Zelensky is taking the US for granted. I suspect part of it might be a bruised ego. He's just lost out again on the Nobel Peace Prize, and he may blame Zelensky for thwarting his efforts in the Russia-Ukraine war. He has said Zelensky's failed to make a deal when he could have. Obviously, the perspective from Ukraine, and I think many European capitals, is very different. They see Trump putting undue pressure on Ukraine, making all sorts of threats now to stop weapons, strengthening Russia's hand with this deal. And throughout all of this, really seeming to draw a moral equivalence between the two sides, failing to say that it's Ukraine being attacked. And so I guess hanging over all of it is that that question that's haunted the Trump presidency for a decade now, which is why does he have this affinity with Vladimir Putin? Why is he so reluctant to criticize Putin? Why does he again seem to be siding with Russia in this war?
1: And has Vladimir Putin said anything of note, or has his administration said anything of note in the last 24 hours?
0: Not that I've seen. I think certainly there were reports of Russia celebrating the diesel deal as a major breakthrough for them. I'm sure they will be absolutely delighted with the way this is going. It strengthens their hand at a moment when the war has not been proceeding well for Russia, as Ukraine has found all sorts of innovations with drones and has been making some small territorial gains of late. I think along with a few other issues around trade and the death penalty and so on, it also just illustrates the chasm between the United States and Europe right now. Just very different political cultures moving in opposite directions.
1: In terms of Vladimir Zelensky's future then, David, and finally, Zelensky has said that he will hold elections if Donald Trump can secure a full 60-day ceasefire in which to hold elections. How likely is that to happen?
0: Highly unlikely, I would have thought. I think it's a reasonable offer from Zelensky, and he's spoken in the past about a willingness to hold elections if at all possible, but we don't seem anywhere close to a 60-day ceasefire, and I suspect that's something that Putin would be unlikely to agree to. He would think it would give Ukraine a chance to regroup, and all the evidence suggests right now Trump has no particular desire to impose that. He just wants Zelensky to be gone and have done with it. So right now the outlook is fairly bleak for as the countries head into winter, for continued and perhaps even worsening fighting.
1: David Smith, The Guardian's Washington Bureau Chief, thank you very much for joining us on the programme this morning. It's 7:19.
2: Another group of teachers here will begin a work to rule this morning, just 48 hours ahead of an all-out strike by public service workers on Wednesday. The Teachers Union of Ireland represents around 23,000 teachers in secondary schools and third-level colleges.

0: Religious. Its General Secretary, Michael Gillespie, joins us now. Michael Gillespie, why have you waited a week to begin this action?
1: Well, we were in industrial dispute with the government since September. Our post-primary teachers voted in a ballot about this senior cycle reform. Basically, we agreed in May 2025 to implement a new senior cycle. We cooperated with teacher professional learning. We implemented the additional assessment components. We're introducing the new subjects. And in return for that, now there was it was a big deal, but part of it was a 1% pay rise due on the 1st of September. Mm. So we had to initiate industrial action already with this government about the lack of payment for that. And on the 1st of October, the day before we were to implement industrial action against the senior cycle reforms, the government issued a circular letter which allowed the payment of that 1%. So we were running one ballot. And now we're running the public service ballot, so we're a week behind everybody else. Mm-hmm. And therefore, that's why, and we had to give the appropriate notice to our employers, and that's why we're starting our industrial action today.
0: And it will be followed, unless there's an intervention of note, which at this point looks unlikely, it will continue then in the all-out strike on Wednesday. And I'm thinking, where do the students fit into this? Because their needs, it don't appear to be taken into account at all, because nothing beyond the class teaching will happen. And it is often the after class talk, the contact with the parents when students are in difficulties, that can have a really significant impact.
1: It's regrettable that it's come to this. I mean, industrial action, nobody wants to undertake industrial action. But our members, 98% of them, the highest level I've ever seen, are angry about the lack of response. Obviously, our members were also angry about the lack of response about their senior cycle redevelopment. So we've had an ongoing problem with this government in terms of their response to the needs of teachers. So it is regrettable, but long term, we have a recruitment and retention crisis in teaching. So we feel that this is necessary to make sure that we can keep teachers in front. There's no point students not having a teacher in front of them. That's the most basic thing. Mm. And we are losing teachers.
0: But the students right now, they're getting caught in the middle of all of this and are missing out, are losing out. They may not realise it themselves, but ultimately they are.
1: Well, the initial phase of non-cooperating with Croke Park hours is mostly stuff that's outside of the school day. Non-cooperation with emails and calls outside the working day is what most people take for granted. Teachers just do it normally. And not using personal devices for work. That, again, is something that I think should never have been happening in the first place. In any other employment, you don't use your own phone, you don't use your own laptop. But again, the government is dependent on the goodwill of teachers, so they buy their own devices. So this is the start of this industrial action. Mm. Obviously, on Wednesday, it is a one-day withdrawal of labour, but this is by all public service unions, not just the TUI.
0: And it seems the teachers, and indeed the other public servants as well, are mirroring the tactics of the protesters earlier this year, which brought the country to a halt over the price of fuel, refusing to negotiate without a commitment on pay. But I put it to you that you don't hold the same level of power that they did by blocking entry routes for goods and critical supplies.
1: And nor do we want. I mean, what we are doing is we're obeying the rules of the 1990 Act. We balloted our members. We democratic decision. We represent our members based on that democratic decision. And our members have spoken and they're saying that they're not happy. It shouldn't have come to this. I mean, this deal, the last public service deal, was finished at the end of June. The right time to negotiate a new deal was before that one ran out. Mm. And yet there's been an intransigence to talk about a new deal when we know that there's a public sector-wide crisis in terms of pay. All we require is recognition that there is a cost of living crisis. Our members are struggling under the cost of living. We have a very young public service, a very low average age. So they're all in the early stages of their career. A large proportion of our members are anyways. And therefore, they're in the lower end of the salary scales. They're also experiencing high levels of inflation, not just in food, but fuel. They're heating at home. They're telling us at our branch meetings that insurance, be it house or car insurance, is going up in double digits. So they are experiencing it, you know, in the pocket. The OECD last week just announced that our teachers are on average, with

0: people with similar tertiary degrees only earn 91% of people with equivalent qualifications.
1: Okay, so
0: we're already behind where the rest of the sectors or people with equal qualifications are.
1: So if the government invites you all for talks today, what will the response be?
0: Well, there has to be a recognition that there's a cost of living crisis, and that whatever deal comes into fruition must take into account to protect our living standards going forward for the duration of the deal.
1: Thank you very much indeed. Michael Gillespie, General Secretary of the Teachers Union of Ireland. It's 25 past seven.
2: To the escalating violence in the Middle East now, this time between Saudi Arabia and the Iran-backed Houthis in Yemen. It's after a fresh Houthi strike hit Riyadh's international airport on Sunday, just a day after another attack killed at least a dozen people there. The internationally recognised government in Yemen is backed by the Saudis and is in a civil war with the Houthis, most recently as both sides tried to take control of the Bab el-Mandeb Strait, one of the world's most strategically important choke points for oil shipments. The attack on Riyadh is being condemned by US President Donald Trump, who said he was considering joining Saudi strikes against the Houthis. Well, for more, we're joined now by journalist and expert on Yemen, Iona Craig. And Iona, you're very welcome to the programme. Can I ask you, what is the reason behind this recent escalating violence?
3: Good morning. Well, it all started really back in July. There had been a ceasefire between the Houthis and Saudi Arabia that had largely held since March 2022. But then in July, Saudi Arabia decided to carry out airstrikes on Sana'a Airport, in the capital of Yemen, which is under Houthi control, in order to prevent a passenger jet landing that was coming from Tehran. It was an Iranian state airline plane. And in order to prevent that plane from landing, Saudi Arabia carried out strikes on the airport in Sana'a. And that has led since then to a kind of tit-for-tat escalation, which has brought us to where we are today. And the Houthis declared a blockade, as they called it, against Saudi Arabia, i.e. they see that Saudi Arabia had been imposing a blockade on them and they were going to do the same to Saudi Arabia. And in the last week, yes, there's been at least four or five attacks by the Houthis against Riyadh airports specifically, and another airport as well in Saudi Arabia yesterday. And the conflict on the ground in Yemen has escalated significantly to the point that we're now in a situation of full-blown civil war that the country was in, of course, 10 years ago as well. And it's really a second front in this war that President Trump started against Iran, because, of course, the Houthis are very much allied to Iran and have been in this conflict now with the Saudis, bar that break between 2022 and this year, since 2015. So it's still a conflict that is being felt by Yemenis on the ground, but it's also a second front in the wider conflict in the Middle East that was started by President Trump at the end of February.
2: US President Donald Trump has said that he's considering intervening, but do you think that's likely given the midterms are coming up?
3: I think that's probably the thing that's holding him back. Of course, Trump has been trying to put the blame for fuel prices and diesel prices in particular in the last couple of weeks on Ukraine and the war with Russia, and divert attention away from his war that he started with Iran. But of course, this brings the Middle East back into focus again. And the Trump administration, Trump organized, had a ceasefire with the Houthis himself back in April of last year, because Trump launched a bombing campaign against the Houthis in the spring of last year, and has been so far appears to have been reluctant to break that because of the consequences of it. And I think if the US was to start launching strikes on the Houthis again at this point in time, it would have a potential impact for US shipping, let's say, through the Red Sea, that the Houthis would likely target as a consequence of that. So I would say that President Trump would be extremely reluctant before the midterms to get involved in this war with Saudi Arabia. But Saudi Arabia is under a lot of pressure now. It's clear that their interceptors and their defense systems aren't operating as they should, given the fact that Saudi Arabia spend over $85 billion on its defense budget this year. So Saudi Arabia is in need of support and allies at this point. But it would seem unlikely that it would be Trump at this stage. But of course,

0: course, that's something, you know, always of an unknown with President Trump these days.
1: And finally then, Iona, it is a big problem for Saudi Arabia, just on a very practical basis of trying to get business done.
0: Yes, absolutely. You've got Saudi Arabia is hosting their Future Investment Initiative, which is often referred to as Davos in the Desert, which is supposed to start in a couple of weeks. And it's, you know, due to have some of the biggest names in sort of business and finance coming into Saudi Arabia. But with Riyadh Airport being attacked, you know, almost on a daily basis over the last week, it seems impossible to see how an event like that can go ahead. So, yes, it has dire consequences for Saudi Arabia. It's Riyadh is a major aviation hub for the region as well. So yes, it's a problem that Saudi Arabia will want to get solved sooner rather than later, and that obviously means at this point military escalation against the Houthis and trying to have a defense system with interceptors that can take down those drones and ballistic missiles that are coming inbound from Yemen, from the Houthis.
1: Iona, very interesting to speak to you, and thank you so much for joining us on the programme this morning. That is Iona Craig there. The time now is 7:31 and Kate Carolyn has the news.
2: Thanks, Sarah. Members of the Teachers Union of Ireland will today become the latest public sector workers to begin industrial action over delays in agreeing a new pay deal with the government. It comes ahead of a planned all-out strike on Wednesday when more than 300,000 public sector workers are due to engage in a work stoppage. The Australian government has said one of its citizens, Robert Pether, who'd been held in Iraq for 5 years, is returning to his family in Ireland this morning. The 51-year-old construction engineer was jailed in Iraq on fraud charges in 2021 alongside a colleague amid a contract dispute between the consulting firm he worked for and the Central Bank of Iraq. Ukraine's President Volodymyr Zelensky has said Russia has targeted power plants in his country after the US President Donald Trump announced that there had been a ceasefire between the two countries on attacking each other's energy facilities. Authorities in Kyiv said many areas were without electricity after Russia blew up a power plant servicing the capital. For the third time in 4 days, an airport in Saudi Arabia has been struck by Houthi rebels in Yemen. On Saturday, 13 people were killed in an attack on Riyadh's main international airport. The attack on the same airport yesterday killed one person and injured 11 more. The dispute between the Orange Order and Garvahi Road residents is entering a third week. Today, lawyers for the Orange Order will be in the High Court in Belfast to try and overturn the ban on members of the Portadown district parading down the Garvahi Road. The Northern Ireland's Parade Commission originally gave the parade the go-ahead, but on Friday, the Northern Ireland Secretary, Chris Bryant, decided the parade should be halted. The weather forecast, it'll be mostly cloudy this morning, but it will brighten up in parts for a time with sunny spells in places. Rain in the west will become persistent and heavier later. Highest temperatures today, 14 to 19 degrees.
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4: With the latest traffic and travel news, I'm Orla Woods. Starting with Dublin, there's a collision on the M50. It's at the entrance for the Dublin Port Tunnel and it's affecting the middle lane on both sides of the road. And the M50 southbound has a delay from Junction 4, Ballymun, to Junction 6, Blanchardstown. And closer to the city centre, Parkgate Street getting onto the North Quays are heaviest between the Courts and the Watling Street Bridge, where an earlier collision has been cleared. Elsewhere, the N7 eastbound in Kildare is slow just around Junction 6, Castle Warden. In Cork, the N28 Ringaskiddy Road will slow you down heading east. That's between Raphine Bridge and Shan Bally Cross. And the M8 southbound in Cork is heavy heading towards the Dunkettle Interchange. Finally, in Roscommon, St Patrick Street in Castlereagh is closed following a collision that happened last night. That's your latest traffic and travel news.
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1: And Darren Ferhill is here at the Sports News. And Darren, fair to say that Man City demolished Liverpool last night?
10: They certainly did, Sarah. An eventful week for Manchester City, because we know what happened last week with found guilty of all those charges, and wait and see what punishment they're going to receive for all of that. But they're certainly high and fly at the moment. 3-0 against Liverpool and top of the league. Now, the Anfield crowd, you have to say, really let the City players know how they felt about those charges yesterday. And do you know what? It was a really open game. Liverpool right in this contest. And then they had a player sent off just after the hour mark, Ryan Gravenberg. He was sent off for 2 yellows. The first yellow, if you're asking me to be really honest about it, was very, very soft. So a little bit unlucky there. But City then just dominated from after that, and they got 3 points clear at the top of the table now. Manager Enzo Maresca knows his team will have to get used to all that hostility on their away trips.
11: We need to learn how to deal with the noise, because the noise will be with us probably in all the away game. Will be noise for the situation that we know, but at the same time we need to deal with that, and also we need to make our noise, and our noise is to win games like today, because the good feeling is that at the end of the game was just our fans and our noise, and not more different noise.
10: Yeah, that is Man City. Hull City and Everton drew 2-2. Everton have started the season really, really well. Crystal Palace 3-1 winners against Nottingham Forest, and Celtic beat Motherwell 2-0. So they return to the top of the Scottish Premiership and end a losing run of 3 games there. Very busy day yesterday in the club game in Gaelic games, with 12 county finals down for decision. In the hurling, Aina Kilnamona beat Kilmaley in the Clare County final. A bit of history there for them as an amalgamated club. Kilnamona won a county title in 1908, and this is the first time winning it together. Thurles Sarsfield, sophomore Carkey Barris and Tipperary. Sars' first title in 9 years, of course, the kingpins of Tipperary hurling. Goalkeeper Paddy McCormack was playing his 15th senior county hurling final. He's won 9 medals now, and incredibly, his 26th year on the senior panel. He's been speaking with Pádraig Lodge.
12: It's been a long time, a long 9 years, and it's been a long time in the road where you might have easily given it up there at different times, and it crossed some of the older lads' minds, myself included, but days like today make it worthwhile. So, you know, it's an unbelievable feeling to get over the line, and it was a tough battle. The Carkey are, you know, they're serious competitors. I know most of them from school, and great lads, and look, their day will come as well, but look, today we're just glad to get over the line.
13: How long have you been involved with the senior panel?
12: 2000 was my first year. I was a sub for the first 3 years, so I've been playing since 2003, so it's a long time in a row. Too long, some would say, but yeah, more years behind me than in front of me anyway, so.
13: What is it that keeps you coming back to play at this level?
12: Sure, it's just the thrill of that 20 seconds after that whistle goes to get over the line, and I suppose my own lads are here with me. The kids there, they haven't seen me win a county final, so, you know, it's extra special when they're here, and family involved and all here after. So that's the motivation for the last 9 years to keep coming back, you know.
13: Talk to me about the impact of your dad as well. He's part of the backroom team.
12: Sure, look, he's a great man. You know, I'm biased, but he's a serious coach. He's done it all down through the years. And, you know, he gives so much time to Thurles Sarsfields. Going back to 1996, I think, was his first year involved. So right up, I don't know how many years that is, 30, is it, or whatever it is. But it's serious dedication. So, you know, he's a brilliant man to keep going.
13: And what about the sub keeper then?
12: Asher Michael, yeah, he's his first year on the panel, and Kevin Bracken was sub-goalie for the last few years and he did serious work with me, and Michael came on board this year, a cousin of mine, and he's done great work with me both in the field and going for a few pucks in the evening. So, you know, he's a bright future ahead of him in the goals as well. So, yeah.
13: And tell me you're not going to work tomorrow.
12: I'll be in school tomorrow, unfortunately. The students will see me there in the morning. I'll be in, yeah. So we'll enjoy tonight, but we'll still have school tomorrow, unfortunately. That's the way school life goes.
10: Yeah, well done to him. So anyone listening in who's going to school in Thurles CBS, make sure you go easy on him today. He deserves a nice handy day. Well done to Thurles Sarsfields there. Four rows, the Roscommon champions, Kilmessan claimed the Meath title in football. The Downs edged out St. Lomans and Westmeath. And Tucker won their first Wicklow championship since 1995. St. Mary secured the Sligo decider. Tullamore Offaly champions again. Port Arlington won the Laois final. The Downtown went to Clonduff in Longford. Clanguish, their crown champions there, and the Leitrim final ended in a draw. Shane Lowry finished strongly in the Spanish Open, tied 13th on 8 under par there, and Max Verstappen claimed the Singapore Grand Prix. Back-to-back wins now for him after his first win of the season last week. And finally, two Irish women finished inside the top three at the Melbourne Marathon. The race was won by New Zealander Camille French, 2:28.25. Mayo native Sinead Diver, who represents Australia now, was second, and Nicola Sheridan from Meath was third. And make sure you tune in to the Sports Bulletin after the 8:30 news, because we're talking to Nicola. Brilliant. And there's quite a story behind that podium finish.
14: Can't wait to hear that, Darren. Thank you very much indeed. Now, fishers here want to be able to commercially catch Atlantic bluefin tuna in Irish waters. This country received no share when European quotas were divided up nearly 30 years ago. So other EU countries would have to give up some of their share if that was to change. Our Northwest correspondent Shane O'Corrine reports.
15: Our biggest challenge in the inshore sector is not lack of fish, but it's access to the fish that's in our waters.
16: John Minari is an inshore fisherman based in Killybegs, County Donegal.
15: Well, if we had a national quota for bluefin tuna, it would mean diversification away from the pot fisheries. It would mean instead of me having to steam 20 miles west of Killybegs, you could literally start fishing as soon as you leave the harbour.
16: Atlantic bluefin tuna is among the world's largest fish. It can weigh up to 900 kilograms. Bluefin tuna is found in Irish waters, but Irish fishermen cannot target it commercially because Ireland has no national quota.
15: It'll give opportunities for the fishermen, but it also give opportunities for the processing onshore in the locality. It'll be a rod and line fishery. One fish a fortnight would probably make a massive difference. We're not talking about huge volume, we're talking about individual fish. Every fish could be recorded, traced, zero bycatch. If the fish is too small or not suitable, you just release it again.
16: When the EU first allocated bluefin tuna quota in 1998, Ireland received no share because it had no commercial record for the species.
17: Well, quite simply, this stock is found extensively on our west coast. It's a major stock. It's been researched. The Marine Institute has done an 8-year research program of tagging and release of this stock. Most of it done on the west coast of Donegal.
16: E. O'Donnell from the Irish Fish Producers Organisation.
17: This is a stock that's growing. It's a 48,000 tonne quota this year. 25,000 tonnes of that is in the EU, yet we don't have one tonne of commercial quota for our fishermen. This is not just, this is not fair.
16: Any redistribution of the EU quota would need member state support.
18: There's continued work by myself and the department and Minister Hayden in an effort to effectively give us something which we now believe we're entitled to.
16: Minister of State for Fisheries and the Marine, Timmy Dooley.
18: Now, bluefin tuna is not something that had been caught by Irish fishermen when quotas were set back in the 90s, so we don't have a track record, unfortunately. And therefore, in order to obtain quota, other member states will have to support us by giving some of their quota to us. That's a vexed enough position, but I'm trying to build a consensus to try to get some element of a quota for the Irish fishermen, a resource where effectively one bluefin tuna can reach a value of up to 5,000 euros, which would have a very significant positive impact, particularly on the inshore sector and on those coastal communities who have suffered quite a lot in recent times as a result of the reduction in the pelagic and the white stocks quotas.
16: The processing sector believes there is a market for Irish caught bluefin tuna.
19: I feel very disappointed that it's not an opportunity for the fishermen to catch and for us to process.
16: John Shine of Shine Seafood introduced Irish-caught albacore tuna to the domestic market more than a decade ago.
19: I would have no doubt in my mind whatsoever that if we could introduce Irish-caught bluefin tuna to the market, that the supermarkets would have that product on their shelf within weeks. And with the support

0: mealybugs in County Donegal. Ending that report from our Northwest correspondent, Shane O'Corrin. We'll be back with more after the break.
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5: Almost half of Irish people threw out a fast tech item unused after a single use or within a month. A European study on recycling behaviour has found that fast tech, that's everyday small electricals like headphones and cables and decorative lights, mostly bought on impulse or as a novelty, were quickly disposed of, leading to a mountain of discarded e-waste. Well, Elizabeth O'Reilly is Director of Environmental Compliance and Circular Economy at We Ireland, and she joins us now to discuss the implications of such use. Elizabeth, you're very welcome to the programme this morning. So when we talk about fast tech, what exactly are we talking about?
6: Well, it's a wide and varied range of products. I think anything small, sort of inexpensive generally, things like mini fans, festive lights, decorations, the stuff we buy on impulse fare or sometimes as a quick replacement for something we don't have, maybe a charger when we're away. But as you said, from those statistics, there's a lot of us buying a lot of that stuff, and we're not necessarily putting it in the right bin when we're finished with it. And we're discarding it really quickly as well. So you have to think, is it a waste? It's a waste certainly in terms of resources, but also to the wallet. When we look at the amount we throw away, about 91 million of those items we've identified were bought last year, and we certainly can't track them all through the recycling system.
5: Yeah, that's one of the things that really stood out to me here, is that we're barely using the items that we're buying, or in some instances, not using them at all.
6: Exactly. The survey telling us, and we see it as well in our own recycling systems, you know, sort of half of Irish people surveyed said, you know, yeah, they'd bought 9-10 of those items last year, and, you know, over half of them, they didn't use them or sort of discarded them after 1 month. Maybe they were broken. Maybe they just didn't do what they did. Maybe they got them as gifts. You know, it's a little bit of a think, do we really need it? And also, if we are going to get rid of them, please don't put them in the bin.
5: And also maybe about the quality of the products that we're buying in the first place, because I thought it was interesting that of the people who responded in Ireland as to why they'd stopped using the products, 52% said it was breakage or a defect, and 83% said they'd be willing to pay more for similar products if they lasted longer. So something to think about there as well.
6: Definitely. And there's a growing set of regulation in Europe, sort of ensuring that the products that we buy, that we have information on them, that they, you know, that how durable they are, how to recycle them. And I think sometimes we just need to lean into that a bit more. So thinking about what we're buying, you know, if it's a quick fix, I mean, we all love a fairy lighter too, sort of, and the nights are getting darker, but do we need them? And also when we finished with those items, maybe we put them away for use again next year. We were talking in the office about how many people bought a mini fan in the heat wave during the summer. What's happened to them? Did you take the batteries out? Did you put it away in case it happens again next summer? So maybe also just treating the items a bit better as well. But yeah, sometimes lower cost can mean that, you know, they're maybe not as high quality, or just, you know, that we need to take care of them a bit better.
5: So when we do throw them out, then what are we doing with them?
6: Well, again, some people are recycling some of the time, but what we want to see is all of the electrical items being recycled all of the time. So a third of people, and maybe more, but a third admitted that they put them into the black bin, the rubbish bin. And again, we cannot recycle items that have gone into that black bin. And particularly where some of those small items contain lithium batteries, it's really not good if they're getting maybe compacted in the bin.

0: truck or they're going through the different systems that, that rubbish goes through in Ireland, and it can be a fire risk, and it, you know, it is a health and safety risk, particularly for workers and those plants. So, you know, we've seen those reports of fires. We know from talking to the waste industry it's an issue. So yeah, for lots and lots of reasons, it's a waste, it's not good for our wallet, but it's certainly not good for the recycling system if they end up in that black bin.
1: Where should they be going then instead? Say if you have a big bag of cables at home, and I think we all do, somewhere in the house, or wires or whatever, and you're doing a clear out, where do they go?
0: That's right. They're in this house like everywhere else. Mm. Well, there's thousands and thousands of recycling points, and we have them all up on our map on weireland.ie. But you will, when you buy new, you can bring the old one back. That's still there. That's a legal obligation. And the electrical retailers in Ireland, the bigger retailers that specialise in electronics, the likes of the Power City and the Currys and the Expert and the Euronics, I can list them all off, Harvey Norman too, they will all take back free of charge. You know, you'll see their recycling systems in their shops. There's local authority recycling sites, and we run collection days. People in Ireland have been really, really good about recycling the white goods, and even, you know, whether everything from your vacuums and your coffee machines. But I think these small fast tech, as we're calling it, you know, as I said, kind of maybe deemed disposable and going in a bin in Ireland, and they're not. They're all part of the wee recycling system, and you can go to those recycling points free of charge.
1: All right, Elizabeth, thank you very much for joining us on the programme this morning. That is Elizabeth O'Reilly from We Ireland there, and it's 7:52.
2: And there's an international AI summit taking place in Dublin later this week. Gail Conway, our business presenter, is here, and Gail, signs that AI business continues to develop. There are jobs and training announcements in the sector this morning. First, the jobs.
3: That's right. This is a jobs announcement from AI company Tynes. It's a tech firm and a workflow automation company co-headquartered in Dublin and Boston. Excuse me. And was founded by Owen Hinchy and Thomas Kinsella. So last year it was valued at over 1 billion euro. What do they do? Well, Tynes helps employees build software with AI and automate their workflows, or as they say, future-proof how work gets done. So in July, Tynes completely overhauled its strategy, transitioning into an AI-first platform with the launch of its Tynes 3B. Basically, instead of merely layering tools into its legacy software, it reinvented its platform as wholly AI-native from scratch. So it's no-code and low-code workflow automation platform, and it allows non-technical employees build tools they need without writing traditional code. Some of its customers include Mars, Reddit, Coinbase and Finn. So today it's announcing 100 Irish jobs over 2 years. But what's interesting about this is that they're committing 50% of these jobs to entry-level roles. And this comes at a time when graduate job postings tracked by platforms like Indeed fell by about 13% compared to previous years. And many large professional service firms have scaled back their graduate intakes. And it also comes despite a narrative of AI decimating jobs. I caught up with Tynes co-founder and CEO Owen Hinchy on their decision to commit to graduate hires.
4: There's a lot of worry that AI will reduce or even eradicate entry-level jobs. We don't believe that. AI will completely change what entry-level looks like, but it doesn't remove or won't remove the need for talented people. And people starting their careers today are AI native. They haven't spent 10 years doing things the old way, so they pick up tools like Tynes instinctively. Also, as one of the companies bringing about this change to entry-level work, we feel we should be setting an example. If AI companies aren't going to hire graduates, who will?
2: That's co-founder and CEO of Tynes, Owen Hinchy there. So they're committed to recruiting graduates. Another company making an announcement today, they're committing to upskilling people already working in AI by 2030, Gail.
3: Yeah, so it's for anyone really. You don't have to be working in AI. So FIT, which is Fast Track into Information Technology, which is a registered charity and representative organisation of the tech sector, is committing to upskill 400,000 people in artificial intelligence by 2030, and they say the goal is to address the emerging AI skills gaps by equipping people across the country with the necessary skills to access diverse opportunities that are being created by AI. So looking at the research, the World Economics Forum Future of Jobs report last year, 59% of the global workforce will require training by 2030, and it said 39% of existing skill sets are expected to be transformed or become outdated. While a 2024 Accenture report found 64% of executives said their workforce require reskilling, and it said that if leveraged effectively, generative AI could add up to €148 billion to annual GDP by 2038 and could increase Ireland's long-term growth rate by 55%. So this FIT training is free and open to all adults. There are various levels depending on your skills. It takes around 6 to 8 hours, but it might be more depending what you want to get out of it and if you want to learn more. And you can apply online through the FIT website.
2: So more technology news now. It seems quite old hat compared to AI, but contactless payments, they're outpacing cash.
3: Yeah, we often get this kind of data from banks, but today the figures are from Clover, which is Fiserv's point of sale payment system. And Fiserv is a global company that has its flagship technology centre in Neenah in Tipperary. So Clover is predominantly used by small and medium-sized businesses, particularly in retail and hospitality. So that's what these figures are based on. So 83% of all Irish payments in this year so far were contactless, up from 3% in 2024. 9 in 10 purchases were made in pubs, bars and nightclubs, and they were all contactless, and that is versus cash accounting for just 5% of transactions. Their data also shows 4 out of 5 retail purchases are now made using contactless payments, and that's opposed to 3% for cash transactions. So contactless is increasingly being used for larger purchases as well, and that accounts for 49% of transactions between 50 and 100 euro, up from 38% in 2024.
2: Gail, thank you very much indeed. It's 3 minutes to 8.
1: Let's go to Madeira now and Deirdre Lowe.
5: Good morning. Today will be exceptionally mild for the time of year, with a tropical air mass feeding in over the country. It's bringing with it a lot of cloud and some mist and drizzle, but some sunny spells will develop in places too. However, outbreaks of rain will push in from the Atlantic this afternoon, mostly affecting western counties and becoming persistent and heavy in the evening. It'll become blustery as the day goes on, with the southerly winds increasing strong along the Atlantic seaboard, highs of 14 to 19 degrees. The rain, heavy at times, will spread eastwards through the night, with clearer conditions following, along with some blustery showers feeding in from the Atlantic, lows of 9 to 14 degrees. Tomorrow, Tuesday, will be quite breezy with sunny spells and scattered showers. The showers, which will be heaviest and most frequent in Ulster, will ease through the afternoon, highs of 13 to 16 degrees. Wednesday will be a very windy day, and whilst it will be mostly dry at first with some sunshine, it will become cloudier in the west and north, with rain following there in the afternoon and evening. This rain will spread down over the country on Wednesday night and on Thursday, and the winds will ease. Behind the rain, it'll turn cooler and high pressure will build from the southwest, settling the weather down in time for next weekend. That's how the weather looks at the moment. A very good morning to you.
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2: It's 8 o'clock, still to come this Monday morning. On his way home to Roscommon from Iraq, Robert Pether finally freed after 5 years. We'll hear from his wife. Also in this hour, the daughter of paedophile Eamon Cook speaks about the impact his assaults and the trial had on her. Donald Trump calls an energy ceasefire in Ukraine, but Russia keeps bombing, and why building sites are among the most dangerous places to be for workers.
3: In business, Irish AI companies attract nearly 1 billion euro in venture capital investment since 2025. And new jobs at Tynes include half for graduates.
4: And coming up in sport, two Irish women shine at the Melbourne Marathon. Nicola Sheridan joins us to share an incredible story behind her third place finish.
5: Good morning again. This is Morning Ireland with Audrey Carville and Sarah McInerney. We're here with you until 9 here on RTÉ Radio 1 and RTÉ Listen. The news is read now by Kate Carolyn.
6: Members of the Teachers Union of Ireland will today become the latest public sector workers to begin industrial action over delays in agreeing a new pay deal with the government. It comes ahead of a planned all-out strike on Wednesday, when more than 300,000 public sector workers are due to engage in a work stoppage. Our work and technology correspondent Brian O'Donovan reports.
7: From today, more than 23,000 TUI members in secondary schools and institutes of further and higher education will not respond to work emails or calls outside of their working hours. Members in second-level schools will also withdraw from Croke Park hours, additional hours that they require to work as part of a previous industrial relations agreement. It all comes ahead of Wednesday's planned nationwide strike, which will see more than 300,000 public sector workers engage in a work stoppage. Unions have accused the government of failing to make meaningful commitments on pay following the expiration of the last public service agreement at the end of June. The government says it has allocated 1.2 billion euro in the budget for a public sector pay agreement and that it wants to do a deal, but that it will not be held to preconditions.
6: The Australian government has said one of its citizens, Robert Pether, who's been held in Iraq for 5 years, is returning to his family in Ireland this morning. The 51-year-old construction engineer was jailed in Iraq on fraud charges in 2021 alongside a colleague amid a contract dispute between the consulting firm he worked for and the Central Bank of Iraq. Our Midlands correspondent Sinead Hussey reports.
8: For 5 years, Robert Pether's family, the government here and Australian authorities have been working to try and get him released and home. The UN has said Robert Pether's detention was illegal, and an international court had ruled his employer was not responsible for the business disagreement. This morning, the Australian government confirmed that Mr. Pether was on his way to being reunited with his family in Ireland. Australian Foreign Minister Penny Wong said the outcome followed many years of persistent advocacy by Australia and the Irish authorities. Mr. Pether's wife Desiree, who's living with their family in Elphin in County Roscommon, described the news as a massive relief, adding that she still can't quite believe it's real. Mr. Pether's family have campaigned tirelessly for his release, fearing he would die in Iraq.
6: Ukraine's President Volodymyr Zelensky has said Russia has targeted multiple power plants in his country after the US President Donald Trump announced that there had been a ceasefire between the two countries on attacking each other's energy facilities. In a social media post yesterday, Mr. Trump said the partial ceasefire between Russia and Ukraine was effective immediately. Ukraine said it was ready to abide by the ceasefire if Russia did the same. However, the authorities in Kyiv said many areas were without electricity after Russia blew up a power plant servicing the capital following Mr. Trump's announcement of a ceasefire. Many areas in the northeastern city of Kharkiv are also without power. For the third time in 4 days, an airport in Saudi Arabia has been struck by Houthi rebels in Yemen. On Saturday, 13 people were killed in an attack on Riyadh's main international airport. The attack on the same airport yesterday killed one person and injured 11 more. The dispute between the Orange Order and the Garvahi Road residents is entering a third week. Today, lawyers for the Orange Order will be in the High Court in Belfast to try and overturn the ban on members of the Portadown district parading down the Garvahi Road. The Northern Ireland Parades Commission originally gave the parade the go-ahead, but on Friday evening, the Northern Ireland Secretary, Chris Bryant, decided that the parade should be halted. A woman in her 70s has died after she was hit by a car.

0: In County Roscommon. The incident happened at St. Patrick Street, Castlereagh, shortly before 7:30 yesterday evening. And now the weather.
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0: It'll be generally cloudy at first with patches of drizzle, mist and fog in some areas. There'll be sunny spells later this morning. However, outbreaks of rain and drizzle will push in from the Atlantic, predominantly into western counties this afternoon. They'll become persistent and heavier this evening. It'll be mild but will become breezy with strong winds in Atlantic coastal areas. Highest temperatures today will range from 14 to 19 degrees.
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3: With the latest traffic and travel news, I'm Orla Woods. Starting in Cork, there's a breakdown on the N25 westbound between the Dunkettle Interchange and the Glenmire roundabout. And the M8 southbound in Cork has a delay as you head towards the Dunkettle Interchange. There's a collision in Limerick. It's on the M20 between O'Rourke's Cross and Hinds Cross. Elsewhere in Kildare, the N7 eastbound will slow you down just around Junction 6 Castle Warden. And in Dublin city centre, Gardiner Street is busy inbound from the Railway Street Junction right up to Beresford Place. The Fisper Road has a queue building between Hart's Corner and Doyle's Corner. And finally, there is a collision at the entrance of the Dublin Port Tunnel on the M50, and it's affecting the middle lanes on both sides of the road. That's your latest traffic and travel news.
4: Orla, thank you very much for that. John S. Doyle is here now with a look at what it says in today's papers.
5: Government to seek pay talks, says the Irish Times lead headline. No new talks, says the Irish Independent. The Times reports that today the government will make another attempt to convene talks with trade unions in an 11th hour bid to avert a planned strike across the public service on Wednesday. But the Independent says that schools and hospitals across the country are bracing for chaos, as the paper puts it, as the government and public service unions remain deadlocked in their pay dispute just 48 hours before the largest strike action since the financial crash is due to take place. The Irish Examiner has a very fine picture of donuts on its front page. Not the kind you can eat, but the swirling pattern in the road left by highly skilled drivers, often illegally and at a crossroads, moving their car around in a circle. The donuts in this case, well captured in Sebastian Marco's smoky picture, are official and being made by Conor Falvey at the Red Bull Home Run on South Mall in Cork, where 10,000 people lined the streets. For the Irish Daily Star and Irish Daily Mirror, Eamon Cook, known to listeners to his pirate station Radio Dublin as Captain Cook, is the main story. The papers report that in a new episode of the podcast Pirate Predator, his daughter Karen has opened up about the abuse she suffered at his hands from the age of 4. The Irish Sun reports that the organs of a suspected murder victim have helped to save 6 lives, providing him with an extraordinary legacy, according to a campaigner who has herself received 2 transplants. The man was Joe Deasy, aged 21, who was found unconscious with serious head injuries outside a house in Swinford, County Mayo, one morning in August 2017, and died the following day. The Irish Daily Mail leads with a report that RTE faces what the paper calls a grilling by the Public Accounts Committee about how the station is implementing its plan to cut its workforce by 400. James Gagan, Fine Gael TD, told John Drennan that the committee wants to ascertain who precisely is in charge of the station's redundancy scheme. Prisons are the main story for the Irish Examiner. Alex Cunningham reports that more than 1,600 prisoners were given temporary release in the first half of 2026, including inmates serving sentences for homicide, sexual offences and kidnapping. The Examiner gives 2 pages to a special report on the campaign called Before We Die, which has 2,000 members. As Neil Michael explains it, a growing number of parents caring for adult children with intellectual disabilities are confronting the reality that there is no national plan setting out what will happen to their children when the parents die. One of those parents is quoted as saying of his son, Our biggest fear is his future if we're

0: not there. A professor at UCC, J.C. Seamus Davis, has been awarded the 2026 Michael Faraday Medal and Prize by the Institute of Physics in the UK, one of the most prestigious honours in science. That's in The Independent. In The Times, Dara Bradley reports that the joint owners of Galway Airport, Galway City Council and Galway County Council, are contemplating selling the valuable 118-acre site at Carn Mór. But local business people and aviation advocates are campaigning to save its runway and air travel infrastructure. Also in The Times is a report that 300 people turned up at the Reform Synagogue in Rathgar, Dublin, to mark the third anniversary of the attacks led by Hamas that left 1,200 Jewish people in Israel dead and 250 taken hostage to Gaza. Ronan McGreevy writes that one of those present at the synagogue, John Malkinson, the Irish-born chief operating officer of the World Jewish Congress, said that the attacks on Jewish people on the 7th of October 2023 shocked the world. But in many places, by the 8th of October, sympathy had evaporated. We here in Ireland felt that more than most.
1: John, thank you. It's 12 minutes past eight. The wife of a man held in Iraq speaks to us as she makes her way to Dublin Airport to meet him for the first time in nearly 6 years.
2: Court erin gheolaras na siúnta, cean da na honnid is fear san Eorup dar le ceolthóirí, agus é an avala de gheolaran hiansach na siúnta na héirin, agus da hár chór na tíre is omí rud a hargéin an gheolaras na siúnta. 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
1: You're welcome back to Morning Ireland. Robert Pether is finally on his way home to Roscommon after 5.5 years being held captive in Iraq. The 51-year-old Australian engineer was arrested without charge in April 2021 in relation to a business dispute between his firm and the Iraqi government. He was released from prison last year because of his deteriorating health, but he was banned from leaving the country. He's now in a plane headed for Dublin. His wife Desiree and three of their four children are en route from Elphin to meet him at the airport. So how is she feeling?
18: It's still quite surreal. It's been such a hectic, really harrowing few months, and it's been on again, off again, and there's been one obstacle after another, and a plot twist and then another plot twist. So until he actually got on the plane last night, it wasn't, you know, it was, we've always said until he's on the plane, you know, a million things could happen. So now he's in the air and out of the Middle Eastern airspace. It's starting to feel more real.
1: How did you find out that he was finally leaving Iraq and getting on that plane?

0: just been very close contact with the Australian government, the Irish government, and then also the Egyptian government as well, because of his colleague Khalid, who was in prison with him and detained in Iraq for the last 15 months since their release. So we've all been very much working on it, very, very hard. And also our lawyer, Peter Griffin, and yeah, just a multitude of people were involved in getting this over the line.
1: And when you paused for breath after hearing he was finally on that plane, that must have been very emotional.
0: It was. Khalid flew out first a few hours before, and he sent me a selfie when he was in his seat on the plane. And I that's when I started to get emotional, because then it was like more real. And I knew that Robert would be following a few hours later.
1: Have you managed to speak to him yet?
0: Not since he went for the airport. Briefly, he rang me on the Australian ambassador's phone, and when I saw his name come up, I sort of, my heart stopped, because I thought, oh no, what's happened? What's happened this time? But it was him just saying that he checked in and everything was okay.
1: And how did it feel hearing his voice? Had you been able to speak to him much over the past year or so?
0: Oh yeah, absolutely. I was speaking to him every day, and he's just very emotional. You know, he thought he was going to be all cool, calm and collected, but actually it's a lot more emotional than he thought he was going to be. So it's going to be a hard journey for him.
1: Well, look, I mean, you'll all be waiting there at the end of it, and what a reunion that is going to be. I know that you have three of your children. The youngest is 14. The others are a little bit older, 21 and 23. And then your eldest is in Australia. What was their reactions when they heard that their dad was finally coming back?
0: Again, we're just numb, because it's been off and on so many times in the last month or so. It's still quite surreal. And, you know, like Flynn is 23 now, and he was doing his leaving cert when this happened, when Robert was taken, and Oscar was 15 and now he's 21. And Nala's 14, so Robert's been gone for nearly half of her life. So, you know, it's been very hard, because there's been hope, no hope, hope, no hope for months.
1: And you both miss so much. The children miss so much of their father, and he missed so much of their lives and your life together.
0: A huge amount, yeah.
1: And tell me,
0: can't get it back.
1: You can't get it back. Well, that is absolutely right. What do you think then? What's the first thing you're going to do when you see him and you get him back to Roscommon? I mean, what is that going to be like?
0: Well, he's actually going straight to the hospital to get the urgent medical care that he's needed for the last nearly 18 months. So. So we've got to get that sorted first, and hopefully there's nothing too ominous, and it's all stuff that can be sorted. And then apparently he wants lasagna, so yeah, I guess I'm cooking.
1: That's okay. You're cooking this evening, exactly. And how is he, Desiree? Because we read reports of how he was treated when he was in an Iraqi prison, and it sounded pretty horrific.
0: It's beyond horrific, and down the track he will be able to tell his story. And the way that this has all happened and what's gone on in the last 5.5 years is abominable, and there's just not even any words to describe it. And it should never have happened, and he was innocent. And then in the end, when all of the paperwork was done to release him and allow him to leave the country, it's right there in black and white that they never had any evidence and he never did anything. So the whole thing should never have happened.
1: You mentioned the Australian government, the Egyptian government, the Irish government. Did the Irish government help much?
0: The Irish government went above and beyond. Robert is not an Irish citizen. Myself and the children are. And they did it because it was the right thing to do, and because he's

0: you know, father and husband of an Irish family. And, you know, there's three UN reports highlighting multiple violations of international law and human rights abuse. And it was the right thing to do. And that's what they kept telling me. They, you know, it had to be done. They had to help. They couldn't not. So they've been amazing and we're very appreciative.
1: Desiree Pether, who is on her way to Dublin Airport to meet her husband Robert, who is finally freed from Iraq after 5.5 years of being held captive there. He's on his way back to El Fin with their family. It's 8:21.
2: As we heard earlier, the US has threatened to cut off intelligence and weapons supplies to Ukraine after both sides clashed over a diesel deal with Russia. Over the weekend, US President Donald Trump declared an energy ceasefire had been struck between Russia and Ukraine. Ukrainian President Volodymyr Zelensky initially expressed surprise at that announcement before saying that Kyiv would support it if Moscow did. Still, Mr. Trump lashed out at Mr. Zelensky, calling for him to be replaced and blaming him for making global fuel prices worse by attacking Russian refineries. The Irish Minister for Foreign Affairs and Trade, Helen McEntee, is meeting the Ukrainian Foreign Minister in Luxembourg today to assess the situation on the ground. And she told our Europe editor, Tony Connolly, that pressure must be kept on Russia.
3: I think it is concerning, and I think the decision over the weekend certainly is, and I've no doubt we'll discuss this today as well as other things on our, I suppose, session specifically with Andriy. What we need to do is refocus and redouble our efforts in keeping pressure on Russia. That has to be our priority, and that is Europe's priority. How can we do more to prevent them from being able to conduct this war? How do we continue our solidarity with Ukraine? How do we make sure that particularly into the new year we can bring forward our funds and the support loan in particular, because we know that that is needed? How do we make sure that the accession pathway for Ukraine remains very much to the fore, and that is a priority for Ireland and for our presidency? So our priority has to be to maintain that pressure, but also to maintain our channels with the US, because this is not going to be achievable without the support of the US. And so we need to maintain that focus and that priority, but also that engagement and all of our channels with the US to try and bring that forward.
2: That's Helen McEntee speaking to our Europe editor, Tony Connolly, who joins us now. And Tony, you're welcome. We might start with those reports from EU officials that the US is now threatening to block arms and weapon supplies for Ukraine because of attacks on Russian refineries. What's the EU perspective on what's going on?
4: Well, there's been quite a bit of concern about any attempt to limit Ukraine's ability to defend itself. Now, currently, the United States provides Ukraine with intelligence support. It doesn't provide financial support anymore under the Trump administration. That's all effectively now being provided by the European Union and other allies. There is a system for the European Union to buy US weapons for Ukraine, and that's another area which is now being called into question because of this pressure on President Zelensky to stop hitting Russian refineries. And that's really simply a way for Donald Trump to try and bring down diesel prices at the pump as he faces into the midterm elections. So there's a lot of disquiet and unease in Europe about linking those things, and also this call for President Zelensky to be replaced as leader. So on the one hand, President Trump has been praising Vladimir Putin and condemning Vladimir Zelensky, and that's also caused unease on Capitol Hill. Members of Congress now saying this diesel deal with the Russians is actually illegal. It didn't get Congress support. So that's really the context of the meeting today in Luxembourg. They're also going to be announcing the biggest ever sanctions listing against the Russian Federation. That's 1,600 individuals and entities involved in ballistic missile manufacture in Russia, and also those involved in the sham elections in the occupied part of Ukraine in the Donbass. So a lot of issues related to Ukraine today. And of course, as Helen McEntee said, they're going to be getting an account from Andriy Sybiha, the Ukrainian foreign minister, at that meeting.
2: And what then about this energy ceasefire that Donald Trump announced at the weekend, apparently to the surprise of Volodymyr Zelensky? Is there a ceasefire in place? Because shortly after he made the announcement, Ukraine was saying that Russia had just hit another refinery.
4: There's no evidence so far that there's any tangible ceasefire in place. Kaya Kallas, the EU's foreign policy chief, this morning said, of course, we would welcome a ceasefire, but a ceasefire should also include civilians

0: and not just energy infrastructure. Also making the point that Russia is rich in refineries and refinery plants that Ukraine is targeting, whereas Russia is targeting civilian energy infrastructure in Ukraine in order to essentially freeze Ukrainians as the winter takes hold. Ukraine's objective in hitting refineries is to starve the Russian Federation of funding to prosecute the war. So there are different angles on this, but clearly nobody seems all that convinced that a genuine ceasefire on energy infrastructure or refineries is actually taking shape.
1: Because we heard Helen McEntee there speaking to you a short time ago saying that we do need, or Europe does need, the US to be involved for the fight with Russia to be successful. Therefore, could this pressure from the US on European capitals to stop Ukrainian hits on Russian refineries actually be successful because Europe recognises that they need to keep the US on side?
0: Yeah, I mean, it's the constant dilemma that Europe has faced, and obviously Ukraine has faced under the Trump administration. Both parties need the US to stay involved. The United States provides intelligence, it provides satellite support for Ukrainian military planners in targeting Russian targets in the combat zone and also beyond. The EU still needs the United States' involvement in making sure that Ukraine gets the weapons it needs. So it can't afford to alienate the Trump administration. But you know, at the same time, there's the Lindsey Graham-sponsored sanctions package that has been agreed at Congress level in the United States but hasn't been signed off by President Trump yet, and that would put more pressure on Russia. So there's a kind of double think in the Trump administration about whether to punish Russia to try and bring the war to an end that way, or to somehow support Russia when it comes to the export of diesel that, again, is designed to help President Trump win the midterm elections.
1: Tony, thank you very much for joining us on the programme this morning. That is Tony Connolly there joining us from Europe. It's 8:27.
2: On Wednesday, more than 300,000 public service workers will go on strike over pay. Teachers, SNAs, doctors, nurses, paramedics, dentists, local and central government staff will all be out. The Gardaí and the Defence Forces won't be, neither will UnPost or the ESB, and charities and voluntary organisations which are funded by the state won't be on strike either, and public transport services are expected to operate normally on Wednesday. So how will the standoff between the unions and the government ultimately be resolved? Professor Michael O'Doherty is an expert in industrial relations and he's in the School of Law and Criminology at Maynooth University, and he joins us now. Michael O'Doherty, you're very welcome. You'll be on strike on Wednesday, just to clarify that from the outset.
3: Yes, that's right, Audrey. Morning.
2: Good morning to you, Michael. What would need to happen, in your expert opinion, in the next 48 hours for this strike to be averted? Is there any possibility of that?
3: To be honest, I don't really see it. I think we're at a position where the battle lines have been drawn. And to be fair, I don't see any great leadership from the government side on this. I think it's a strange position they've got themselves into, whereby a process that's been used for decades is no longer acceptable. And they seem to not have sleepwalked into this, but seem to have got into this position, you know, rather quickly, you know, going from a position of an invitation to talks to an all-out industrial action seems really strange. And the other thing, of course, is the government are saying, well, we're not going to put figures on the table, and then immediately saying, but we have put aside 1.2 billion. So it's a very strange strategy, if it is a strategy from the government, which I think is complicating matters.
2: Is it realistic for the union's position to be sustained, that they want the pay agreement discussed and agreed first before any talks on productivity take place?
3: I mean, it's certainly a bold negotiating tactic, if you put it that way. You have to look back over the last year. You've had a few things that have kind of brought us to this position in terms of frustration, both the union leadership and union membership. You have the VAT reduction for the hospitality sector going back now almost a year. You have the fuel protests, of course, in April. And I think the lesson that the unions have taken from that is, well, if you do things the right way, follow the procedure like we've always done, you get some kind of outcome. But if you lobby hard, like a particular industry does,

0: Or if you just take to the streets, it seems like you get more and you get it more quickly. So I think that's underlying the union's, as I say, rather bold kind of negotiating strategy.
1: So would you expect the government to blink on this then?
0: Frankly, yes. I mean, I don't have the answers, of course, but it seems to me difficult for the government now to extricate themselves from this without kind of putting something down on the table. I think would be really, really difficult.
1: And what productivity changes then could be demanded and agreed to on the part of the unions?
0: Well, I mean, as you say, it's very unusual. Normally, you kind of start with that, and then you say, well, if we do, you know, X, Y, and Z, the number changes accordingly, and so on. I suppose where the unions are coming from is, well, if we get nothing, we're actually taking a pay cut given inflation. So, I mean, at the very least, I suppose, a commitment to kind of cover the cost of inflation and some kind of attempt at projecting a little bit into the future. I suppose, you know, that could be a baseline thing, which wouldn't be, I don't think, too disruptive. I have seen comments from Paul Sweeney, who was involved in negotiations for many years, that, you know, the unions are not going to be asking, or in his words, kind of crazy or insane money, because they don't want a kind of inflation spiral either. But I think a baseline offer that at least kind of brings things level with inflation is probably the starting point. And after that, then, you know, it's down to the negotiating skills of the respective sides.
1: So what do you expect will happen, Michael, once Wednesday is over and done with?
0: I would expect, I mean, the normal, you know, from history, run of these things is that we see, you know, the strike happening, fairly intensive then efforts, the role of the WRC and the Labour Court coming into play. The 21st is a deadline because there is another day of action scheduled there. So if that does, you know, there will be, I think, concerted attempts to avoid that at the very least by saying, well, look, if we call this off, you know, we have a baseline number that which won't probably publicly be revealed, but we have a baseline number around which we can start some indications of you know, what we're looking for from the government side. And at least getting one day of action called or postponed or called off would, I think, be seen as a win for the government at the minute. Whether that's possible, though, I'm just not sure. Because, you know, you always have to remember these things. We talk about the unions and the union leadership, but the union are its members, and its members have voted overwhelmingly for 2 days stoppage with no pay, etc. So, you know, the union leadership has to be careful, too, that there is a lot of anger on the ground. And they have to be seen to be responding to that.
1: Thank you very much indeed. Professor Michael O'Doherty, an expert in industrial relations from Maynooth University. It's 8:33 and Kate's back with the latest news.
2: Thanks, Audrey. Another teachers' union is beginning industrial action this morning over delays in agreeing a new pay deal with the government. It comes ahead of an all-out strike by public sector workers later this week. From today, over 23,000 TUI members in secondary schools and institutes of further and higher education will engage in a work to rule. Over 300,000 public sector workers are due to engage in a work stoppage on Wednesday. The Irish family of Australian man Robert Pether, who's been held in Iraq for 5 years, have welcomed news that he's returning to Ireland this morning. The 51-year-old was jailed on fraud charges in 2021 alongside a colleague amid a contract dispute between the consulting firm he worked for and the Central Bank of Iraq. Ukraine's President Volodymyr Zelensky has said Russia has targeted power plants in his country after the US President Donald Trump announced that there'd been a ceasefire between the two countries on attacking each other's energy facilities. Authorities in Kyiv said many areas were without electricity after Russia blew up a power plant servicing the capital. For the third time in 4 days, an airport in Saudi Arabia has been struck by Houthi rebels in Yemen. On Saturday, 13 people were killed in an attack on Riyadh's main international airport. The attack on the same airport yesterday killed one person and injured 11 more. The weather forecast, mostly cloudy this morning, but it will brighten up in parts for a time with some sunny spells. Rain in the west will become persistent and heavier later today. Top temperatures ranging from 14 to 19 degrees.
3: Kate, thank you very much for that. Gail is here now with the business news.
4: Thanks, Sarah. Irish AI companies have attracted almost 1 billion euro in venture capital investment across 182 deals since the beginning of 2025. The Independent

0: An analysis by financial data platform PitchBook also shows Ireland ranks 9th in Europe for AI venture capital deal count and 2nd on a per capita basis. Irish-founded AI company Tynes has announced the creation of 100 new jobs over the next 2 years. More than half of the new jobs will be entry-level, aimed at graduates and early career professionals. The announcement comes ahead of the International AI Summit in Dublin on Wednesday. More than a third of total first home scheme drawdowns since the scheme began in 2022 have come in the past year alone. The scheme, which gives the state a 30% equity stake in the home, has supported a total of over 6,500 home purchases with over 12,000 approvals. It's provided almost €440 million to first-time buyers who have bought or self-built their homes. And a look now at the currencies, where €1 buys you 84.6 pence sterling and $1 and 12.1 cents.
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2: With the latest traffic and travel news, I'm Orla Woods. Starting in Dublin, there's a collision on the M50 at the Dublin Port Tunnel, which is affecting both sides of the road. Elsewhere in Dublin, there's a queue on the N11 northbound heading towards the Mount Marion Avenue junction, and the Naas Road is slow inbound from the M50 right up to the Long Mile Road. Elsewhere in Limerick, the Condell Road is heavy as you head towards the Shannon Bridge roundabout, and there's a collision on Limerick's N20, that's between O'Rourke's Cross and Hines Cross. There's a collision on Cork's N20 northbound just before Blarney, and there's a breakdown on the N25 eastbound in Cork. That's between Junction 2 Little Island and Junction 3 Cove. And finally, there's a queue on Cork's Lower Glenmire Road heading into Cork City from the Glenmire roundabout right up to the North Ring Road. That's your latest traffic and travel news.
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8: Darren is back again with the sports news. And Darren, great news about two Irish women down under.
9: Absolutely. Running in the marathon, the Melbourne Marathon, Sarah, yesterday. And both finished inside the top three, remarkably, in Melbourne. The race won by a New Zealander, Camille French, 2:28.25. Mayo native Sinead Diver, who represents Australia, she was second. And then Nicola Sheridan from County Meath was third. Now, Nicola's time, 2 hours, 29 minutes and 13 seconds. Really, really significant. Inside the 2:30 mark. The sixth quickest time by an Irish female in that distance. She's knocked over 4 minutes off her previous best. Now, Nicola, as I mentioned, she's from Meath. Believe it or not, she was actually going to pull out of this race the night before. She was talking to her because she wasn't feeling great. So she's going to tell us the story now about how all that played out. She moved to Sydney late last year, and a local running group has helped her reach a different level.
10: So the Gold Coast was the main goal of the year. That was in July. Since I joined Run Crew, I'd been gearing up for that. And, you know, in the lead up, you know, I was definitely aiming for sub 2:30. You know, all my training practices were going well, and I had a really good group between Becky, Abby and Danette. Those three girls in particular, you know, they'd be similar paces, but even like way beyond my standards, I think. Like, you know, it's definitely really kind of, I would say, easy to push on when you're constantly chasing. We had a really good block leading into the Gold Coast, and just on the day, I think I got to 30K, and yeah, it was like a death march home. I just, the wheels fell off, and I honestly, like, I just wanted the ground to swallow me up. Like, and I had never experienced that before in a marathon, and it was my fourth one. But I just was like, oh, maybe I went out a bit too fast. I'm not too sure, like a little bit scared. I was like, oh, I don't know if I can do this again. I was feeling a bit flat in that, like, every long run I did, I wasn't feeling amazing, or my speed wasn't really there. I was kind of dragging at the back of the group, and I run at my heart. So I do really enjoy running, more for mental health as well. I was showing up, but it just, nothing was really clicking. So yeah, headed down to Melbourne anyways, because I knew the girls were going to run out of their skin. But I kind of thought, like, I may as well have a go with these girls who I feel really comfortable with. You know, we always have the best time, like, on the weekend of a race anyway, regardless. And that really helps me just kind of ease into things. But yeah, the night before, I just kind of said to Gary, like, who's the coach and run crew, I just said, like, do you mind if I drop down to the half? And he was like, oh, don't start this. Like honestly, just trust, like, you're gonna do it. Like, it might not be tomorrow, but, like, you're there. So I just was like, okay, I'll just try my best anyways. But once the whistle went, like, I am quite competitive, and I'm very much, I kind of block out any negative thoughts that come into my head. Like, as I mentioned with the Gold Coast, like, that was like a death march home. So I was waiting for that moment to hit me, but I was taking on, like, the crowds in Melbourne. Like, the crowds were insane. Like, I don't know, there's obviously lots of Irish in Melbourne, but I could just hear my name the whole way around. And yeah, I got to like 35k, also missed all my water bottles, because we would have done bottles with shells every like 7k, but I kept missing all of mine, and was just taking whatever water I could get. And yeah, I got to 35k, and I was like, oh, I'm still feeling so good here. And got to 40k, and I knew, like, I was on the way home, and I'm just really shocked and, yeah, over the moon, really.
9: Nicola, what a story for a woman that almost pulled out the night before to run at the half marathon to get in the podium. It's crazy. Yeah. You're not part of the Irish high performance system, but this will probably change everything. Like, the Worlds are next year in Beijing, LA. Are they considerations yet, or has that entered your mind?
10: You know, I definitely am, I'm positive, but I like to take it day by day. Like, I think I kind of leave those things to, like, you know, between Gary and David. I know, like, these things are definitely within reach, but I don't want to get too excited either, or too focused on the bigger picture. Like, I just, like, at the moment, I'll be taking a week off anyway. So, like, I think I've taken about 10 steps today. Like, who knows, I'll be jogging by the end of the week. But yeah, I am definitely excited and confident to see where this can go. But yeah, it is phenomenal. Like, my first marathon was in 2024, and that was Dublin, and I ran 2:42. Then I did Valencia a few weeks later, because there was, remember the floods in Valencia, like, yeah, a ticket came up, and ran 2:42 again. And then the following year, 2:39, and then Gold Coast 2:33. And then yesterday, 2:29. And it just shows, like, when you're consistent, and it's the beauty of the marathon, you just, until you cross that line, you don't know where you're going to come. So yeah, I'm pumped to kind of go again with them as well.
9: Yeah, that's incredible. Amazing stuff, isn't
8: some
9: it?
8: Some trajectory when she goes through the times.
9: I know,
8: it's unbelievable.
9: Unbelievable. And you're going to hear a lot more about Nicola Sheridan. So watch out for her. Well done to her. Manchester City beat Liverpool 3-0 in the Premier League. 3 points clear at the top of the table there. Hull and Everton drew 2-2. And Crystal Palace had a win against Nottingham Forest 3-1. Celtic beat Motherwell 2-0 in the Scottish Premiership. Very busy day yesterday in the club game. 12 county finals. And one of the big headline grabbers was Aina Kilnamona from Clare beating Kilmaley in the county hurling final there. History made. Kilnamona won a county title back in 1908, but this was the first time they'd claimed it since coming together. Fred Hegarty scored the all-important goal late in the game, and he copied it by celebrating the same as a famous footballer. Fred's been speaking to John Kenny.
11: I mean, the man, he does it for Barcelona. I was only watching him there yesterday playing for Barcelona, so I just copied him. It was only a spur of the moment thing. I was just delighted that we got the goal and got off the line.
12: Of course. But one stage in that game was they were led by a point when you had 9 minutes to go.

0: RTE Sport website. Finally, Shane Lowry finished strongly at the Spanish Open, tied 13th on 8 under par.
1: Darren, thank you very much for that. The time now is 8:46. In May, RTE's documentary on One published Pirate Predator, a podcast series that charted the abuse Eamon Cook inflicted on his victims and their decades-long fight for justice. Cook was a DJ and owned a pirate radio station in Dublin. An additional special episode has been released today, and it features an interview with Karen, one of Cook's daughters, who spoke about the impact his abuse and the trial had on her. One of the producers of the series, Seana McGreevy, joins us now. Seana, you might tell us, how did this interview come about?
2: Hi, Sarah. So basically, off the back of the series being released, Karen got in touch with the documentary on One team and expressed a desire to tell her story in her own words. So myself and my colleague Peter Mulryan travelled to do an interview with her, and she did just that, shared her story very bravely and courageously.
1: What do we learn from her interview?
2: So I suppose because she waived her right to anonymity, we learn things that could never be spoken about publicly before, and how, you know, what it was like growing up with Cook, and how very upsettingly from the age of 4 this began, and it was regular for a number of years. Got older and tried, I suppose when she realised this wasn't quite right, if she tried to fight back, she soon realised that this was futile, and you can hear a clip from Karen now.
3: As I started to get older, I would definitely try more fighting him over it, which was absolutely futile. And then he would just threaten you and tell you, well, if you don't do what I say, like, you're going to get taken off us, you're going to go into care. His biggest threat was, he used to tell me that it was wrong and that I would be arrested and I would go to prison. I believed that all the way up until I was 25.
1: Karen was 7 years old when Cook was arrested for sex abuse crimes dating back to the 1970s. So what happened to her then?
2: So immediately after that initial arrest, Karen was taken into care. But within a number of days, Cook was actually out on bail. And if you can believe it, he tracked her down to the care home, and this started this pattern where he would essentially kidnap her and they would go on the run. And out of this, the sexual abuse would resume. And it was very complicated for Karen because she didn't want to be in care because it was just a world she just didn't know. But then she wanted to be at home, or she wanted to be with Cook, but then she had to endure that abuse. It was very complicated, and that continued until 2001 when he went on his initial trial.
1: And Seana, this episode can reveal that Cook ultimately went on trial for crimes against Karen and was given a life sentence for sexually abusing her.
2: Yes. So again, because she has waived her right to anonymity, she has disclosed this information. So yeah, in 2010, he went on trial for those horrific crimes against Karen, and this did lead to this life sentence. It was a very traumatic, harrowing experience for her to be going through the courts, and it didn't really bring her any closure. And again, showing that complexity when your dad is also your abuser, she found that, you know, that this life sentence that she had, it was really difficult for her.
1: I think we're going to hear from Karen again.
3: It's very different when it's your dad. I think you always feel some form of loyalty. You just can't turn that off. That's just not going anywhere. And then when he was found guilty, I remember I lost it. I fell to the ground. I started screaming, crying. Somebody had to pick me up. And people kept thinking it was because it was done and they believed me. I remember people kept saying, it's okay, everybody believes you now. And I was like, that wasn't the issue. The issue for me was, I've now sent my father to prison.
1: Seana McGreevy of RTE's Doc on One, thank you very much for joining us on the programme this morning. The full episode is available. 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And if you've been affected by any of that conversation, help is available at rte.ie/helplines.
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8: 40% of work-related deaths here happened on construction sites this year. That's 8 people who have died. And that's according to the Construction Industry Federation, which today begins a campaign aimed at reducing that number. We'll hear more about that in just a moment. First, James Gorry from Monasterevin in County Kildare. He suffered life-changing injuries as a result of a workplace accident back in 2005. He's been telling our reporter Andrew Louth what happened.
9: Well, I was working on a roof. I always worked at heights. And basically, I failed to obey the rules and regulations by working safe at heights. I didn't have the safety harness on. I didn't have a clip-on point on. I knew the gutter was a mess. Housekeeping was a mess. But I still carried on. And hence, I either slipped or tripped and fall from heights. 8 metres. It takes you 3 seconds to fall 8 metres. And then it's life-changing.
10: In what way was it life-changing?
9: Well, I'm paraplegic, which means I'm T11 complete. So I'm paralysed from the waist down. I also had a brain injury, bleeding in the brain. All my bones on my back fractured. I was in the rehabilitation hospital for 7 months. I came out of there and then I was home. And since then, the consequences are never ending when you have a life-changing accident. So I've developed 2 forms of cancer, melanoma and leukemia. I got MRSA, I had sepsis, I was in intensive care for 10 days, 2 hours to live, I made it. I had my right leg amputated, then the latest is I had 2 pressure sores on my bum for the last 3.5 years, 12 operations, multiple visits to hospital. I am permanently in hospital bed now with an air mattress, but I'm just recovered now. So, and I don't know what's coming tomorrow, but hopefully I'd still be in my wheelchair pushing forward. But that is my consequences as of today.
10: And you've taken it upon yourself to offer kind of keynote speeches on workplace safety, especially on construction sites since. What motivated you to do that?
9: A friend of mine asked, a colleague asked him, would you get Jimmy to speak at a seminar for the safety? Because the lads are, they're sick listening to the same old, same old. So I went to do it. If you ask me what I've done, I don't know. But the guy came up to me and he said to me, Jimmy, you could be good at this. My wife says to me, every time that I go to do the presentation, she said, you make sure those people get your message. Because you tell them, I'm still your wife, but now I'm your nurse, I'm your carer, I'm the cook, I'm the housekeeper, I'm the janitor, I'm the gardener. And you're the idiot sitting in the wheelchair because you couldn't obey the rules. And she's right, right? You know, because it's relevant to whatever you do, but your biggest reward is waiting for you at home, your family.
8: That's James Gorry there. Well, Andrew Brownlee is the CEO of the

0: Construction Industry Federation. Very sobering listening to James there, Andrew, what happened to him and the impact it had for failing to obey the rules, as he put it himself. That number of 8 killed already this year, is that higher than in recent years?
1: Yeah, look, I mean, today it's really poignant listening to James. We're launching our annual campaign to protect the health, the safety, the welfare of workers across the construction industry. Obviously, we're a very hands-on industry, so there's risks attached to that. But 8 fatalities already this year compares with 11 last year and 5 the year before. But really, you know, we want to get that number down towards 0, because one death is too much. You know, each fatality is a human tragedy, you know, serious accidents. You know, have the impact that you've just heard about from James. So it affects not only the individual it happens to, but also the family, the friends, the colleagues who were on site when it happens. It changes their lives forever.
0: It changes everyone's life, absolutely. And I mean, we heard him saying he failed to obey the rules, but I wonder how much of it is the person who is injured or who sadly dies fault. Are there gaps existing in site safety that means other people are not doing their job either?
1: Yeah, look, I think the one thing that struck me when I came into the construction industry a year ago is they put health and safety right at the top of the agenda. So the rules, the regulations, the processes, the risk assessment approaches, they're all in place. But really what this campaign is about personal and collective responsibility. Because the reason accidents happen, I think you heard it from James, routine tasks becoming overly familiar, hazards overlooked, you know, shortcuts taken, assumptions made that someone else has made the check. So it's not about regulation, it's about coming together and thinking about what's my responsibility here, what's my job, what processes do I need to follow, how do I need to keep my workmates safe. So that's what it's all about. And one of the things that's really been effective are kind of toolbox talks, is where we've actually stood people down, got people together, briefed them on safety and asked them to reflect on how we can make workplaces safer.
0: Okay, well, it's called Back to Basics. You can check it out. It is first and foremost about health and safety of staff on site. Thank you very much for coming in, Andrew Brownlee, CEO of the Construction Industry Federation.
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10: That's all from Audrey and myself this morning. Our thanks to our team, broadcast coordinator Shane Galvin, Kieran Dunn on sound. Editors were Emma McNamara and Pather Brannock. And series editor is John Burke.
0: Stay tuned for David McCullough. He's on the way after the news at 9 now with Kate Carolyn.
11: Good morning. Members of the Teachers Union of Ireland will today become the latest public sector workers to begin industrial action over delays in agreeing a new pay deal with the government. It comes ahead of a planned all-out strike on Wednesday, when more than 300,000 public sector workers are due to engage in a work stoppage. Our work and technology correspondent Bernard Donovan reports.
12: From today, more than 23,000 TUI members in secondary schools and institutes of further and higher education will not respond to work emails or calls outside of their working hours. Members in second-level schools will also withdraw from Croke Park hours, additional hours that they require to work as part of a previous industrial relations agreement. It all comes ahead of Wednesday's planned nationwide strike,

0: which will see more than 300,000 public sector workers engage in a work stoppage. Unions have accused the government of failing to make meaningful commitments on pay following the expiration of the last public service agreement at the end of June. The government says it has allocated 1.2 billion euro in the budget for a public sector pay agreement and that it wants to do a deal, but that it will not be held to preconditions.
1: Ukraine's President Volodymyr Zelensky has said Russia has targeted power plants in his country after the US President Donald Trump announced that there had been a ceasefire between the two countries on attacking each other's energy facilities. Developments in Ukraine are being discussed at a meeting of EU foreign ministers in Luxembourg this morning. On her way into the meeting, the Minister of Foreign Affairs, Helen McEntee, outlined what she believed was the correct approach to take on Russia's war in Ukraine.
2: What we need to do is refocus and redouble our efforts in keeping pressure on Russia, but also to maintain our channels with the US, because this is not going to be achievable without the support of the US.
1: The Australian government has said one of its citizens, Robert Pether, who'd been held in Iraq for 5 years, is returning to his family in Ireland this morning. Mr. Pether, a 51-year-old construction engineer, was jailed in Iraq on fraud charges in 2021 alongside a colleague amid a contract dispute between the consulting firm that he worked for and the Central Bank of Iraq. Welcoming his imminent return to Ireland, the Taoiseach Micheál Martin said he appreciated the Iraqi government responding to the calls for his release from both Ireland and Australia. Mr. Martin commended the hard work done by everyone involved, including government officials and their Australian colleagues. Our Midlands correspondent Sinead Hussey reports.
3: For 5 years, Robert Pether's family, the government here and Australian authorities have been working to try and get him released and home. The UN has said Robert Pether's detention was illegal, and an international court had ruled his employer was not responsible for the business disagreement. This morning, the Australian government confirmed that Mr. Pether was on his way to being reunited with his family in Ireland. Australian Foreign Minister Penny Wong said the outcome followed many years of persistent advocacy by Australia and the Irish authorities. Mr. Pether's wife Desiree, who's living with their family in Elphin in County Roscommon, described the news as a massive relief, adding that she still can't quite believe it's real. Mr. Pether's family have campaigned tirelessly for his release, fearing he would die in Iraq.
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1: It'll be generally cloudy at first with patches of drizzle, mist and fog in some areas, but there will be some sunny spells later this morning. Outbreaks of rain and drizzle will push in from the Atlantic, predominantly into western counties this afternoon. They'll become persistent and heavier this evening. It'll be mild but will become breezy with strong winds in Atlantic coastal areas. Highest temperatures ranging from 14 to 19 degrees. And that's all for now. We'll have news again in an hour.
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Good morning and you're very welcome to the programme. Today, going for gold but winding up broke. Why Olympic athletes worry about money. What recent social movements in France, Spain and India say about the politics of protest. Is there any prospect of heading off Wednesday's public sector strike? Lifting the embargo on Russian oil and announcing a partial ceasefire on social media. What exactly is President Trump up to? Also, how to put the green into Halloween. We have a guide to a sustainable celebration. The Irish soldier through the ages. A new book examines our military legacy at home and abroad. And from solar panels to attic insulation, the SEAI will be here to answer all your heating, grant and retrofitting queries. Send them in by WhatsApp on 0870 32 32 32, text 51551 or email todaydmc@rte.ie. First this morning, more than 1,600 prisoners were given temporary release over the first half of 2026, including inmates serving sentences for homicide, sexual offences and kidnapping. According to figures published by the Irish Examiner today, that compares to 2,150 temporary releases for all of 2021. It's led to concern that temporary release has now been used as a measure to try to deal with chronic overcrowding in Irish prisons rather than a means of rehabilitating

0: prisoners. To discuss all this, I'm joined by Matt Carthy, Sinn Féin spokesperson on justice and TD for Cavan Monaghan, and by Saoirse Brady, executive director of the Irish Penal Reform Trust. Matt Carthy, if I could start with you, good morning to you, first of all.
1: Good morning, Dylan.
0: Should we be concerned about these figures? Because there are legitimate reasons for prisoners to have temporary release.
1: There are, of course. I think people need to be more concerned about the fact that we have a prison service that is essentially in crisis, operating on overcrowded levels on an almost constant basis, and critically not doing the job for which we want a prison system to do, which is to work to reduce reoffending. The figures that we have for Ireland in terms of recidivism are quite simply stark and point to a fact that we have huge levels of reoffending. And then we have a situation where the Chief Inspector of Prisons has told us that the conditions within our prisons are actually inhumane, degrading and unworthy of Ireland in 2026. So across the board, the prison system is systematic of an overall criminal justice system which isn't working effectively, which means that we don't have safe communities and we don't have a system in place to ensure that people are in the right place in terms of treatment and supports and interventions when necessary.
0: Yeah, I'm just looking at the piece in the Examiner by Alex Cunningham. It quotes the Irish Prison Service as saying that as of last Friday, Irish prisons were operating at 114% capacity. There's no way to run a railroad, is it?
1: No, absolutely not. And that is, as I say, a virtually constant aspect of the prison service. So despite the fact that we have prison staff that are trying to do their job effectively, it's made almost impossible by the fact that we have constant overcrowding, which means that the prisons themselves can't do the job in relation to tackling recidivism. And then we have the dual problem whereby there are a large cohort within our prison system that shouldn't be there. They should be receiving interventions elsewhere, either through mental health and addictions support. And then on the flip side, we also have people who should be in prison right now who are either released on bail or who have been secured early release or temporary release simply because of the overcrowding crisis. So essentially what we have is encapsulation of a dysfunctional system that is serving nobody.
0: Those figures for temporary release, 1,600, how can we differentiate between the sort of the low risk, the rehabilitative releases perhaps shortly before the conclusion of a sentence, or people who are just being let out temporarily because of a lack of beds? I mean, do you have any handle on that?
1: Not as yet, but I will be asking the committee that I chair, the Oireachtas Justice Committee, to seek further detail in respect of that, because there are, of course, reasons, and the whole issue of temporary release have a role in the prison service, either for humanitarian issues such as bereavements and such, but also as part of the route to facilitate prisoners exiting the prison system and back into normal society. So that is accepted. But as you said, the comparable numbers with last year point to a significant increase this year. So we need to find out why that is the case. And I have to say, I do have a fear and a belief, actually, that some of these figures are being driven by the need to take the pressure off the prison system rather than what's in the best interest of the individual prisoners or society more generally.
0: Yeah, I mean, you mentioned the fact that our prison system is not achieving the goal of rehabilitating people in many cases. Would there be an argument that temporary release subject to probation, engagement with the probation services might actually, for some prisoners at least, might actually be a better way of serving them and serving society than trying to keep them in those overcrowded prisons?
1: Yes, if it's done in a structured way and if it's done according to a clear plan and a set of policies. The evidence that we have is that that isn't always the case. And all of this boils down to, as I say, a much broader issue within the criminal justice system. So at a very early stage, we don't have the interventions and supports in terms of mental health, youth diversion, addiction services that would actually prevent people from entering the criminal justice system. Then we don't have enough Gardaí, particularly community Gardaí, solidarity in our communities to try and engage with people who might be prone to become involved in criminality at a very early stage. And then once the criminal justice system, we have a court service that's marred by long delays.

0: are only going to become worse because of the minister's dogged refusal to deal with solicitors in respect of the criminal legal aid system. And then we end up with a prison system that bears the brunt of all of those earlier failures, that's dealing with chronic overcrowding on a constant basis, and ultimately isn't able to do its job in terms of ensuring that when particularly young people enter the prison system, the objective has to be to ensure that when they leave, that they have a more positive role in our society. In other words, that they're not going to return back to prison. But all the evidence tells us that particularly for those young offenders who end up in either detention or in prison, the very strong likelihood is that they will actually re-offend within a fairly short period of being released. That, to me, is a broken system.
1: Right, okay. I mean, you've outlined systemic reforms that you want to see carried out. I presume we just need more prison spaces as well.
0: We do need more prison places to deal with a growing population, but the answer isn't going to be to continually to build more and more prisons, because if we do under the current framework, all we are going to end up doing is spending an awful lot of money without any improved outcomes. So as I say, the difficulty within the prison system at the moment is that there are people who should be imprisoned who aren't, but there are also lots of people within our prison service who would be better served elsewhere. The proportion of prisoners with mental health issues is quite frankly an embarrassment to us all, that we haven't had the capacity to deal with the mental health challenges rely on our prison service to deal with them. Also in terms of addiction and youth diversion streams that should and would be much better able to address the issues. So there, unfortunately, there isn't a simple answer, and we can't look at this solely from the prism of the prisons, but we can't look at this either from without looking at the courts, the Gardaí intervention programs. All of these need to be taken in holistic terms. The difficulty is that on every metric across the criminal justice system, there are failures, and we don't have the policies or the vision to actually address those. And that's how we end up having conversations about how many prisons do we need to build without actually having the conversation as to what role do we want our prisons to play in order to make people feel safe in our communities, but also ensure that when people enter a prison system, that they're coming out better, more rounded human beings.
1: Okay, I want to bring in Saoirse Brady, Executive Director of the Irish Penal Reform Trust. Morning, Saoirse.
2: Good morning, David.
1: Matt Carthy was saying there that it is his belief that some of these people, at least that have been let out on temporary release, are being released purely due to overcrowding. Is that your belief as well?
2: I think we need to be careful, because we know the Irish prison system or prison service is very risk adverse. So there are risk assessments done, you know, for anyone who's released. So what we're talking about here are people who are released who are being put in very, very short sentences. And if we look at last year's figures, you know, we're talking about 3,500 people were committed to prison for 12 months or less. We then have 74% of people who were held in pretrial detention or on remand released without custodial sentence in the end. So, you know, that is driving some of the overcrowding. At the other end of the scale, we have people who are, you know, may have been in prison for very many years because they committed a very serious crime. But temporary release at that point is essential to help people reintegrate into the community. So, you know, getting an overnight or a weekend visit with family so that, you know, you can build those relationships for reintegration. I think what this boils down to, though, is sentencing. You know, if we think about 74%, 3 out of 4 people committed to prison last year, or committals to prison, because some of those people would have been in more than once because they were in short sentences, were for a year or less. That is what we need to tackle, because ultimately the Irish Prison Service isn't responsible for sentencing. What they'll do is they'll look and see who might be suitable to be released. But we've heard directly from people that even when people are offered early release, they refuse it because they have nowhere else to go. You know, they don't want a rough sleep on the streets. Many people who've done that have been hurt, and in fairness to the Irish Prison Service, they don't want to release people into homelessness, into rough sleeping. So we need to find a way to ensure that we aren't, you know, releasing people into nothing. And, you know, for those people who are committed to prison for less than a year, they're not entitled to a sentence management plan. You know, so they don't have the planning put in place to say on release or while you're in prison, you will be doing X, Y, and Z. Mm. And on release, you will be doing this. So I think we really need to tackle the sentencing piece. And, you know, we would have been before the Justice Committee with Matt last year and earlier this year around the civil law, criminal law.

0: and Defence Miscellaneous Provisions Bill. And within that bill, actually, and it is now an act, you know, judges are required to look at people who come before them who would otherwise be given a sentence of up to 2 years, whether or not community service would be more appropriate for them. Yeah. And they have to give reasons for why they would send somebody to custody. And that is really welcome, because I think once we start seeing that, we'll see what the trends are, why, you know, we are seeing these short sentences continue to go to prison. But Matt is right. People are not getting the support that they need in prison because, one, of the overcrowding, because of the dearth of resources in there in terms of mental health. Mm-hmm. And people who are, you know, experiencing mental health challenges, who have psychosocial disabilities, who are in addiction, who should not have come anywhere near the criminal justice system in the first place, are ending up in prison. And we are seeing other diversion models that work really well. Oh. And that's where we need to invest and look at.
1: Okay, but you, I mean, community service orders presumably would be an alternative, but are the resources there to properly enforce them and make sure that people are actually complying with them?
0: Yes, and like, you know, we would have released our Progress in the Penal System report, you know, a few weeks ago, and we would have had a representative there from the Probation Service who was talking about, and if you look at the Probation Service's annual report, you can see that the number of community service orders hasn't gone up a lot in the last year, and it is underutilised. So, you know, there is that mechanism there. I think the Probation Service are doing a lot of work engaging with the judiciary to make them aware of what other alternatives are there. Probation orders are another thing that are underutilised. You know, looking at suspended sentences where appropriate, you know, those are things that can be done. So we need to look at what alternatives are there. And we also need to ensure that, you know, judges have the options available to them. So there's a piece of legislation, you know, the Community Sanctions Bill that was first mooted in 2014. Here we are in 2026 and it's still not in place. And, you know, one of the things that we hope that that would do is, you know, enshrine in law that prison is a sanction of last resort, because nobody should be going to prison unless necessary. It's more cost effective for people to serve short sentences of less than a year in the community. It is more effective to help that person reintegrate, rehabilitate, get the help that they need. And it's much more cost effective. We're spending €103,000 a year to send one person to prison. It costs €1,400 for a community service order that has much more you know, benefits and is much more successful at stopping that recidivism that Matt talked about. So, you know, it's about looking at where the money is going and where we best invest it, not just in the system, but in the people who come into that system.
1: Just finally, Saoirse, and briefly, if you could, you're also raising questions about cash bail and whether that should be abolished.
0: Yeah, and we believe it should be. And again, we were before the Justice Committee over the summer and would have made proposals there. And we released research in July on this. We are hearing about people who can't afford €20 or €30 bail who end up in prison. And as I mentioned at the beginning of this, 74% of people who were held in pretrial detention or on remand did not go on to serve a custodial sentence. And we don't have the breakdown of exactly why, but we know the three reasons are because, one, they weren't found guilty. You know, another one was that the judge felt that a non-custodial sentence was more appropriate, that they should have gotten community service in the first place. Mm. Or number three, you know, they had already served so much time on remand that that's a sentence they would have gotten otherwise. So judges are saying, okay, we'll release them. So why should somebody have to go into pretrial detention, particularly in the conditions that we are now, you know, with, you know, people sleeping on a mattress on the floor beside a toilet? You know, we need to alleviate the pressure in the Irish Prison Service, but that's not for them to do. And the other thing, just to be very clear on the temporary release piece, for those people at the more serious end of the scale, just to reassure people, the Minister for Justice makes a decision on temporary release for anyone who has a sentence of over 8 years, and they have been risk assessed. They will have been through a process. They will have multiple reports to say why they are fit for temporary release. So, you know, while I think it is being used to alleviate some of the prison overcrowding, I think it shouldn't come to the prison service in the first place. This is a matter for the courts. And, you know, we also talked about the pressure that will be in the courts post the hopeful resolution of the criminal legal aid piece. Because, you know, what we saw after COVID, where we had that break in the courts where, you know, cases weren't coming before the judges, we just saw an upsurge in the number of people who came into our prisons. We can't let that happen again. So we would really urge that, you know, all parties in that dispute come to the table and find a resolution as soon as possible.
1: Okay, and just to amplify that, the Irish Prison Service told the Irish Examiner that temporary releases were granted as a means to help prisoners rehabilitate rehabilitate and re-engage.

0: engage with communities. In the case of prisoners who were deemed to be a threat to society, they were only granted temporary release at the end of their sentence's lifetime in order for them to plan the reintegration, such as being given leave to register for social housing lists. Saoirse Brady, Executive Director of the Irish Penal Reform Trust, and before that, Matt Carthy, Sinn Féin spokesperson on justice. Thank you both very much indeed for joining us. Coming up after the break, going for gold, but ended up broke.
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0: Irish athletes are winning more medals than ever, but for many, the financial rewards are nowhere near keeping pace with the cost of competing. The top level of Sport Ireland funding is €40,000 a year, a figure that hasn't changed since 2006, while inflation has risen by 38.4% in that time. For athletes in sports such as swimming and rowing, there may be little or no prize money or sponsorship, leaving them heavily dependent on state funding. So with the Los Angeles Olympics less than 2 years away, is the current system sustainable? Join me now are Afric Kyo, Chair of the Olympic Federation of Ireland Athletes Commission, and in studio Irish Olympic swimmer Tom Fannin. You're both very welcome. Thanks a million for joining us. Afric, good morning to you.
16: Morning, how are you?
0: Very well, thanks. Listeners will remember, obviously, you winning a bronze medal for rowing at the Tokyo Olympics, and seeing you on that podium, they might have thought there's a woman who has her career sorted out and financially secure.
16: Yeah, and look, as athletes, we are very lucky to get that Sport Ireland funding. But I suppose the perception that people may think that, you know, athletes are, you know, all the sponsorship and all that, it's probably not quite the reality.
0: What sort of costs are involved in you know, something like your journey to the Olympics?
16: So for me, yeah, I grew up in Galway, and to be part of the team, I had to relocate to Cork once I graduated from university. In order to trial, you had to have your own boat, which can cost up to, you know, €8,000. You have to pay rent, you have to drive to the rowing centre every day, you have to feed yourself. So yeah, it all adds up.
0: Okay, and do you think, I mean, you've obviously speak to a lot of fellow athletes, do you think cost is becoming a barrier to people entering elite sport or perhaps staying in elite sport?
16: Yeah, definitely. And I think that's the fear, that, you know, it is a financial investment for athletes because you're not going to get carded, that carded funding, the second you decide, I suppose, to kind of pursue this this dream of going to the Olympics. You know, it takes a couple of years for your performance to get there. So you're definitely, the first few years, something you have to fund yourself.
0: Yeah, just explain to me what carded means.
16: So carded athletes, there's a set criteria across all different sports and it's performance based. So for rowing, if we medaled at a world championships or if we medaled twice at an international event per year, you would then qualify for the top level funding. The second level funding

0: funding, which is 25k, that would be maybe like you'd make a final two or three times a year. And then the third level would be if you fell within Olympic qualification.
1: Right. Okay. Now, Ireland's investment in high performance sport has increased substantially in recent years, in fairness. What does that go on to? Because obviously, by the sound of it, doesn't go directly to the athletes.
0: No, it doesn't go directly to the athletes in their pockets, let's say, but it does go in other ways. You know, when I went down to Cork first, we had one full-time coach. When I left, there was maybe six or seven full-time coaches, a full kind of operation staff. We didn't have to pay for our competitions anymore. That was all funded by the federation. So it is going back to the athletes in different ways. Mm-hmm. So, and that's why we're seeing, I suppose, that increase in success over the last couple of years.
1: Okay, but you still have to feed yourself and pay your rent and all the rest of it.
0: That's it, yeah.
1: Okay, stay with us, Afric, if you would. I want to bring in Tom now. Tom Fannin, Irish Olympic swimmer and Ireland's fastest swimmer.
2: Thank you for having me. Yes, I am. I try not to say it as much, but yeah.
1: Okay, well, okay, I've embarrassed you now by raising it. Now, Tom, you're 28 and you're still competing at the highest level, which is quite an achievement, isn't it? What is the upper limit on a swimmer's career age-wise?
2: Well, for most swimmers, I would be very kind of old. My event, the 50 freestyle, is kind of getting pushed on further and further up there. So, you know, a couple of people that have won my event in the past Olympic Games have been kind of 34, 35 years old. So I can keep going. A lot of it is financial.
1: Right. Okay. So tell us about the finances, because you do get some Sport Ireland funding, and without it, you'd be goosed, would you?
2: Yeah. I'm on the 18, so I'm on the bottom tier, which is obviously, eligible for tax as well. So the 18 isn't necessarily 18,000. And yeah, it can be a struggle. We have to pay swimming fees and rent and, you know, food, yeah, etc. And all this stuff. We have to pay for certain competitions if we want to go away, which happens regularly. So it can be quite difficult, but we, you know, most swimmers in my kind of situation would be getting funding from their parents to help. Otherwise, it's nearly impossible.
1: Yeah, and obviously the amount, I mean, I know particularly with swimming, but I presume other elite sports, the amount of training you have to do every day, you're not going to be able to hold down a job.
2: No, it's a 9-to-5, yeah. Swimming is kind of known as quite a grueling sport, so it's very kind of...
1: What sort of training did you do every day?
2: Me personally, kind of, we train in the morning, we train in the evening in terms of swimming, and then I would do about 2 hours, 2.5 hours in the gym as well, in the middle of the day. So it's taken up completely.
1: Okay, you missed the Olympic 50-metre freestyle final in Paris by 0.1 of a second. That's got to hurt.
2: Yeah, it did, yeah. Yeah.
1: But you're targeting LA 2028. I mean, you're optimistic, are you, of your chances of getting there and your chances of performing when you get there?
2: Very optimistic. I mean, we keep pushing on every year. You know, my team up at Sport Island Campus is unbelievable. I always quote, best team in the world. And we see that every year I get faster. So we're tracking nicely and we're tracking in a good way. Yeah.
1: So some of that funding that we were discussing with Africa, I mean, that goes to pay for the coaches you have in Sport Ireland and everything. So there is a support structure there for you.
2: There is, yeah. Yeah, that goes kind of the Sport Ireland campus, the Sport Institute, physio, nutrition, all that kind of stuff. Yeah. So it's a package.
1: Yeah, absolutely. Now, financial pressure is real. Has it ever made you think twice?
2: A lot, yeah. I'd be having this conversation every year, really, with my parents, with kind of Swim Ireland. It's tough, especially when you have to live in Dublin. Dublin is kind of...
1: Because that's where the facilities are.
2: Yeah, that's where the facilities are for me anyway. So like that's kind of... I have no other choice than to be in Dublin for my own personal circumstance. So we have to kind of navigate through that too.
1: Okay. I can imagine those discussions. I'm sure your parents are very supportive, obviously have been very supportive over the years. But that must be a difficult conversation to have every year, is it?
2: It is, especially, you know, I'm 28, like you said. Yeah. I'm pushing 30 soon. So that, you know, at this point, I need to start looking for my future.
1: Yeah.
2: Sport doesn't happen forever. And that's something that, again, we do have support access on the Sport Ireland campus for that. They help us kind of navigate what we're going to do when we retire, which is big now in sports. We need to

0: look at the next phase, the next stage of life.
1: Right. And what does that look like for you? I mean, have you come to any decisions yet?
0: Not yet, but trying to build my CV, I'd love to go into something where we can help sport, help athletes progress, and I don't know, we'll see.
1: I mean, it's just at 28, it's a time of life when a lot of people are thinking about pensions, they're thinking about mortgages, they're thinking about all of that sort of stuff, and clearly because of the sacrifices you're making for sport, that's not on the agenda for you at the moment.
0: No, that's kind of very, very sidelined. We don't have that kind of luxury. Again, when you go into this, you know that you're going to have sacrifices, and that's a huge sacrifice.
1: Mm. Africa, if I could bring you back in, I mean, Tom talking about the sacrifices there, I'm sure that is a message that you've heard from an awful lot of top drawer athletes that really have the potential to perform very well for Ireland. I mean, does it put many people off?
2: Well, I mean, look, people are getting into their sport for the money, and I suppose it's just kind of it's part of the reality of being, you know, a full-time athlete within an Olympic sport. So I think, you know, people are doing it for the love of the sport, and, you know, those of us who've gone to the Olympics, like, I don't think it's anything you'd ever look back and regret on, but it's just something you do have to consider when you are starting on this journey.
1: Okay, now you have your Athletes Commission has put forward proposals, particularly relating to tax. What's the suggestion in relation to tax?
2: Yeah, so the Athletes Commission has done a big chunk of work on this over the last couple of years. And then when we came in last year, I think we kind of inherited it. It was almost complete. So this year then we made a submission to government just asking for the carding to be treated in the way that, I suppose, there's already a clause there, the artist exemption, where it's a tax credit of up to 50,000 euro per year. So that was the first piece of our ask. And the second piece then was to extend the sports person relief to include all Olympic sports, because we do recognise that there may be kind of 2 to 3 Olympic athletes in the country now that are, you know, getting amazing opportunities through sponsorship. So it's kind of, we're trying to cater for every end of the spectrum.
1: Okay, so the tax break for 50 grand is great if you're pulling in 50 grand, but obviously a lot of people wouldn't be doing that.
2: No, they're not. And I think this is just something that we're looking to, if someone is on maybe 25k of carding and then they might be getting a small sponsorship of maybe 5,000, that they can combine it, and that can be seen as almost the combined total, yeah.
1: So presumably from what you're saying, there are some Olympic sports that aren't covered by the current tax relief.
2: Yes, they're not, yeah. No, it's just rugby, horse racing. Yeah, the list is quite small, to be honest.
1: All right, okay. So, and obviously when the Olympics come around in LA in, under 2 years' time, we're all going to be glued to the telly and the radio set, hoping that athletes do well, Irish athletes do well, and this will be one way of helping them, I guess.
2: Exactly. It's almost kind of like a recognition piece. You know, like, we feel such amazing support from the entire country when we are out there at the Olympics. And even more so, I think, now in the years between, people are tuning in to the World Championships, the European Championships. Like, some of our Olympic athletes are really becoming household names now.
1: Yeah.
2: So, yeah, it would just be a great way to recognise them.
1: Yeah. And looking for sponsorship deals, I mean, I presume that is not easy. It's almost like a second job, is it?
2: It is, and it's definitely not something that you're focusing on. I think, you know, a lot of those athletes who are lucky to get those opportunities, they're probably more than likely have been approached by a brand or whatever it might be. Yeah, it's not easy to go out there and kind of look for support. And yeah, I don't think many people are going out there kind of knocking on doors, essentially looking for backing. They're kind of just focusing on their training.
1: I was talking to Tom about what the future looks like. You're out of pursuing the Olympics now at this stage, are you?
2: Yeah, so I retired after the Paris Olympics, so just 2 years now, yeah.
1: Yeah, and how have you found it?
2: Yeah, it's been difficult, you know. It was such a huge part of my life. Like, I was rowing for 20 years and down in Cork for just about 12 years, I think it was. And yeah, it's definitely been a big adjustment, but I'm very much enjoying being on the other side of all that training now.
1: Absolutely. And Tom, obviously we wish you all the best for LA. I mean, what's the next year and a half look like for you? I mean, you have to qualify and all that sort of thing, do you?
0: Yeah, so we have the World Championships in July. That potentially is the first qualifying period for the Games. And then after that, if you don't make it there, you're going to be doing the Olympic trials in April. So this next kind of 2-year mark is all about kind of head down looking at 2028.
1: Okay. Well, the very best of luck to you. And thank you very much for coming in. That's Tom Fan, an Irish Olympic swimmer, and Afric Kyo, chair of the Olympic Federation of Ireland's Athletes Commission. Thank you both very much indeed. We'll be back after the break with the looming public sector strike.
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4: Is it just the elderly that get shingles?
5: I'm 65. Fit and healthy. Am I still at risk of shingles?
4: Is shingles just a rash for a few weeks?
5: I have asthma. Am I at increased risk?
6: Over 90% of people over 50 already carry the virus that causes shingles. 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Over 50? 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
8: Former Green Party leader Eamon Ryan joins us to discuss his life after politics. What do Daniel O'Donnell, Pint Baby, iodine tablets and Nadine Coyle's passport have in common? Former traitor and author Cora Kerrigan explores the quirks of Irish pop culture. Niamh O'Reilly will be here with her latest parenting conundrum. And we'll do everything else from 11 o'clock here on Radio 1 and RTE Listen.
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1: The Teachers Union of Ireland has today become the latest public sector union to commence industrial action in the battle over pay and the cost of living. This comes ahead of a nationwide strike on Wednesday that will see more than 300,000 public sector workers engage in a work stoppage and take to the picket lines. So, with the government facing growing demands and the public potentially caught in the middle, how far is this dispute going to go? And is there still time to avoid a wider wave of strikes? Adrian Kane, Deputy General Secretary for Public Sector at SIPTU, joins me now on the line. Morning, Adrian.
9: Morning, David.
1: We're less than 48 hours until this planned strike action on Wednesday. In your view, is there any prospect of some last-minute intervention calling it off?
9: Well, we haven't heard anything from the government since the 29th of September, nor have I heard anything across the airwaves that would give me any sense that the dispute plan for Wednesday will not go ahead. I think we've been very clear in terms of what we've been looking for. And I think with any dispute, I think it's important to say that there's always the issues in dispute, the substance of the dispute, and then a process to try and resolve it. And we've been clear in saying it has to be a credible process to try and resolve the issues in dispute. And that's a framework that says something about pay for 2026, that it acknowledges the deficit between inflation and the quantum that was in the previous deal, and that it's given us assurances with regard to looking at cost of living going forward. I think it's important to say 19 unions have voted across the public service, and they've all come in north of 90% in favour of strike action. I mean, that's unheard of, which gives an indication of the strength of feeling behind this dispute.
1: Yeah, but I mean, the issues you've outlined, Adrian, there, and obviously your members are very strongly in support of movement on those issues, but those are the issues that would normally be thrashed out at the table. So people might be wondering, well, why aren't the talks going on already?
9: Well, we would have much preferred to be in a situation that we were in a talks process that was addressing those issues. But that hasn't happened. The last deal terminated in June, and now we find ourselves on the eve of possibly the greatest mobilisation of workers in this country. I think you'd have to go back to the tax marches in the 80s or even the general strike in 1918 against conscription. So we're not looking for the world, okay? I heard a debate between my colleague Kevin Callanan and Danny McCoy around 2 weeks ago, in which to Danny acceded that

0: look to deal with pay up front was not an extraordinary demand, or to look for pay to keep up with inflation.
1: Yeah.
0: They're not exactly terribly radical positions that we're adopting.
1: Yeah,
0: so I think you could equally accuse, you could equally accuse the government of putting preconditions in place to these talks as well, just to make that point.
2: Well, indeed, yeah, but I mean, some people might think there's a perius in it.
0: Well, as the old adage goes, the first day of a strike, people tend to be in favour of the workers. The second, they're in favour of the employer. And the third, they just want it finished.
2: Yeah.
0: We don't want to be discommoding.
2: Including your members.
0: That's for sure.
2: Including your members.
0: Including.
2: Yeah.
0: Absolutely. And SIP2 has more workers in the private sector than the public sector. We have around 70,000 in the public sector and 90,000 in the private sector. And I was at two conferences last week, and every delegate at private sector divisions came up and were in support of this dispute, because whatever comes out of this will frame to a large degree pay movement in the private sector. So this is for all workers, essentially, when you step back from the particular of it.
2: Yeah. In the budget, there was $1.2 billion set aside for a pay deal. There's also reporting today about $1.6 billion in a contingency fund that hasn't been allocated, some of which could be used for a pay deal. So there is money there.
0: Well, I mean, they sound enormous sums of money. There was an unorthodox kind of reference to the dispute during the Dáil debate, which isn't usual, in which the figure of $1.2 billion was quoted by Minister Jack Chambers. There had been a figure of $2 billion widely reported in the weeks coming up to the budget. And then when you drill down and you look at that $1.2 billion, 200,000 is set aside for pensions. There are elements of the existing deal, or the deal that finished in June, that haven't been paid out. So that has to come out of that figure as well.
2: Mm.
0: And really, when you look at it, you're probably down to a figure of 2.5%. And this is at a time when inflation is running at north of 4%. And we are into a space of continued high inflation.
2: So what are you looking for, I suppose, is the bottom line? Or you're going to reveal that before you get into the talks, which is going to happen eventually?
0: The standard response is that you're not going to get into negotiations about the figure over the airwaves. There's no point in doing that. But I'm just trying to stress that we don't want to get into a framework that we don't have the confidence will resolve this dispute. And I think we'd be lambasted by the public if we were to lead them, or indeed our own members, of going into something that we didn't have confidence is going to yield a result that will meet with the satisfaction of our own members. So as it stands, the dispute is going ahead on Wednesday. Now, can I just say this as well, that the ghost of Owen McNeill seems to be taken over social media, because I have seen some references to the dispute is being suspended on a Wednesday. That is not the case. And members listening to this should be aware that it should be official communications from unions that they should be just
2: And where is that coming from, do you know?
0: I don't know. Okay, but that was reported to me by a general secretary this morning.
2: Okay, so right, you've got 1916 and 1918 into this discussion, which is quite some doing. But Adrian, like the government will say they're prepared to talk about all the issues, including pay, but they do want discussion about productivity and issues like that as well. Are you saying that you want pay sorted before you'll discuss those other issues?
0: We've been clear with, I've talked about the elements that need to be in this framework.
2: Mm.
0: To try and look to talk about pay up front. And the reason why we're insisting on that is because of the crisis that people are going through, and trying to deal with money up front, rather than 3 weeks, 3 months in the WRC talking about productivity and all these measures, and then pay just being introduced at the end. That's a serious issue for us when people are hurting at the moment.
2: Okay, but the sooner you get into talks, the sooner you deliver some help for that hurt.
0: No doubt. And as I say, there are always two elements of any dispute, the issues in dispute and the process. And the process we have to get right to ensure that we resolve the substance of this.
2: The strike on Wednesday is due to go ahead, obviously, unless there's a last-minute intervention. And a further one-day strike...

0: like the following Wednesday, I think it is. What happens after that if there isn't a resolution if talks haven't begun?
1: Well, what we have a mandate for is strike action and industrial action. So we will decide the nature on that. Typically, the

0: been talking about.
1: The Taoiseach was widely quoted saying that some people appeared to want a strike. Now, obviously not very diplomatic to say that out loud, but isn't that sometimes the case, that people are so frustrated that they want to have the opportunity to make their mark, to draw attention to their issue, that maybe after this one day strike on Wednesday, there might be more room for a manoeuvre on both sides?
0: I think, you know, people who are involved in industrial relations are dealing with the detail of things. But often a strike catches a fire or the zeitgeist that is out there, okay? And I think it's important to say that the trade union movement, that they're accountable to their members. People are elected to positions of leadership. We have to follow the law. And yes, I do think that there's an anger building up there in terms of that sense of the social contract being broken, of people who have, you know, they look at where they are, they can't afford the rent, they can't afford to buy a house. There's an older generation like myself that got that out of this state, but there's younger people coming behind, you know, so people who are going out and strike, they're going out and strike for their kids as well. It's not just themselves. And there is that, just that sense of people not being able to get ahead. I think that's all caught up in this dispute, no doubt.
1: Okay. There is, I mean, I'm just looking at some of the texts that are coming in. There is, does appear to be a fair amount of anger that the strike is going ahead, Adrian.
0: Well, obviously people are discommoded and that's very, very regrettable. But I do think that this ultimately is a mess that the government's making.
1: All right. When you're talking about the fear of the social contract breaking down and everything connected with it, that's some tall order to resolve in those talks around the table in the WRC that you'll eventually end up in.
0: Well, I'm trying to put a context on the dispute. Mm. We're not going to resolve all those problems in a set of talks that is ultimately about pay and terms and conditions in the public sector. But I do think, as I say, that's feeding into that.
1: Okay, Adrian Kane, Deputy General Secretary for the Public Sector at CIP2. Thank you indeed for joining us this morning. Coming up later, we'll have the latest on the so-called energy ceasefire between Russia and Ukraine. But up next, what recent social movements in France, Spain and India say about the politics of protest.
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1: We normally think of politics as something that happens in a fairly orderly way, voting in elections, debates in parliaments, perhaps arguments around the cabinet table. But what happens when politics takes to the streets, as it has in a number of major democracies of late? Student protests in France escalated to bring in teachers and trade unions and were met with harsh repression by the French authorities. Protests over the cost of housing and the behaviour of large corporate landlords led to the government of Pedro Sanchez calling a snap election because the opposition voted down his attempts to address the crisis. Meanwhile, in India, the cockroach Janata Party, also led by students, forced the resignation of the education minister and is now fighting against a massive purge of the voter rolls. Joining me now to discuss the power and the politics of protest is Graham Finlay, lecturer in the School of Politics and International Relations at UCD. Graham, good morning to you.
5: Good morning.
1: How democratic are protests like these ones we're talking about?
5: It's a really good question because they're not majoritarian. You know, they're in many ways sort of anti-majoritarian. If a government which has been duly elected and presumably represents the majority view, at least when it's elected, you know, is doing something

0: thing you don't like, you go out and protest. And that's probably why numbers are so important when we see these protests. They also aren't deliberative, as people have pointed out. You know, you're not having a dialogue. At best, you're trying to force a dialogue with the government. Mm. But it's really one of the crucial ways people can engage in politics, can express themselves between elections. You know, again, if the government does something you don't like, you may have even voted for that government, but, yeah. You know, they need to hear from you. And it's really tied to freedom of expression and freedom of association, which every individual needs in a democratic society.
1: And does every democratic society need some kind of a safety valve, as you say, between elections?
0: It isn't just a safety valve, though, although that would be great. Like, actually, in many ways, if it allows people to express their dissent and governments take notice, that probably is the dream outcome for both the protesters and the government. I think in many cases, as we see in our own fuel protests, or we're seeing in France, we're seeing in Spain even, although the prime minister has really endorsed these protests, basically in a very unusual move. You know, the resource constraints which governments face can limit the government's ability to respond. And in fact, just talking about strikes, strikes are assemblies of people who are an association expressing their own views about, but in a structured union context. Okay. So yeah, governments need to respond, but they often are quite limited.
1: Yeah, so there is a right to protest. There's also a right for people not involved in the protest not to be discommoded too much. So how is that balance struck?
0: Yeah, I mean, again, it's too easy to see it just as a balance. You know, you can protest until it inconveniences someone. That would just be like, you'd never have a right to protest because protests almost always are disruptive in some kind of way. So the right to protest is greater than that, but you can't, even in Ireland, and in international human rights law and regional European human rights law, the right to protest can be restricted, or the right to assemble can be restricted for all sorts of reasons, but largely public order and security. And if you're inciting hatred or promoting violence, you can also be, your protest can be banned for that. But the government's response has to be proportionate, has to be necessary, and it has to be as limited as possible, because without, you know, anybody, and you see this in repressive regimes and authoritarian regimes all the time, anybody can be designated a threat to public order, and then it experiences severe repression, as we're seeing in Iran, where people are being executed for their part in the January protests, in the extremely repressive authoritarian regime there. What you see is protesters almost always attracting repression because these restrictions have to be enforced, right? So it's always a challenge for governments to restrain themselves from oppressing people, because that only adds fuel to the fire, as we're seeing in France.
1: Issues raised in our previous discussion about the perception that the social contract is broken, and you can see that right across Europe, that people, young people, can't afford to buy a house. They're not in a position, they don't have the job for life that perhaps people of an older generation did. And we see anger across Europe, but it doesn't express itself on the streets as it has in France, as it has in Spain, in all democracies. So, I mean, is there a reason why the French do love a protest?
0: They do, and I think actually it's really good to look at the sort of national sort of characters when it comes to protest. And actually that's one thing which the French youth, many of whom are perhaps have an immigrant background or so forth. These protests started in Créteil, which is a very disadvantaged suburb of Paris, and spread very quickly to all sorts of other cities and towns. But, you know, the French have this tradition of protest. If you've seen a French protest, they're very serious affairs. People are carrying flares. You know, there's the police are ready to sort of confront them with quite a bit of violence. If you go to an Italian union protest or other kind of protest, it's much more relaxed, I think, you know, at least in my experience. So France has this sort of Republican tradition of the people overthrowing the government. And it was significant that the student protesters first occupied the Bastille, the Place de la Bastille in Paris, the site of the famous prison, breaking into which sparked the French Revolution. This idea that the people maintain the power and will assert it against a tyrannical regime or illegitimate regime is, as you say, an expression of the idea that the social contract, which gives that regime legitimacy, has fallen apart or broken down.
1: You mentioned the interesting way that Pedro Sanchez has kind of co-opted the protests about housing there and is actually using that momentum or trying to use that momentum to get

0: himself a parliamentary majority in a snap election.
1: Yeah, I mean, this is really quite unusual. Usually the government is the thing being protested against. And he has presided over, you know, and other Spanish governments, but, you know, a severe housing crisis, which is not going to be unfamiliar to people in Ireland, in Spain, where a number of large corporate landlords, although not the majority, sparked this particular protest when Mary Carmel Abascal, an 87-year-old woman, was evicted from her lifelong home by a large corporate landlord. She has since died in hospital, and people blame that on the trauma of her eviction. And that really is a case people can rally around. But the more broadly, in cities, there's a housing shortage. They've sold off public housing to private owners. And they haven't built enough housing. Again, stuff we'd be familiar with here. It's taking a very Spanish response. People are occupying public squares and tents. Again, young people, students, and mass demonstrations of people in the streets, just saying that they're in pain, they're suffering, and it just doesn't work for them anymore.
0: And just very finally, the Indian example, the Cockroach Party, which took an insult from a judge who called certain young people in society cockroaches, and they adopted it as a badge of honor.
1: Yes, and again, students and maybe 20-somethings in India, I mean, are fighting for sort of against the government, which they see as out of touch and holds them in contempt. And again, they're facing the uncertain future, which a lot of young people in a lot of countries are seeing. People whose training may not be represented in the jobs they get. People who just don't feel like they have the same chance in society that their forebears had. And it should be said, of course, the Spanish opposition is the one voting down his proposed reforms, which is why they're the target of the ire. In India, it's Modi and the BJP, the Hindu Nationalist Party. In the case of the cockroach movement, and many of whose leaders are being repeatedly arrested and there's violence being used against them in the detention where the government is using undemocratic authoritarian measures like shutting down the internet, blocking and stopping public transport to prevent these protests from happening, they're now protesting against the purge of 130 million people from the voter rolls. So another role of protest is to protect democracy itself. If the government's acting undemocratically, you need to get out there in an undeliberative way to keep the possibility of deliberation in the future.
0: Okay, Graham Findlay, lecturer in the School of Politics and International Relations at UCD. Thank you very much for joining us this morning. We'll take a break.
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0: Now, apologies for going slightly late to the newsroom and Kate Carolyn.
8: Thanks, David. Good morning. Members of the Teachers Union of Ireland will today become the latest public sector workers to begin industrial action over delays in agreeing a new pay deal with the government. It comes ahead of a planned all-out strike on Wednesday, when more than 300,000 public sector workers are due to engage in a work stoppage. From today, more than 23,000 TUI members in secondary schools and institutes of further and higher education will not respond to work emails or calls outside of their working hours. Ukraine's President Volodymyr Zelensky.

0: Zelensky has said Russia launched an attack on Ukraine's energy facilities, despite a post on Truth Social by the US President Donald Trump that an energy ceasefire between Ukraine and Russia was in effect immediately. Mr. Zelensky was addressing the Warsaw Community Summit via video link.
1: And immediately after the post, Russia launched a targeted strike on a power plant in Kharkiv, causing further damage to our energy system. It was clear that Putin does not read Truth Social.
0: Robert Petter, who's been held in Iraq for 5 years, has arrived back in Ireland. The 51-year-old construction engineer was jailed in Iraq on fraud charges in 2021 alongside a colleague amid a contract dispute between the consulting firm he worked for and the Central Bank of Iraq. Welcoming Mr. Petter's return to Ireland, the Taoiseach Micheál Martin said he appreciated the Iraqi government responding to calls for his release from both Ireland and Australia. Mr. Martin commended the hard work done by everyone involved, including government officials and their Australian colleagues. Our Midlands correspondent Sinead Hussey reports.
2: For 5 years, Robert Petter's family, the government here and Australian authorities have been working to try and get him released and home. The UN has said Robert Petter's detention was illegal and an international court had ruled his employer was not responsible for the business disagreement. This morning, the Australian government confirmed that Mr. Petter was on his way to being reunited with his family in Ireland. Australian Foreign Minister Penny Wong said the outcome followed many years of persistent advocacy by Australia and the Irish authorities. Mr. Petter's wife Desiree, who's living with their family in Elphin in County Roscommon, described the news as a massive relief, adding that she still can't quite believe it's real. Mr. Petter's family have campaigned tirelessly for his release, fearing he would die in Iraq.
0: The dispute between the Orange Order and the Garvahi Road residents is entering a third week. Today, lawyers for the Orange Order will be in the High Court in Belfast to try and overturn the ban on members of the Portadown district parading along the Garvahi Road. The Northern Ireland Parades Commission originally gave the parade the go-ahead, but on Friday evening, the Northern Ireland Secretary Chris Bryant decided that the parade should be halted.
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0: It'll be generally cloudy at first with patches of drizzle, mist and fog. There'll be some sunny spells later this morning. Outbreaks of rain and drizzle will push in from the Atlantic, predominantly into western counties this afternoon. They'll become persistent and heavier this evening. It'll be mild, but it will be breezy with strong winds in Atlantic coastal areas. Highest temperatures ranging from 14 to 19 degrees. And that's all for now. We'll have news again at 11.
4: Thanks very much, Kate. Still to come this morning, how to put the green into Halloween. We've a guide to a sustainable celebration. Plus, the Irish soldier through the ages. A new book examines our military legacy at home and abroad. And from solar panels to attic insulation, the SEAI will be here to answer your heating, grant and retrofitting queries. Send them in by WhatsApp on 0870 32 32 32, text 51551 or email todaydmc@rte.ie. Next, though, time for Ukraine to get a new president. According to Donald Trump, after 24 hours of confusion around the existence or not of an energy ceasefire between Russia and Ukraine, this line from the US president comes days after his administration temporarily suspended sanctions against the Kremlin in order to make a deal on the import of Russian diesel to the United States. While Ukrainian President Volodymyr Zelensky said he would support such a ceasefire, he was surprised to hear about it. Now, tensions between the two nations seem to be at their highest point since the now infamous Oval Office meeting in February 2025. For the latest on this, I'm joined by Ukraine correspondent for Radio France International, Emmanuel Chaz, and foreign correspondent based in Washington, Sarah Firth. Good morning to you both. Emmanuel, if I could start with you first. We just heard from President Zelensky on the news bulletin there. It appears the energy ceasefire that Donald Trump announced exists only in his own imagination.
5: Absolutely. So first off, every senior official here in Ukraine, the entirety of the government was very surprised by this announcement. Of course, on the Ukrainian side, Ukraine has always advocated for a ceasefire, provided Russia wanted to also abide to it. However, shortly after this announcement by Donald Trump, there was a Russian strike.

0: actually a double strike on an energy infrastructure on a thermal power plant in Kharkiv, in the northeastern part of the country. So from the Ukrainian perspective, there's absolutely no sign whatsoever that Russia is willing to respect it.
1: Yeah, and those strikes on Ukrainian energy infrastructure, with winter coming fast, they're a very serious problem for Ukraine, aren't they?
0: There are, absolutely. Actually, there are power cuts right now throughout the country. Here in Kyiv, in my own flat, I'm in the middle of a power cut at the moment. Like, it's going to last for 4 hours, hopefully only 4 hours during the day. I know some people in Kyiv who have been going with 20 hours without any electricity. The water pumping system has just been reestablished on the right bank. So it has very concrete consequences for people, with the Ukrainian government denouncing more than 200 Russian strikes only for last week on energy infrastructure here.
1: And part of the problem for Ukraine is the stocks of interceptor missiles are running low, and these Russian attacks with swarms of huge numbers of drones and missiles, they're very difficult to defend against.
0: They're difficult to defend against, depending on what they are. When it's a traditional, I would say, kamikaze drones, you know, Ukraine has found a parade with interceptor drones. However, right now, Russia is increasingly using jet-powered drones that are modified drones, like the type of Shahed of Gerans that we already know, as well as missiles. And because of the shortage of a more efficient intercepting means, such as Patriot missiles, but also other systems that can catch drones that are, because they are modified, way quicker, there is, a problem for Ukraine to intercept those drones.
1: What about the issue of a presidential election? Because Donald Trump, clearly irritated by President Zelensky, said it was time to have an election. And as I understand it, the Constitution provides for elections to be postponed while there's a state of war existing. President Zelensky has said if there's a 60-day ceasefire, and Russia actually holds to it, that he would hold elections. Is there much demand in Ukraine for an election?
0: Actually, no. Of course, people would like to have democratic elections because Ukraine is still a democracy. However, Ukrainians in their vast majority also understand that right now the country is in a state of emergency. There's martial law, which is in place. And according to martial law, there can only be presidential elections or any elections being held after at least 3 months, after a ceasefire is reached. We still don't have a ceasefire, let alone a 90-day ceasefire. So, of course, Ukraine is willing to organize elections when it will be allowed to do so according to its own constitution, according to martial law.
1: Okay, I want to bring in Sarah Firth, foreign correspondent based in Washington. Morning, Sarah.
2: Good morning, David.
1: What is Donald Trump up to here?
2: Well, look, there's an element of domestic pressure here in the United States. We're just over 3 weeks now from the midterm elections. You had a recent Reuters Ipsos poll that found about 64% of Republicans putting some blame on the White House for the rising living costs. And we've heard in President Trump announcing this diesel deal with Russia. He's looking to send that message to Americans that he is taking action to try and ease the economic impact on them. And I think it gives you a sense of the pressure on President Trump right now to produce these results. The president, in announcing this deal, and the administration, they've been very clear that buying Russian fuel, they say, despite the sanctions, that it will lower prices. But of course, you've had Ukraine's president calling this deal a gift to Putin. And that has been echoed here, David, by not just Democrats, but by some members of the Republican Party as well.
1: Yeah. The fight back against it seems to be bipartisan. I mean, there's also some doubt about whether if the Russian oil or diesel does actually get delivered, and there's some doubt about whether they can do that, about how much difference it's going to make to the price, because the real thing driving the price is the war in Iran.
2: Yeah, and I mean, look, this bipartisan pushback that you've had is important. That is questioning the legality. You've had Congress legislating on Russian energy imports. They passed a ban in 2022. But you're right, there is this separate economic question, which analysts have raised, claiming that, look, the quantities in this deal are unlikely to move prices substantially for the American consumer. So a lot of the criticism that we're hearing here, as I said, from Republicans as well, is that Russia

0: under this deal that President Trump has announced is getting greater access to energy revenues, while the scale of the relief for American consumers remains pretty uncertain. So, look, does this deal deliver enough benefit to justify those concessions to Moscow? And there are many here within Trump's own Republican Party who are simply saying, no, it doesn't. And they're going to be looking for a House vote to try and block those Russian oil purchases.
1: Right. And I mean, Congress voted by overwhelming majorities just a couple of weeks ago to put harsher sanctions on Russia. 86 senators out of 100, so obviously including lots of Republicans, voted to toughen up the sanctions regime. And here's Donald Trump trying to undermine it.
0: Yeah, and you have to look at, you know, Senate Minority Leader Chuck Schumer. He came out and he called this diesel deal with Russia a filthy deal. He said it will only aid and abet the same Putin who is helping the Iranians to target and try and kill American troops in the Middle East and who illegally, viciously invaded our ally Ukraine. So, you know, the pushback has been fierce. You've also had, David, you know, with the midterms coming up, reporting that shows criticism among some Republican campaigns in important Senate contests in Michigan, in Alaska, and the wider electoral difficulty for President Trump and his party is really visible. His approval rating right now is at 32%. You've also had polling showing that Republican candidates in roughly two-thirds of the competitive congressional races have broken with President Trump on policy or downplayed their connection to him. So this deal with Russia not playing well. And you had Ukraine's President Zelensky elaborating on those comments that he'd made about this being a gift for Russia, saying, look, this is money that would be going from America to Moscow into Russia's pocket, used to fund their war machine. And Zelensky saying that money being used to kill us, to kill our children. That is a very stark message, and the American public are hearing it.
1: Okay, Sarah Firth, foreign correspondent based in Washington, and before that, Emmanuel Shaz, Ukraine correspondent for Radio France International in Kyiv. Thank you both very much for that. Coming up later, from costumes to decorations, we'll have tips on how to have a green Halloween. But next, the SEAI are here to answer all your grant and retrofitting questions.
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4: Well, lots of us have probably had to turn on the central heating in recent days as temperatures started to drop, raising the question of just what our energy bills are going to look like in the months ahead. So, is it time to think about making our homes more energy efficient and saving money? Whether it's grants, costs, BER reports, or how to give your house an energy upgrade on a budget, we have an expert here to answer all your questions. Still time to get them into us. 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Brian McIntyre, Programme Manager at SEAI. Good morning.
5: Morning, David.
4: Just before we get into listener questions, there have been a few changes to your schemes that you're offering. All the details, obviously, on your website. But what are the main changes that have come in?
5: A lot of it's been around energy affordability and giving people more opportunity to avail of the energy transition, because a lot of people can't essentially invest in a lot of the
4: don't have the upfront funds.
5: Exactly. Yeah. So we've opened up the eligibility for solar panels. We've included batteries now. Our fuel poverty scheme, the warmer home scheme, that also now includes PV and batteries as a measure. And people that have been through the warmer home scheme can also apply, if they've gone through the process, they can apply for more to get panels and battery included as well. So things like that. We've opened up grants then to RAS and HAP tenancies as well. Right. So houses under those can get 100% median grants to upgrade cavity wall and attic insulation.
4: Okay, so even if you've been through the process, it's worth your while going back and looking, because the
5: The
4: terms have changed, so there might be more that you can do for your home. Oh, great. Okay. Let's get on to some of our listener questions. So the first one is about a heat pump. I have completed doors and windows, attic and wall insulation, ventilation on a 1975 detached house. I have a new BER with a B rating and HLI, that's heat loss indicator, of 2.004. I assume I qualify for the €14,500 grant, as I would be scrapping a 30-year-old oil boiler. I'm now looking to get a heat pump installed and have for the last 2 months been trying to get quotes, but I'm finding it very difficult to get anyone to come and quote. I'm in Navan in County Meath. Has your guest heard of other homeowners finding it difficult to get communication from heat pump installers? So two questions there. He would be entitled to the grant if he's getting rid of the boiler.
5: The short answer is yes. The longer answer is yes, but there's about 350,000 homes around the country that also are in the exact same position, that they can just put in a heat pump without having to do any extra work. And they can avail of the new €14,500 grant.
4: But his problem is he's not getting any joy trying to contact installers. So obviously there's a lot of demand for this.
5: Yeah, I mean, the grant was increased from 6,500 to 12 back in March. Mm. It's not something I've heard of, but the demand has certainly increased. It's certainly ramped up in the last few months, and there's more and more interest in getting heat pumps. So what I would say is to try more installers and keep contacting. We have a lot of registered contractors on our website. But it's also a huge opportunity for a lot of plumbers and installers of boilers to start transitioning over to heat pumps, because there is a huge demand there and a huge opportunity for those to branch and kind of future-proof their business.
4: Yeah, because there's probably no future in installing oil or gas boilers
5: in the long term, no.
4: And you say that this gentleman here, well, I don't know whether it's a gentleman or lady, but they can install a heat pump and there's no problem with pipes and replacing pipes and all that sort of stuff, which is something that puts a lot of people off the idea.
5: Essentially, like, there's a lot of there's a lot of misconceptions about heat pumps for a start, like digging up floors, or that can only be new houses. It depends very much on a case-by-case basis, so the types of radiators they have would be assessed and the pipe work that they have would be assessed. But it's in a lot of cases we find that they don't necessarily need to do those to get the heat pump operating efficiently. Like, you don't need to rip out everything and replace it, and we're seeing more and more as we see more and more actual performance data of heat pumps in houses, that you can put them into older houses. There's a bigger cohort of houses that you can put heat pump into without having to do a huge amount else, and they will operate very efficiently.
4: Right, so it's worth getting it checked out to see if that applies to you. Next one is VAT on a home battery. I would like to ask if VAT will be charged on a home battery purchased under the Battery Energy Storage System grant scheme. No VAT is charged on PV panels purchased under that grant scheme, if I'm right?
5: Yep. Under the EU Directive on VAT that Ireland is subject to, putting in solar panels

0: at 0% VAT. And under those works, if they're being done under the same contract by the same installer, things like the inverter and the battery would be considered ancillary works and also 0% VAT. If you're putting in a battery separate to that contract, though, it would be subject to VAT.
1: Ouch. Okay, so if you already have your solar panels installed and you want to go back and retrofit a battery, you're going to have to pay the VAT. That's a bit unfortunate. Another one on the battery grant, and we've lots about this issue, is a BER required after the battery grant?
0: There's a bit of nuance to this. Is this a yes and a no answer? It's if you're getting installed with PV panels or you have PV on your house already, then we would ask for a BER. And it's purely because there's an uplift to the BER that you improve your BER, so you'd be expecting to see. So we want to capture that as part of our works. A battery on its own, if you don't have PV panels, won't change your BER. It just changes like when you can charge it at night rate electricity and use it during the day, and you can save money that way. But we don't require a BER for that because it's making no difference to the BER.
1: Okay, another question about heat pumps, actually, which you probably already answered. What's needed before one is installed? We have our attic insulated and walls pumped with secondary glazing throughout the house. So it's really, it's about the BER and it's about the heat loss indicator, is it?
0: Yeah, we have a kind of a threshold there for heat loss. So if you get your BER and you look at it in the top left of the front page of the advisory report that comes with it, it'll give you your heat loss. And if that's good, you could fire ahead. Now, if that's walls been insulated, attic's been insulated, and secondary glazing, there's a chance that they do meet that. But it's worth looking at your BER.
1: Okay, but you need to get that measured before you'd even think about getting the heat pump put in. Question about a listed home with stone-built walls. Would the BER rating be required to be as high for my house in order to qualify for a grant for windows and doors?
0: The more pertinent question there would be, with a listed house, that would typically mean it's on a register of protected structures with the local authority, and they may not be able to actually do anything with the windows. So you'd have to contact the local authority conservation officer to see if that's possible. It is a tricky one. It's something we have a traditional homes pilot that we're trying to understand a lot of the technical and kind of performance and costs and things with upgrading a traditional home, and that would be one of the things that would come out of it. But what are the impacts in windows and what we could do for those homes longer term. But the shorter answer for that particular question is get in contact with your local authority conservation officer.
1: Question about a concrete roof. What's the best way to insulate the exterior of a concrete roof? This was a garage, but I converted to a bedroom in recent years, and lots of homes will have had the garage conversion. And that horrible concrete slab of a roof.
0: The probably the better way of doing it is to insulate on the outside of the roof. So you could just put essentially put insulation on the top of the roof. There's other layers that go through, a primer and a vapor control layer, but insulating on the outside and then put a protective covering over it. Another way of doing it is probably not as effective, is put like insulated plasterboards on the underside of the ceiling.
1: Which is going to lower your roof, and it's already
0: lower your ceiling heights. But it's something that might be an option for people who don't want to go down the road of insulating the outside of the roof.
1: But insulating the outside would presumably be less disruptive.
0: It would be less disruptive, and more effective.
1: And is there a cost? Is there much of a cost difference, or does it depend?
0: It's probably more expensive to do it on the outside just because there's more work involved. I'm not entirely sure. Depending on the house.
1: Okay. Question about solar PV for medical vulnerable scheme. This is specifically designed for households on the electricity priority register who are critically dependent on electricity to run medical devices or equipment. The scheme is relatively new, and up until Tuesday's announcement was for fully funded 2 kilowatt scheme with no battery. No application form had to be made, as it's operated by electricity suppliers who identify qualifying customers. It's a standalone scheme. Will this group of very vulnerable customers be able to avail of an upgrade to 4 kilowatts and add a battery? I'm on carer's allowance and have 2 medically vulnerable children. However, we did receive the 2 kilowatt scheme last November, so our MPRN is already linked to solar PV. We need to upgrade both panels and add batteries.
0: I would contact the energy supplier because it's operated through the suppliers, but my understanding is that no, if they've received an installation already, they wouldn't be eligible. Right. But I'd contact the supplier and see
1: they might have better news for you. Next one. Our home is 28 years old. The windows need to be changed. I paid over $1,200 3 years ago to have the seals replaced, but they're still letting in a draft. What grants are available, please?
0: There is a grant for windows, but it will depend on how well insulated your attic and your walls are. So if you were to get a building energy rating and to see if your walls and your attic are considered to be good or very good, then you can avail of the windows grant. And the rationale behind that when we brought that grant in was because you lose about two-thirds of your heat is lost out through your walls and your roof. Mm.

0: and about maybe 10-15% through your windows, taking kind of a poorly insulated house. So if you were to insulate the windows straight up and not do anything with your walls and your roof, you're not really getting any benefit from it. So it's just a practical consideration. Like if you were to insulate your wall, you're not going to get any benefit. So I would look at insulating your attic or getting a BER assessment first off. And maybe it's the, like if it's 28 years old, they probably would be really reasonably good condition, like you're talking late 90s. And it's possible. There is also a checker, sorry, if you go into the grant section on our website, there's an eligibility checker. So if you put in your 11-digit MPRN code that you get on the top right-hand side of your electricity bill, it'll tell you if you're eligible for the windows and doors grant straight up.
1: Oh. Yeah. Okay, right. Next question. Should we retrofit? On retrofitting, myself and my partner live in an attached two-story house. I presume that's semi-D or terrace. In our late 30s, we find we never need to put the heating on. We resorting to wearing more layers or having duvet days on occasion. Total energy costs per month are about €45. If we're not planning on selling, does it make sense for us to retrofit our BER rated E home in the short term? E?
0: Yeah, I mean, if you're not selling it and you're happy enough to live in the house that way, then then it's probably not the case for it.
1: Yeah, because I mean, it is. It's expensive.
0: Yeah.
1: It has a certain amount of disruption involved. Whatever you do, can you please tell me, am I better to apply for one-stop shop grant or individual grants for windows, doors, walls, attic, and heating system upgrades? I'm in a 1970s bungalow and age 75. Which is best and quickest? And is there anyone to help me apply? Just a lot of work.
0: It's a lot of work, yeah. I mean, it depends on the people undergoing. Like, I've spoke to a lot of people and say, you could just manage it through the individual grants yourself. The beauty of the one-stop shop for a lot of people is that they will take all the hassle out of it for you. They'll manage it all the way through and hold your hand and take all that hassle out. So they're managing all the contractors to do it. And so
1: they charge
0: but I mean there is a value to them doing all of that work for you, so there is a project management fee as part of the grant offering for that. So for a lot of people that works, because they don't want the hassle of dealing with contractors or managing sequencing works and that kind of thing. So it works for them.
1: Depends on what your pain threshold is for bureaucracy. We're in the process of having our roof replaced at the back of our house. We have a 270-year-old Georgian bed and breakfast. We are four floors, including attic, which have rooms too. Are we entitled to a form of a grant for this work starting the 19th of October? A bit late asking, that's this day week.
0: Yeah, I mean, the grants they are approved pretty quickly, almost instantaneously, but if it's the primary residence and it would qualify, not a commercial business, the B&B itself, then they can apply for the housing grants. But again, the grants aren't applied retrospectively, so the works can't happen before the grant is approved.
1: Okay, so you may need to delay start there if you're trying to get a grant. We bought our new build house in 2025. The BER says the house is A2. However, there are details on the BER that are incorrect. Every room in the house has a hole in the wall with a plastic vent. The BER says we have fewer vents than we actually have. The house has double glazing windows and a big patio area with double glazing. We don't trust our house is genuinely A2. All BER assessors that we contacted want documentation on the materials of the house that isn't available to us. What should we do? The vents in every room would be standard, would they?
0: Yeah, they should be. Now, maybe it's just they've said that there's miscounting in them. I don't know why. Like maybe they've seen the BR report and found some inconsistencies in it. We have a BR help desk that could help them out. The reality is that BR assessors do need certain documentation to put in values for insulation, windows, that kind of thing. And if they don't have them, they have to resort to defaults, which would be more conservative values and not as good. But a lot of that in 2025 should have been uploaded to the system. So I checked the BR help desk, and a lot of that documentation that they have would be on the homeowner's, should be on the homeowner's file.
1: And you can get that help desk through your website, I presume?
0: Yeah.
1: Okay. My elderly mother lives alone in County Roscommon. She is in receipt of the fuel allowance. She buys oil and solid fuels to heat her house. Her windows are 30 years old and no longer fully insulated. She complains her house is cold and that she finds it hard to manage the solid fuel range. What support can she get to make her house easier to heat? How long should she expect to have to wait for support?
0: So she would be eligible for the Warmer Home Scheme. there is a longer waiting list on that. But in the grant updates in March, people that are eligible for that scheme are also eligible to go directly and get attic and cavity wall installation done themselves with the 100% median grant. So that would be up to €2,500 for the attic installation and €2,300 for cavity walls, which they probably have if it's 30 years old. So that's two routes. I'd apply for the warmer home scheme, but she can also go directly to get those attic and cavity wall installation grants now at this very early stage, and then she can go through the full scheme and they'd see whatever else they might be entitled to.
1: As usual, we have been inundated with questions. We got through as many as we could, but we'll have you back in again if you're willing,
0: No problem.
1: Listeners really are interested in this. Brian McIntyre, Programme Manager at SEAI, thank you so much for joining us this morning. Now, Halloween can be a time of overconsumption. Coming up later, we'll have tips on how to keep costs down while still dressing up. But next, a new book that examines our military legacy at home and abroad.
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1: For the great Gaels of Ireland are the men that God made mad. For all their wars are merry and all their songs are sad. A line from G.K. Chesterton's The Ballad of the White Horse, touching on an image of the Irish people as particularly warlike. And is that image true? It's one of the questions addressed in a new book, The Irish Soldier, in peacetime and at war, at home and abroad, from earliest times to the present. The book's editor, Professor Thomas Bartlett, joins me now in studio. Tom, good morning to you.
9: Good morning.
1: Thanks a million for coming. As the title I just read out suggests, you have cast your net very wide in terms of time, of geography, of gender. How do you define what you're looking at the Irish soldier?
9: Well, we're looking at Irish soldiers who were born in Ireland, Irish soldiers who serve abroad in foreign countries, who have Irish descent. We're looking at people who come to Ireland and act as Irish soldiers. We cast the net very widely. I mean, probably may not be aware, but it's a general view that you can really only talk about the Irish soldier from about 1700 on, maybe 1650 on. But those of us who work in earlier periods perhaps would say that, you know, there is the beginnings of an Irish soldier, the evolution of an Irish soldier from much earlier, from the Vikings even.
1: What about that idea I mentioned that the Irish are or were a particularly warlike race, and it's something Churchill liked to bang on about when he was trying to embarrass us into joining the Second World War? You're not buying it.
9: No, it's nonsense.
1: Okay.
9: It's nonsense. And Churchill should know better, but he was just a propagandist. He was trying to get the Irish into the war big time. Thousands of Irish joined the British war effort. For most of the 19th century, there was a view about this concept of the martial races, and certain ethnicities were martial and others were not. And the British, the white British, were a martial race. the Irish crept in there. They were in a martial race as well. So too the Pathans, the Af-

0: Afghans, so too the Maasai, the Zulu, and then others who were not like that were derided as being not martial. It's a complete nonsense. The Irish joined in large numbers into the British Army and in the American Army and the French Army and whatever army, Australian, Canadian Army, basically because there wasn't much else going on. Ireland was a much underdeveloped country for most of the last 1,000 years, and there really wasn't any serious work for people. So the two things you could do was either migrate or join the army.
1: There's an incredible statistic mentioned in your introduction, actually. You say in the 1640s and the 1650s, so that would have been the
0: Confederation
1: and the Cromwellian period, 20% of the population killed in battle, massacred or died through disease or privation. Yeah. That's an incredible figure.
0: It's an incredible figure, and I think it's worth bearing in mind the second part of that, not just the killed in battle, but died of disease. It cannot be stressed strongly enough that disease was a prime killer of all soldiers up until relatively recently, up until probably about 1950 or so. Disease was what killed soldiers, not enemy action. One of the points we're trying to make in bringing sort of women into the story, yes, is that to a certain degree, the fact that women were there as washerwomen, as nurses, as people who did the cooking and so on, they actually helped keep the male soldiers alive,
1: yeah,
0: to fight. And that's why I definitely regard the women who are in these chapters as very much Irish soldiers as well as the male.
1: We frequently talk about the proportion of Irish in Washington's army during the American War of Independence, but the Irish were also overrepresented in the British Army in North America.
0: That's right.
1: If you're interested.
0: That's right. That's again another, you know, everyone wants to be on the winning side when the war is over. There are plenty of Irish in Washington's army, loosely stated, plenty of Irish in the British forces. Be hard put to say which had the preponderance, but like that, after the war was, when the war was over, the view was that it had been the Irish had carried the way forward during that battle. The interesting thing is that it gives you an idea of, this is the 18th century we're talking about. We're not talking about like the 21st century. The person who writes about, Sam Fisher writes about the American War of Independence, and he talks about how the Gaelic poet Owen Roe O'Sullivan, serving in the Royal Navy, wrote a eulogy for Admiral Rodney, who was the victor in the Caribbean during that war. But at the same time, he wrote the eulogy for Rodney in English, but he wrote a eulogy for Washington in Irish. And he also seemed to think that if the Americans won the war, then the Stuarts would return, James III and so on and so forth. Neither the British nor the American colonists wanted the Stuarts high up or low down. So what I'm trying to get at is that there are nuances and lights and shades. It's not quite us or them, and you have to take a perspective on it.
1: Yeah. Yeah. Well, one of those nuances is the Irish role in the British Empire.
0: Yeah.
1: And you quote Scottish historian Tom Devine.
0: Yeah.
1: The English paid for the empire, the Scots ran it, but the Irish fought for and held it. Now, that's an aspect of history a lot of Irish people probably don't know or probably don't want to know.
0: Well, that was another sort of loose theme running through it. When we talk about the British Empire, when we talk about Ireland as an empire, we always have the British Empire in mind. And we always think that, you know, Ireland colonised, Irish soldiers go and fight for the British Empire. But the Irish soldier actually is very important in the Spanish Empire, very important in the Portuguese Empire, very important in the North American Empire. It is, after all, a large proportion, the American army in the 19th century is very active in suppressing the Plains Indians, which is an aspect of imperialism. And also the Canadians are very, the Irish in the Canadian army are very active in South Africa. Irish soldiers against the Maoris, against the native Australians. Ireland is very active in imperial affairs. And like that, Tom Devine makes the point that where he looks, and he's looked very carefully at this, the Irish are everywhere in the British Empire, especially in Asia, especially in India. The thing there is that the chap who writes on the Irish in India, Andrew MacKillop, he has done great work looking through last wills and testaments of Irish soldiers in India. And like that, I think he sees Irish immigration, Irish fighting in India as an aspect of migration. They send stuff back to the people back home. They leave their goods and chattels, sometimes what they call their slaves, to their relatives back in Ireland. That

0: comes as a shock when people see slaves. I think they mean servants, but they could get a monetary price for the servant, and that money was sent back to Carlow and Kilkenny and whatever. Again, it's a complex topic.
1: Yeah, so the Irish are in the Empire, and the Empire is in Ireland. And, you know, Ireland in the 19th century particularly was very militarised society. The RIC was armed, was militarised. Military barracks were spread all over the country. 30,000 British troops. Was it an army of occupation? Was it, as Tim Healy suggested, an army of no occupation? Or was it just that this is where the barracks were?
0: That's the... I mean, Tim Healy's never always quick for a joke, but... He has something there. The prosaic answer is that the British Army is in Ireland in the 19th century because that's where the barracks were. They weren't, the Aldershot was much late getting built, so the Irish and soldiers in Ireland went to the barracks, and that was also an important feature of this book that we were trying to get at. The living conditions, the way the barracks were constructed, who paid for them, where they were situated and so on. It was like an advanced factories to get a barracks in your area. People fought to get them because they brought money of some description and jobs and whatnot. But the point you made out there about Ireland being militarised, that again cannot be emphasised strongly enough. It's the most militarised country in the world, I think. Well, the most militarised country. And the impact of that on Irish society, especially in the 19th century, the army was the only show in town. It's a bit like Big Pharma, all its factories dotted around Limerick and Galway. People in that area look to getting a job in Big Pharma one way or another. Hence, they go and do things, take courses and so on, that get them employed there. Similarly, in Ireland in the 19th century, the presence of a barracks was a magnet to join the army. When there was an alternative, then people fell away. One interesting thing is the way the Connacht Rangers recruited heavily in Connacht, as you might imagine. That was great. And then the railways started being built, and those who would normally have gone into the Connacht Rangers as recruits found work digging the railways. And recruitment to the Connacht Rangers fell off a cliff edge. And the result was they had to start recruiting in Dublin and Belfast, elsewhere, where the recruits weren't nearly as healthy, as tall, as strong, sturdy, used to hardship, weren't mountainy people, in other words, the way the Connacht Rangers were.
1: So when there was an alternative people.
0: But when there was an alternative, and the alternative to that was also immigration.
1: You mentioned women who you include as Irish soldiers working with armies as, you know, washerwomen, cooks, whatever it was. Irish women in uniform as well in the First and Second World Wars. Irish women in Cumann na Mann in the War of Independence and the Civil War. Airbrushed out of history to an extent up to now, and in the case of the latter, denied pensions.
0: You know, I don't want to make a defence of it, but that was the way of the world. And it wasn't just an Irish thing. It was a British thing, it was a German thing, it was a Russian thing. Women were not supposed to... They may have fought in the war, but they were not supposed... That was not acknowledged really throughout Europe. It was just... That was the way it was. That war and fighting and conflict was a male thing, and females were not supposed to be part of it. That changed gradually. But still, there would have been a fair amount of resistance. And certainly in 1922, when the pensions were being distributed, women lost out very badly. Those who had taken a role were deemed not to have been on active service, which is for every active service unit, there had to be dozens of people behind them to get them out on the patrols and ambushes and what have you. This was a very, very narrow view of what constituted a soldier who was eligible for a pension. He had always to be at the very forefront of the action. And that was not, that just eliminated the whole sort of background and the support staff and so on.
1: You bring it up to date. There's a chapter on women in the Irish Defence Forces up to 2025 by Owen Kinsler, which obviously brings in the Women of Honour and all that. And also peacekeeping, which is a crucial aspect for the Defence Forces of today.
0: You know, it's an interesting, if you're sort of, if you have a tidy mind like me and you're sort of looking at the evolution of the Irish soldier from the mad savages of the Viking period and then through the Gallowglass and then through the Irish barbarians and the Irish to the Irish being Captain O'Trigger and

0: peacetime and at war, at home and abroad, from earliest times to the present. It is 600 pages, 35 contributors, 34 chapters, and it really will keep you going. It's published by Four Courts Press. Thank you very much for joining us. We'll take a break.
1: Okay. 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
0: From spooky decorations to creepy costumes to goodie bags, there's no end to the amount of stuff we buy when it comes to Halloween. But do we really need it all? Well, here to tell us more about how we can make some sustainable swaps and have a more green Halloween, I'm joined by Aaron Murphy, Programme Manager of Rediscover Fashion, and also by Joe Lennon, Sustainability Journalist. Good morning to you both. Joe, people really go all in on Halloween nowadays, don't they?
6: They really do. And I actually love Halloween. I think it's such a fun time to be creative, to decorate. It's a great time of the year for the kids to get creative and do something fun with costumes. So Halloween is fantastic. And I don't want to be a total Debbie Downer, but like you mentioned, it's become such a huge event. It's become very Americanized in Ireland, I think. You know, people decorate the house and they go all out. And while that's fantastic, it can generate an awful lot of single-use waste. And that's really what we want to avoid.
0: Yeah, Aaron, Joe is right. It has become very American. And ironically, because we exported Halloween across the Atlantic and they've sent it back to us with loads of extra plastic and tat.
7: which we're trying to move away from, actually. Yeah, a lot of the costumes are, you know, they're single use. People only want to use them once. You don't want to dress up with the same thing twice. And they're actually made from, you know, the majority are made from polyester, from petrochemicals. So yeah, they're really bad in terms of textile waste.
0: Yeah. And they probably last forever as well, do they?
7: Well, the funny thing is, like, they're classics, like, example of fast fashion. Yeah. They're made for, like, not to be worn very often. They don't stay together very well. Yeah. But the actual fabrics that they're made from, yeah, will last for hundreds of years.
0: Yeah, okay. In waste. Yeah, Joe, I suppose a good starting point when it comes to sustainability and anything is to use what you already have.
6: It really is. And I know people always roll their eyes when we talk about that because it sounds like it's not a whole lot of fun. But I really think, especially when you think of, you know, costumes for kids, like, we all have stuff at home that you can take out of the wardrobe and do up and maybe, like, gussy up a little bit. And, like, when I was younger, that was the fun of it, was making something from whatever you had at home, getting creative, you know, maybe looking online, looking at your favorite characters and then finding what did you have at home that maybe you could put together. So I think that's the most important starting point, is to actually encourage people to look at what they have. Maybe they even have stuff from last year, you know, that you didn't maybe throw away or that you kept. So I think that's the first step. And then after that, I think a great thing to do is to just get into the WhatsApp groups with your friends and your family and say, right, who else has a costume from last year? Who has bits and bobs that they aren't using? Maybe let's pool everything together. Maybe even throw a little party, bring everything together and see if we can swap items. And that's a really great place to start. Yeah. Not only for the planet, but for your pocket too. These costumes are really, really expensive. Yeah. So it's a great place to actually start and just see what you have that you can make use of.
0: Yeah, Aaron, that idea of swapping costumes is brilliant. We have a text in. We're having a Halloween costume swap in Quinn, County Clare, the second year, hosted by the Tidy Towns Group. What a brilliant idea.
7: It's brilliant, yeah. And we're seeing more and more of these events kind of popping up with GAA clubs and in schools. We have in the Rediscovery Centre, we have a swap rail that people can come in and just, you know, yeah, take one and swap and leave one.
0: Okay, yeah.
7: So that idea of...
0: So if you're Spider-Man this year, you don't want to be Spider-Man next
7: exactly
0: year, but you can swap something for something else.
7: Yeah, exactly. Yeah. And particularly for kids, because they grow out.

0: out of, you know, the costumes that don't fit them anymore. But a lot of charity shops will have a rail with costumes on them as well. So that's a really cheap and environmentally friendly way to get a new costume. And then obviously, you know, there's so many things you can do in terms of upcycling and altering.
1: Okay, hold that thought, because I just want to bring Joe in very quickly, Joe, because one of the things that people will buy is a pumpkin, or two, or three, or however many they want. They'll scoop it out and they'll throw away the actual edible bit of it, which is a crime.
2: It really is. And like, even if you think of just Aldi alone, they're going to sell about 250,000 pumpkins this year, which is incredible. And most of those, unfortunately, will go into the bin. Mm. So the big thing to remember is that, you know, when you're scooping them out and carving them, which is so much fun, save the innards, because they can be absolutely delicious. Now, I'm no cook at all, but there are really simple recipes that you can use. Like the pumpkin seeds can be saved. You can put them into the oven with a little bit of spices, salt and pepper. They're a great snack. You can make soups, you can make pumpkin pies. So really, that is the important message. And then even afterwards, when the pumpkin is finished and it's starting to fade in the early weeks of November, and you want to get rid of it, please make sure to put it into your brown food waste bin. Do not put it into your general bin, because if it goes into your brown food waste bin, it can be composted, which is a fantastic reuse of that product too.
1: Absolutely. Pumpkin soup is lovely, and you can roast pumpkin in the oven as well. It's very nice. Aaron, you mentioned upcycling clothes, so this is something Joe touched on as well. There is stuff around your house that can be used to make a costume.
0: Absolutely. So, you know, from the bed sheets, which will give you your classic ghost, or you can have fun ripping it into strips to make a mummy outfit. Yeah, very satisfying to rip the fabric. You can also, you know, like search your wardrobes for anything that you could style into the character that you want to.
1: Yeah. And
0: then also t-shirts, I think, are a great thing to look at. Maybe you want to be Halloween themed, not a particular character.
1: Yeah.
0: There's a really cool thing you can do, because t-shirts, when you cut them, they don't fray. So you can actually cut out shapes like stencils from a t-shirt.
1: Yeah.
0: And you can turn the t-shirt inside out if it has a print on it and you want a black t-shirt.
1: Yeah.
0: You can use it inside out.
1: Yeah.
0: And then, like, for example, you can cut out skeleton bones and put a white t-shirt behind it, and then you're automatically a skeleton. And actually, the t-shirts are really good to cut into strips of yarn as well, because, you know, these the Halloween decorations that are like big webs outside of houses, you can actually use the t-shirts to create those webs instead of having,
1: okay. Joe, sweet treats, because obviously we have trick-or-treaters, as we call them now, calling around, and it's, you know, it's hard to get away from the individually wrapped stuff, even from the point of view of hygiene. I suppose there's something to be said to recommend it, but it does lead to a lot of waste.
2: It does, but that's exactly it. Like, if you think of families trying to organise trick-or-treating, like, I mean, that is the really handy thing to do, is to buy those multi-packs, and they're so handy. And then I suppose they do avoid waste in one way, in that, like, if they're not all used, you can keep them. But yeah, there's an awful lot of single-use plastic generated there. So then the big reminder is just to remind everyone that all plastics now can be recycled. So hard plastics and soft plastics can go into your recycling bin. So that's the big reminder. Do not put those wrappers into your black bin. If it's just soft plastic or hard plastic, you can recycle it.
1: Okay. Aaron, I mean, you're talking about making our own costumes, which would be great, and the kids love it as well. Like, it gives them much more of a sense of achievement. Do you need to be any good at sewing?
0: You don't need to be amazing at it. Like, a needle and thread is only a needle and thread away from all of us. And I think, you know, most people would have the basics, the running stitch. There's so many tutorials online that will help you get started with these things. But no, not at all. You don't need to be amazing at sewing. And it's actually a really good opportunity to kind of get into it, because they don't need to be brilliant. They need to last for that evening, you know? So, you know, you can sew bits on just with a needle and thread really, really quite easily.
1: Yeah.
0: One thing is to kind of try and secure your stitches. So tie a knot at the end of your thread. And then when you're finished, you need to do a securing stitch to hold it all in place. But a lot of it can be done with just, you know, like cutting into things. And
1: you can use all sorts of different materials, I presume.
0: Yeah, absolutely. I mean, you can use kind of paper and cardboard. One good thing to do for headwear is, if you have a beanie, you can actually you know, attach things onto the beanie. And you can even do it with safety pins.
1: Oh, right. Okay. Well, okay. You've got over my sewing problem. Fair play.
0: There are no obstacles. There are no obstacles to creating.

0: your own costumes.
1: Joe, we have a Google text in here. For Halloween decorations, they should all be compostable. Pumpkins, fallen leaves strung together, recycle, make a mask with a cereal box. God, that's something I haven't done in a long time. Mm. Please stop using that awful cobweb on gates. It goes straight in a bin. What do you make of that, Joe?
2: Yeah, I would agree. And I would actually go one step further. Like this year, I've seen a lot of colours from wildlife groups asking people not to use that cobweb material because actually wildlife can get trapped in it. Oh. Birds and small animals can get wrapped up in it. So it's actually really dangerous environmentally. So, there's great alternatives. I know it looks very effective, but really it's an awful thing to try and get rid of. It goes straight into the bin and it can be damaging. So I completely agree with that texture. Avoid it 100%.
1: Okay. And if you are going to buy decorations, if you're not relying on stringing fallen leaves together, what should you look out for? I presume durability and the distance it's travelled are important, are they?
2: Yeah, I think you can buy loads of great decorations locally. And also what I would say is, you know, there's great things there. Like this gorgeous ceramic and glass and lovely reusable ones. And what I think is great, much like Christmas, is to invest in one or two of those decorations, yeah. Build them up over time, pack them away, and then take them out. And then when you do take them out, you have the memories, you've built them up over years, instead of just the once-off buy and throw away. So try to look for things that you can invest in and enjoy year after year that are durable rather than just the one-off buy.
1: Absolutely. And Aaron, you can, of course, make your own decorations, as that caller was suggesting.
0: Yeah, absolutely. And, you know, Halloween is such a brilliant time for getting creative if you can get into it, you know, and having a bit of fun. And it's, you know, getting creative, so good for us all, so good for the kids, so good for, you know, that feeling of achievement. And you get to decorate your house with things that you made. Like cardboard is a really good thing to cut and paint into pumpkin shapes and string on T-shirt yarn.
1: Yeah, absolutely. You love those T-shirts. You really do love those T-shirts. Okay, well, look, lots of great ideas there. Aaron Murphy, Program Manager for Rediscover Fashion, and Joe Linehan, Sustainability Journalist. Thank you very much indeed for that. That's all for today. Thanks very much for listening. Remember, if you missed anything on today's show, you can hear it anytime on RTE Listen. Today's programme was produced by Amy Ryan, researched by Emma Cawley, broadcast coordinator was Adam O'Dea, and Frankie Pollard was on sound. Oliver Callan is coming up, but first it's over to Kate Carolyn for the news.
3: Thanks, David. An Australian engineer who's been held in Iraq for 5 years says he just wants to go home and be a husband and dad. Robert Pether, who lived in Roscommon with his wife and children, arrived back in Dublin earlier today. He was jailed on fraud charges in 2021 alongside a colleague amid a contract dispute between the consulting firm he worked for and the Central Bank of Iraq. Mr. Pether told a press conference that his children have lost years of their lives.
4: My wife and my children have lived this every single day with me. Our children lost years with their dad. They watched their mum fight every day to try and bring me home. They grew up with uncertainty, fear and circumstances that no child should ever have to carry. I am so thankful for my wife Desiree, for always fighting for me, while at the same time holding our family together.
3: The Teachers Union of Ireland is the latest public sector union to commence industrial action over delays in agreeing a new pay deal with the government. From today, more than 23,000 TUI members in secondary schools and institutes of further and higher education will not respond to work emails or calls outside of their working hours. It comes ahead of a planned all-out strike on Wednesday, when more than 300,000 public sector workers are due to engage in a work stoppage. Ukraine's President Volodymyr Zelensky has said Russia has targeted power plants in his country after the US President Donald Trump announced that there had been a ceasefire between the two countries on attacking each other's energy facilities. Developments in Ukraine are being discussed at a meeting of EU foreign ministers in Luxembourg today. The dispute between the Orange Order and Garvahi Road residents is entering a third week. Today, lawyers for the Orange Order will be in the High Court in Belfast to try and overturn a ban on members of the Portadown district parading down the Garvahi Road.
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3: Cloud and mist clearing in parts for a time with some sunny spells. However, outbreaks of rain and drizzle will push in from the Atlantic later this afternoon and become persistent by evening. Top temperatures today, 14 to 19 degrees. And that's all from the newsroom for now.
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0: Good day to you all. It's Oliver on the air until one. How is your Monday going so far? It's damp and weirdly mild in Dublin. You'd like a cold snap at this stage just to feel like it's October. It's meant to be, isn't it? Not June-tober or whatever we're having. Tap out all of your thoughts on the WhatsApp there. Welcome north and south in the usual way. That's 087-032-3232. And you can scrieve out an email to oliver@rte.ie. All the usual feelings we're having on this Monday. It's like big strikes coming across the land on Wednesday. The Orange Order thing is still happening. There's a plague in Russia, just in case you weren't anxious enough. Trump is buying Putin's diesel, and the celebrity traitors on BBC is rubbish. So all levels of disappointment, from the important to the nonsense, is available for us for this middle of day four. What are we going to do to cheer you up? Well, it was a feast of GAA County Finals this weekend. The weather was perfect in most places, and the crowds turned out. So we're going to digest all the highs and lows of it all with Morris Brosnan, young Morris from the Irish Examiner. There were some very big county finals and some small ones as well, and we invite you to get involved, as you did so ably and so willingly on Friday, about what you went to see, because we'd had a batter of messages from around the place. So let us know how the weekend went for the parish and who was actually showed up to work today. Who was playing who? Did you win or lose? What county were you in? How are you feeling today? We'll get to it all later on as well. If for parents, especially parents of new parents of babies, if you've been driven around the twist by the well-meaning family and friends who offer you completely unsolicited parenting advice, you might find it triggering when we're discussing with Niamh O'Reilly today, parent and journalist, because Vogue Williams has been kind of appealing to people out there to stop telling new parents, make sure you enjoy every single moment now, every single minute, live in it, because some parents are just exhausted and they don't need constant reminders there. Enjoy it now. Enjoy it while they have them. They'll never be small again and all of that. So get in touch. 51551 for the involvement there. And we love the sound of church bells ringing, as you know. And Michael Ryan is a man who rang the bells of a church on Thomas Street in Dublin that hadn't been rung for 20 years. In fact, it was such a shock to some of the locals, they thought the bells had fallen. So we'll be chatting to him as well, and the whole world of campanology, which is the study and enjoyment of bells. And so we play bells every day on this programme. And we're also going to go through some of the wonderful, strange and wonderful things that make us Irish with a Dr. Paul Kerrigan from The Traitors, which ended there, it feels recently, but it's quite a few weeks ago now. All the things that happened, he goes through a whole history of Ireland. Nadine Coyle's passport is one of 3-in-1s in Chinese, is becoming 6-in-1s, which I didn't even know about myself. Daniel O'Donnell and how he became cool. Sellafield postcards, the cultural legacy of Italia 90. Kim Kardashian showing up at a cinema in Portlaoise with Kanye West. All these real things that occurred in our country. Get involved in the conversation. You know how to do it. The WhatsApp 087-032-3232. Now, a new fly in the wall documentary captures 18 months in the life of the former Green Party leader, Eamon Ryan, who feels kind of ever-present in her life. Can you believe it's been 2 years since he was in cabinet, almost. But he was a cabinet minister for over 8 years, 2 separate governments. And this film, which was a lovely watch of a Sunday afternoon, I must say, it tells what life was like politically and privately in the months leading up to his retirement and that election, which saw the Greens lose 11 of their 12 Dáil seats in general election 2024. Eamon Ryan, welcome.
1: Good morning, Oliver.
0: I'd say you don't put on blazers very much, very often.
1: I dressed up for you.
0: I'm
1: from Marty Whelan next door, in case you might see me.
0: Very good. Because you're out of this life now, do you feel a weight off your shoulders?
1: I mean, I don't miss politics. I loved every minute of it. I would always encourage anyone to get involved in it.
0: Yeah.
1: But I'd been doing it for 30 years and I'd been leader of a party for 13 and it was time to move on. I'm still very active in climate and other policy. I'm chairing the European Housing Advisory Board and I'm working on climate in a variety of different ways. So my wife keeps saying he ain't retiring, and she's right. But I don't miss politics. It's funny, you meet colleagues who've similarly retired, and we typically say the same thing. It is
0: the
1: addictive.
0: Grind of it.
1: I don't know why. It's a certain release coming. Yeah, getting away from the grind. All right, and the addictive nature of it. But anyway, I stand up for politics. Like, we tend to talk it down a lot, and I think it's actually the only way we have of making decisions, how we share things, how we work things out in the country. So I

0: I very much look back with fondness to my time in politics.
1: Because you get sharply criticised in your time in cabinet, and I noticed in the film, you don't seem terribly fazed by it.
0: No, I mean, when I first went in, I ran for election, I think it was first in 96, was it, for the Shannon? And there was something like in page 77 of the Sunday Tribune that vaguely mentioned me, and I didn't sleep for a week. I was going, oh God, look what they've said.
1: Yeah.
0: By the time I get to government, and it's a training like anything else, I got a lot of abuse, online abuse and elsewhere, but do you know what? The reality is, the real world was much nicer, and that kind of helps. You know, you can think, oh God, am I that hated? But you meet people in real life, and it restores your faith in humanity.
1: Do you like to have the conversation directly? As you're wandering around towns that are flooded, you'd expect they're the places in rural Ireland that seem to have the most animosity toward the Greens, and you were like the symbol of what the Greens are doing.
0: I think I was a symbol of that kind of, what I would call a trope, you know, rural Ireland versus the environmental agenda. I don't think that's a real contrast. I mean, we really went out of our way to try and change that, but it's not easy to. Part of the job in politics, and I think Irish politics is quite close to people, is that you meet people where they're at and you listen to what their issues are. And yeah, in the film, it did show that, you know, kind of, it was down in Middleton where there was a flood. And yeah, you turn up the next day and you try and find out what can we do to help here.
1: But they're quite, they're mannerly towards you. They're not shouting and roaring across the floodwaters.
0: No, because most people are pretty decent. I mean, occasionally...
1: You don't hear that very often. Everyone's gone mad and that they're screaming.
0: Do you know what? That's the interesting thing. The good thing about politics is you go door to door. You literally... And you don't know when you're knocking on a door who's going to open it. They don't know you're there.
1: Yeah.
0: And it's a weird relationship. Sometimes you get a sense, they don't really want to talk. I'll just hand you my flyer and move on. But other times you get to talk to people and listen. And yeah, I stand up for politics.
1: This is about the last 18 months in your life, but we do get reminiscence of your early days, and you talk about one of your favourite protests outside. It's the US Embassy in Dublin, is it? The Kyoto Agreement.
0: Again, those early days when they didn't sign the Kyoto Agreement. George Bush was president, I think.
1: Right.
0: And we got a weather balloon, you know, these Met balloons, which was huge. It was almost the size of this room. And it's blue, thankfully. So we painted the earth on it. And then we threw it over the wall at the embassy.
1: You wouldn't get away with that now.
0: You sure wouldn't get next to near the embassy. But the best bit then is, so the earth is bouncing around inside the US embassy, and the Marines have to work out, what do they do? Like, are they going to puncture it? Or are they going to, how do you get away? So we did a lot of protest over the years. And the more colourful or kind of humorous it was, the better, I think.
1: Protests seem to have made an impact, didn't they, in those days, whereas now people have retreated indoors a bit and you don't see mass movement as much. Certainly in this country, you're seeing it in Spain and France at the moment.
0: Yeah, maybe people think that pressing a button and a follow button or a like button is protest.
1: Yeah.
0: But I do think protest is part of politics on the street. And I think it's important we keep that ability to protest.
1: So it's interesting to hear you doing, you're the protesting politician, then you're in government and you're going to these COP conferences, which have climate goals and targets, COP28, COP29, they were during your last term in government. They seem like a bit of a charade, don't they? Arguing over the odd word here and there, single words in an agreement, could, would, that will all have to be translated, and just not much impact on the goal, which was removing or reducing the use of fossil fuels worldwide.
0: It is very frustrating because it's incredibly drawn out and in the middle of the night and all that kind of drama. But you do need to get 193 countries together. I think one of the reasons, the filmmakers approached me and asked to do this film, Fly on the Wall.
1: Yeah.
0: And I think the reason they did is because they want to open the door behind the scenes, as it were, in government, but also in the climate negotiations. Because I knew at that stage, coming to the end of that 2-3 years ago, I was going to have a fairly senior position within the negotiations, mm-hmm. and I was going to be chairing the International Energy Agency. So I think part of what they wanted to do with the film was to open the door a little bit to see inside those interminable negotiations. Now, it's not easy filmmaking because, to be honest, you're mainly, you know, it's 3 in the morning looking at
1: conference rooms. Yeah.
0: Looking at conference, grey conference rooms, grey kind of looking at text. It's very frustrating. I'm still involved. I'll be going to COP again this year because I'm working still on climate diplomacy in a variety of ways.

0: far from ideal, and we're not
1: exasperated because you look exasperated at times.
0: I thought,
1: and you're very close to the real power as the position that you had.
0: Yeah, no,
1: speaking to people like John Kerry, but that's just like lots of messing around about words and what really was the result.
0: Yeah, no, I was surprised when I looked at the film 2 years on that I did look stressed. I didn't think so at the time, but you can see it in my face and you can see it in my colleagues. I think the film is as much about the team of people around me as it was about my work. But yeah, and I think one of the reasons we're stressed is because we're not addressing climate change. Like, the truth is, it's accelerating. It's happening. Like you said there, you know, I know it's a cliche, you can't pick a weather event and say it's climate change.
1: Yeah.
0: But actually, you can now.
1: But you can feel it, yeah.
0: Like, the world is, the climate change is happening far faster than we ever expected. The costs are coming more dramatically and more certainly. So I think that is part of the stress. You're thinking, how do we make this leap? How do we make the change? How do we, more than anything else, how do we get public support for what we need to do to avoid this calamity? And it is an inevitable calamity if we don't change our ways. So that's why I think part of the stress is that you're always working with that in your mind, thinking, we gotta raise our game here. We gotta do more and better.
1: And John Kerry is there telling you, oh, when you're going into that room, you've got to focus on one thing and make it, he kind of makes it sound like you have to make it sound a bit sexy. You have to make it sound marketable.
0: Yeah, I mean, he's very impressive, John Kerry. Like, you know, he was a huge figure in, still is in climate diplomacy. So you listen to what he says with respect.
1: Even though he got donations from oil and gas companies himself, I think his family had shares in them. But American politics is very linked to fossil fuels.
0: I'll tell you one thing that gives you some hope about Irish politics. Irish politics is not polluted by money the same way that American and now UK politics is.
1: Yeah.
0: By and large, and we learned through our costs. Like, we learned through the corruption of the
1: banking
0: system.
1: We were there, yeah.
0: We sure did. But coming out of that, we have by and large taken corporate money out of politics here. And that's not the case in the States or in the UK.
1: Do you wonder from your position, trying to get like offshore wind and things like that built, or even just wind farms in general, the corruption in planning, and they had to reverse it and really send the power to the permanent civil servants. And that has kind of slowed everything down, and it's made planning almost impossible in this country.
0: Yeah, it wasn't. That's a phenomenon across the Western world. The real problem was, and I was Minister of Transport as well as Minister of Energy and Environment, the real problem, and this impacts on our housing crisis, is that we permanently skewed our country towards a car-based system because we corruptly rezoned huge areas of our cities to suit certain interests and become car-based, car-dependent. I think that's a cost we're going to be paying for the next 50, 100 years.
1: You've done your bit, though, haven't you, to make car driving in Dublin very unattractive?
0: Well, no, it's not that. It's to make the alternative safe. It's to make the bus go quicker. It's to make the rail line work and rebalance a little bit. Because for decades, we didn't do that. And I'm sorry, we still haven't. I mean, I'm sorry, it's still, like, if you go out cycling this city, you want to be brave.
1: Yeah.
0: And it's not done yet. We need to make it safe. We need to make it safe for a child to walk and cycle to school.
1: The culture isn't there, is it? I mean, there are amazing, very good, safe-looking cycle lanes everywhere in Dublin. Not used very often.
0: That's not just Dublin. Like, a friend of mine grew up in rural...
1: People are jogging in the Maimon.
0: Yeah, but I'd be interested to hear your experience. Like, when you were young growing up, were you fairly free to wander around wherever in Maimon was?
1: Yeah, yeah.
0: And that's not the case now. And what's that loss? Like, that's not a small loss when it's not safe on a country road to walk, or when it's... Now, there's always hope, and I tend to be optimistic. Robert Burns is the county manager up in Monaghan.
1: Yeah, yeah.
0: He's developing this idea of quiet road. So a certain road, you say, okay, that road, we're all going to go low speed. We're going to expect a child coming around the corner and not go fast. And we'll try and bring it back. That sense of... And the benefit of that is you can visit your neighbours without having to drive. You know, you can call in on a neighbour. That was the core of Irish countryside. This isn't just an urban issue. It's how do you connect, how do you get a sense of community? And a car-dominated system does not help in that regard. And I know there's huge benefits, and like, it's not anti-motorist, it's pro-cycling, it's pro-bus.
1: A long time people were walking to visit their neighbours. I mean...
0: Yeah.
1: The reality is, in the country, we do completely rely on the car to do almost every activity.
0: And increasingly now, because it's not safe to do the alternative.
1: Yeah, there you go. We're in the car.
0: Yeah.
1: Catch 22.
0: Yeah.
1: Listening to John Kerry telling you need to make things a bit more marketable, do you regret some of the addresses you gave to rural Ireland? Because that's where most of the

0: animosity towards the Green Party message was? Was it that you even, like, you knew the game long enough at this stage to know that saying things like car sharing in rural areas or reintroducing wolves or, you know, talking about salad boxes, salads and everything, that was going to be seized upon.
1: All three of those are very good examples. And yes, if I could reverse back the dial, I would kind of, because you don't want to lose people, obviously.
0: Yeah.
1: It's a balancing act, though, because at the same time, you don't want to be just a robot. You know, you don't want to just be so careful that you never say anything.
0: Oh, fair enough.
1: So you kind of, I mean, I wasn't someone who tends to read a speech that was given to you. Like, I would tend to speak my heart or speak my mind.
0: Annoyance of your advisors.
1: But in truth, yes, if I could reverse back, you make mistakes.
0: What would you say now? What would you say to the... Because you do say, and you're very reasonable, as you're leaving politics on the Late Late Show, you're talking about farmers are the ones who actually are the custodians of nature.
1: Yeah. Well, I'd say what I just said here 3 minutes ago.
0: Quiet road and walk to Mr. Neighbour.
1: It's not against something, it's in favour of something. Think about your own local area and how to make it better. And I think most people across the country would recognise, actually, the traffic really sucks, because it's congestion, it's not safe, and it's also polluting. But how you switch is not by waving your finger. Like, some of those messages I got wrong was because people picked it up as, and that was my fault, you were talking down or you were wagging your finger at them. That never works. You gotta sell the alternative in a way that isn't making people feel guilty.
0: It's amazing. After politics, people sound so reasonable compared to when they're in it.
1: I don't agree with that way. But that's why I stand up for politics. You know, I mean, they're ordinary Joes and Josephines. You know, it's not that, and we decide who they are.
0: Yeah.
1: So particularly in the world today, when there's such distrust about politics and distrust about our entire systems, that's why I kind of slightly hold back and say, nah, they're ordinary people.
0: And people would also point out that we had rail lines everywhere in the country, and if we had just kept investing in those, was a real alternative, wasn't there? But people preferred buses when the railway proved slow, and then now the buses aren't really operating properly, are they?
1: We need to get both working. We need to give them space and money.
0: You had your time. And there's a lot more to you, and the film really does show a lot, because beyond all the anger about carbon taxes and road change and whatnot, the private Eamon Ryan is a family man with four children, who you tell us came along in very quick succession.
1: Yes, yeah, 4 and 3.5 years. Yeah, it was full on.
0: For yourself and Victoria.
1: Yeah, and we tended not to, our kids don't feature that much typically in any, you know, we tend not to see them in the public eye. I want to see them in the public eye.
0: Of course.
1: There was an exception, and this is a difficult issue when you're making movies, is how do you go into the personal? The filmmakers asked could they film part of my relationship with Tommy, one of our sons. Mm-hmm. He has autism, intellectual disabilities. We will always be looking after Tommy. You know, Tommy's not going to be independent living. And to a certain extent, one of the reasons why we said okay for that in the film was because, he never gets the limelight and he's the joy of our life. You know, I mean, the great thing is we'll always be parenting. The hard thing is we'll always be parenting. But the great bit is there too. And I think the film catches some of that.
0: These are extraordinary scenes. If anything, the politics gets in the way of that story.
1: Yeah.
0: Yourself and Tommy, who is the head off you, by the way.
1: Yes.
0: He looks exactly like you. Yeah. What age is Tommy?
1: 25.
0: He's 25. We see him cycling and managing things himself a fair bit, but he needs constant care. He needs to be supervised all the time. Is that the story?
1: Yeah, pretty much. Couldn't be. And the state, I always, like, we have real experience of all the failings of the state, but the state also does deliver in terms of, we've had a great experience with Tommy in school. He went to autism special school. He's daycare centre today that does great work. But he comes home at 3. And one of the benefits for me now not being in politics, although it's mainly Victoria still carries the load, but is that I can be with him more. And that wasn't really the reason why I left politics. I mean, the main reason was because, well, I'd led a party for 13 years. It was time to move on.
0: Yeah, you have to factor in that you clearly knew you weren't going to win that seat back. I mean, the Greens were...
1: Oh, God, you know, you always think you're going to win a seat back. I mean, thank God Roderick won his seat. But the politics, like, you wouldn't run for election.
0: You know, the polls were showing it was kind of curtains for the Greens. But I want to come back to the personal story, because it's really important, because you do say, I think twice in the film, you go, we haven't had any respite for 6 years.
1: No.
0: And you were a cabinet minister at that time.
1: Yeah.
0: And I'm thinking, are you not kind of... I'm just finding it extraordinary that you're not making that a campaign for the others out there like you who really need that respite in a country flush with money.
1: Yeah, no, and you would and did. And you wouldn't be alone. Like I would say, Micheál Martin knows a thing or two about disability.
0: Yeah, yeah.
1: Simon Harris the same. Yes. So it's not like at a personal level you don't understand what the issues are. Systems are hard to change.
0: The like will politics. Was there.
1: Yeah, sure was. And but, is.
0: Like it's in not, your long time there to change, it's just extraordinary that shows how broken it is that you couldn't do it.
1: What as much as I'd stand up for the good things in our system, there are other elements that are completely dysfunctional. Parents across the country will know this. And there are huge gaps and we still need to close them. Absolutely.
0: It's just, your cabinet couldn't do it. It feels like that. It feels really hopeless.
1: Well, you do everything you can to, you can set the budget and you can, increasingly it's quite hard to get people. You know, one of the difficulties a lot of institutions would have is getting staff. But that's not an excuse. We need to do more.
0: The management seems to be, the money is there, but the management of it. I don't know, the Before You Die campaign are in the papers today, and it's a couple in Cork who are very fearful, and they sound quite like you in this film. What's going to happen to Tommy when you go? This couple are worried because their adult child with additional needs, they heard stories about others going in, ending up in nursing homes.
1: Yeah, we are members of Before You Die, and but there at the when it was established to try and support it, and there is a real issue. It's one of the biggest gaps because I'm absolutely joyful at the moment, you know, doing whatever I can, looking after Tommy. But what happens when I'm in my late 70s, or what happens when I'm in, and there's people in their 90s, Oliver, who we're looking after. And the worst thing is as well that there's no planning for that moment when you can't do it anymore. And often you can have a son or daughter, often in their middle age at that, or late middle age at that stage, who's going into emergency accommodation. That's completely inappropriate.
0: Yeah, yeah.
1: So it is one of the biggest gaps, that we're not planning for carers to be able to retire. Forget about politicians retiring. How do we make it safe and possible for carers to retire? And that's a gap. That's why Before We Die is a really important campaign.
0: And you have these fears, don't you?
1: God, yeah. Yeah, it's... we don't know what the... now, we'll keep working on it and looking for solutions and trying to find ways to do it, but that campaign group is really important because it is identifying a real need for hundreds, thousands of families across the country.
0: We're going to need accommodation, aren't we, for those?
1: Yeah, and I think not just accommodation where, to a certain extent, often the best intentions lead you in the wrong direction. Like, we flew away or retreated from congregated settings. Oh, no, and it's all care in the community now. But that might mean you have a single individual in an apartment on their own with a care or whatever, which is incredibly expensive for the state, but also misses out. And so I think what we'd be really interested in looking at is some of the kind of community type solutions that avoid some of the ills of the past, but are not just so trapped in one model that, you know, that you don't have a sense that you're the caring that is going to be a continuation of a, not a family, but of a community. And I think it's some sort of solutions where you've got, I mean, I always felt Camp Hill communities did it really well. Now the state has retreated from that somewhat. I'd like it to get back into some sort of community settings, which gives Tommy, when he leaves us, not the family, but something akin to it, a sense of community.
0: Do you get any respite now since you've left politics?
1: We haven't since that film was made, but we are just about to. We are literally on the cusp of getting the first respite in about 7 years, first day's respite in 7 years.
0: This will be the time when both of you are free together to go off and do...
1: Go away for a weekend.
0: For the first time in 7 years?
1: Yeah.
0: What are you going to do? Where are you going?
1: Probably stay at home in bed. I don't know. I do with my wife.
0: There are lovely moments in the film. I want to play a clip because this is Tommy. You're in an allotment quite a lot. I don't know where in the country this is.
1: This is in Goatstown.
0: It's in Goatstown. And he's not a fan of the slimy creatures.
1: I hate slugs.
2: Slugs here. Yeah. I don't want this. Yeah.
1: Come on, you have to fill up another one. Come on, Tom. Fill up another one.
2: Slugs, get that away from me. Yeah.
1: There's no slugs anyway.
2: Yeah.
1: Tommy, would you like a raspberry?
3: That's enough now.
4: Tommy's worried about slugs. He has a phobia.
0: He nearly ate all the raspberries.
1: He did, he did.
0: How are Tommy's siblings?
1: They're great. I mean, they're all in their mid late 20s. All the problems that, you know, everyone has. It's not an easy time in your 20s. It's kind of all the scaffolding comes down and that can be difficult.
0: And they'd be worried for you and Victoria too, wouldn't they, about the non-stop care that you've devoted yourselves to?
1: Well, we don't see that as a, you know, that's not a burden in a way. I mean, it is obviously, but I can't imagine. It's hard for me to speak for Tommy's siblings, but I don't know if we see it that way.
0: Because there's tons of love.
1: Yeah, because you gain from it. Because, as I said, like parent, when you said at the very introduction of this program, like enjoy every minute. Well, now you don't enjoy every minute. Sometimes yeah, it's bloody course. Tough.
0: Yeah.
1: But it is also rewarding. So, I don't think we see it in that light.
0: And he loves nature and everything.
1: Yeah.
0: Just like the pair of you do. We've got some messages from rural Ireland, Eamon.
1: Yeah.
0: It's okay, don't worry.
1: It's all right.
0: Please thank Eamon Ryan and the Green Party for setting up a rural bus connection. I live in West Cork. The Link buses are amazing.
1: Yeah, we did.
0: I'd forgotten that was a Green Party thing.
1: We cover the country in rural bus services.
0: Tell Eamon we are thrilled with our new Transport for Ireland bus in Annadown. This is in Galway, which passes my door 3 times a day. We are thankful and this will help to keep us up and active. I see this in Monaghan all the time as well. Someone says, the Greens are screwing up our cities and towns with cycle lanes like dual carriageways, etc. For what? There has always been climate change and there always will be.
1: No, there hasn't. That's not true, unfortunately. I mean, maybe if you go back 300 million years, but in the last 15,000 years, our civilization grew because we lived in a stable climate and we are throwing that out the window. And there's never been anything like what's happening now. The speed of the change is unprecedented and threatens us.
0: Frustrating to have to explain this, isn't it? Which we thought was accepted science around the world.
1: Yeah. And I think the vast majority of Irish people and people all over the world understand it and they want to see it addressed. It is difficult when you look to actually change the things that, and it won't be just by I told you so, or you know, you have to move towards a better system. And I would argue, and yes, like we really pushed to put in bus lanes and cycle lanes and rail services and so on. And a lot of people didn't like that because it did disrupt traffic and they were stuck in traffic. But I would say you look at where this is working, you look at what's happening in Paris or London, I know it's cliche now, but where you get to the stage when it's safe, suddenly the numbers explode.
0: Right.
1: And it works better for everyone because it's not working for, like my own area, like we're South Dublin. You don't know how long it's going to take you to get anywhere. You could go out at 3 o'clock this afternoon and it could be just stuck. And it just doesn't work. It's not a functional
0: system.
1: Isn't
0: there. I mean, I think about going cycling all the time and there's delivery trucks parked up on the cycle lanes. And the last time I got on a bike, someone opened the door and that was me over the handlebars and bin trucks. We just don't have the culture in this country for cycling.
1: We're just as well able to do it. It's a political choice. It's allocated space is a political choice.
0: Look, the documentary is, as I say, it's a lovely watch and it's fascinating for the political nerds among us as well.
1: It's going on general release this Thursday, from Thursday, all over the country, which I'm really thrilled. I mean, firstly, it's nothing to do with me in a sense. It's the filmmakers' film, it's NASA and David. And they've done a lot of good Fly on the Wall documentaries before, and this is in that tradition. I would also say it's not so much about me, it's about the team around me, because I'm just the straight guy for what...
0: The 8 advisors, Eamon.
1: Yeah, but you see how they're actually... You see partly why they're there. And firstly, there wasn't 8, but you see the benefit of them.
0: There seems to have been listed 8, though, wasn't there?
1: No, it was. I think they're including.
0: There were 6 of them, and 2 of them were part time.
1: No, there were. I had 2 in each department and a press advisor. But anyway,
0: there's quite an entourage around.
1: But the one thing I say to the film, the reason for going for people, is that it opens the door in government. So you get in, you go through the gates of government buildings, and it is one of the few, I think, examples of a behind-the-scenes documentary in government and in the international arena where we gave pretty much complete access. And I think that's interesting. Anyone interested in politics would be interested.
0: Forever is Now is the name of the documentary film, feature length. Eamon Ryan, thank you.
1: Thank you, Oliver.
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4: That was a good chat with Eamon Ryan, wasn't it? Eamon Ryan is perfectly captured, says this listener, perfectly captured what it's like to have an adult son with additional needs. Our son Sam lives with us. He's 32. We joined Before I Die, that's the campaign I mentioned, because we're getting to the stage of worrying what the future holds for Sam. He's a great joy in our life, but the worry grows as the years pass. And another one says, it's profoundly depressing to hear that about disability services. What hope is there when politicians cannot do anything for hugely vulnerable communities? Well, maybe not anything, but the lack of respite and accommodation for people worried about whether adult children with additional needs end up is something Eamon admitted he just couldn't do. They say shame on Harris and especially Micheál Martin here, but it sounds like the permanent civil service have a lot of responsibility and you don't hear a lot of practical or exciting proposals coming from the opposition either, to be fair. 51551 is the text. We'll take some music.

0: Very joyful music, the feeling there. I love this message. It says, I thought Eamon Ryan and the Greens were the spawn of the devil, and now I realise the Greens were right all along, says John in Mullingar. There's a lot happening in that message.
1: Yeah.
0: Eva O'Reilly, parent and journalist, is with us because, as I mentioned earlier, people are driven around the bend by well-meaning. Are they really well-meaning family and friends where they tell people, oh, enjoy all of the pain and exhaustion of having your new baby. The days are long.
1: The years are short. The days are long, but the years are short. So enjoy every minute of it now. Enjoy it all. It's great. It's wonderful. I think people generally are well-meaning when they say that. And like, there's nothing like a new baby to make people feel, I suppose, joyful. And relatives, you know, love coming over to see a new baby. And complete strangers, you know, come over if you're in a supermarket. They're like, oh, you know. And there's a lovely thing about it, and it is joyful. But also, I think we have to acknowledge that most new moms, especially first-time moms, are exhausted beyond any level.
0: So who's going to visit these poor exhausted people in the first place?
1: I know. So they're exhausted beyond anything they've ever imagined before. Yeah. And I just think it's probably not helpful in that moment to tell them, you know, enjoy every minute. Because, why are we pretending that it is enjoyable getting up at stupid o'clock, you know, for the third or fourth week in a row? Maybe you're having trouble feeding. Maybe you have a colicky baby. My firstborn had silent reflux, which was really, really difficult.
0: Reflux.
1: Yeah, it's something that a lot of babies can get. So it can make sleeping quite difficult. It can make feeding quite difficult. So new parents, I think in particular, are going through. I don't think they put Marines through the level of sleep deprivation that new parents are put through. Like, honest to God. And then you're supposed to just get up and function, you know, and dads only get, 2 weeks paternity leave, and then they're back
0: into
1: the office.
0: Only half of them are taking it.
1: I know. That's a conversation for another day. But parents are expected to just get up then and function, you know, normally on coffee fumes and a couple of hours sleep. So I just think, I know you mean well when you come over and you're saying enjoy it, enjoy every minute. I think
0: STFU is what you're, what you're texting those people.
1: Possibly, yeah. And Vogue Williams is talking about this. This is what kicked off the conversation. She recently had her fourth baby, Remy, in September. So she's coming back to doing a few bits and pieces of work. And she's hearing all of this. She was talking to her podcast host, co-host John McNally, and she was saying, look, I'm enjoying my new baby so much. It's great to be able to bring him everywhere, but can you please stop telling me that the days are long, that the years are short?
0: My theory is that there's nothing to say when you go, oh, that's a very nice baby, even if the baby looks like the cabbage version of the ugliest parent.
1: Sometimes it's
0: there's nothing more to say.
1: I know. So it can be difficult, but I would just say, having been that really exhausted parent, I would say, do you know what? You don't have to go in and pretend everything is great. You know, you can go in and say, actually, I totally sympathise. And, you know, I know it's hard. I distinctly remember I had my first baby in December 2016, right? So on top of all the well wishes, I had all the Christmas well wishes. So people were like, best Christmas ever. You're going to have the best Christmas of your life. Isn't he the best Christmas present ever? So I had all those extra well wishes on top. And I can remember he might have been only 20 days old or something like that on Christmas Day. And so

0: I was over visiting my mom when he was a few weeks old, which I did practically every day because I was like, Mom, I don't know what I'm doing, help. So I was over there visiting my mom and her neighbour popped in and I was struggling to get the car seat out because I'd had no sleep and I'd forgotten how the car seat worked. I was pressing the wrong button and she came over and sort of patted me on the arm. She had a little gift for me, which was very sweet, and the baby. And I turned around and I was fully expecting the days are long, you know, but the usual thing, enjoy them now. But she just looked at me and she probably saw the dark circles under my eyes that were visible from the International Space Station. They were so large. And she just came over to me. She was a mum of two boys herself. She looked so glamorous and well rested and put together. And I looked at her and I thought, will I ever reach that stage? But she looked at me and she just put her arm on my shoulder and she just said, Niamh, if you can get through the next few weeks, everything is going to get better. And I could have cried in that moment because
1: that was perfect thing to say.
0: It was the first time, I think, up until then that I'd felt seen, that I'd felt that like someone gets this, that it's exhausting, that I love my baby. I love being a new mom, but I'm so tired and I don't feel like myself. And nobody is verbalizing this.
1: There was a bit of a conditional there, wasn't there? If.
0: There was doubt. You can get through. But you see, you've no choice as a new parent. You just have to keep going on.
1: Can you be banjaxed and enjoy it? In any way, like, at the same time.
0: The thing is, being a new parent is joyful and I think we can take that as a given. But I think it would be really refreshing if we said to new parents, it's okay if you don't enjoy every single minute. It's okay if you don't enjoy getting up at 2-3 o'clock in the morning, or you don't enjoy the poonamis, or you don't enjoy the difficulties you might be having with feeding.
1: Are you not sleeping in the baby sleeps, Niamh?
0: I know. That's another one. Can we retire that, please? There's so many of those little cliched, you know, phrases that as a new parent, like your eye just starts twitching and you're like, no, don't say that. Please don't say that.
1: Wait till they're a teenager. Then you look back at this phase and wish you were there.
0: No.
1: You want to go back
0: to it. And also, this is like, hindsight is a great thing because now, like, I do keep saying this and I feel like I shouldn't keep saying this, but I'm in the sweet spot with my two now. They're 7 and 9. So it's lovely. And we're in a lovely moment. We're not newborns or toddlers. We're not teenagers. So it's lovely. So I can look back now and I do laugh at sort of the absurdity of new motherhood and all of that. And I totally get that as you move on, you look back at other phases and you go, gosh, well, the phase I'm in now is much harder, you know. But I don't think that's helpful to say it to someone in the moment. I honestly don't think you look at a sleep deprived mother and say, wait till he's a teenager now, it'll be much harder. Yes, it might be, but in that moment, that's not what she needs to hear. You know, it really isn't.
1: But you are getting some moments of kindness, even if it's just from random strangers.
0: Absolutely. I think, do you know, it's one of the nicest things you can say to a new mum who, it's obvious she's tired and it's obviously she might be struggling, just go and tell her you're doing a great job, because she might have heard a million times that day, the days are long but the years are short, but she might not have heard,
1: you're doing a great job. That's what you want to,
0: what are you saying
1: to your friends as well?
0: Most of them, I'm kind of out of that phase. We all sort of have, I've no one who has little babies at the moment, but to any new moms listening who maybe felt or is feeling exhausted, you've been up all night trying to feed your baby or settle your baby or recover colicky baby, can I just say it will get better? I promise you will sleep again. Because when you're a new parent, you haven't done this before and you're so tired and you sort of think, will I ever sleep again? Will this phase ever end?
1: Of course,
0: it will. It will, I promise.
1: Of course, slightly out of your mind.
0: You do kind of, yeah. And that's okay. I think it's okay to say that. And that doesn't mean you don't love your baby. You absolutely do. And you love being a parent and you're enjoying them as much as possible. But it is also a bit crazy when you look back on the things you have to do in terms of sleep and exhaustion. So
1: you don't look back at rose-tinted glasses at all?
0: I do, sort of. It's a lot easier now, as I said, because I'm in this kind of sweet spot. You know, I'm kind of, I don't want to be smug about it because I know things could change tomorrow. But I do look back and I laugh. Like, I can remember when I had my second baby, my first child was still a toddler. He wasn't even three.
1: God.
0: I remember one night getting up to feed the newborn at, I don't know, 2 o'clock in the morning, something like that. Did the feed, the change. The whole process took an hour. And I was tiptoeing back into bed at 3 o'clock. And I heard from my toddler's room, Mommy, I don't feel well. And he'd thrown up all over the place.
1: Oh,
0: and I just was like, oh no, I don't
1: toddler
0: need this.
1: Toddler disasters happening at the same time as newborn baby.
0: None of us got any sleep that night. But I can look back on that now and laugh. But at the time, I was not laughing for sure, you know, it was tricky. The hindsight is great in parenting, it really is. But I just think for the parent who's going through a phase in the moment, try and have a little bit of empathy and maybe just say something else instead of things like that.
1: I love the message that you provoke. It really is. Anyway, what are they saying? Let's have a look. These mothers are a royal pain in the ass.
0: Wow, that's so helpful.

0: Nobody can say right from wrong these days. It's exhausting. A mother from a previous generation is how it's signed.
1: Okay, well, look.
0: Is that a problem, the people from the previous generation? They all had 10 and 12 children back then.
1: I know, and I think it's very easy when you're out of, when you're clear of those.

0: 5-month-old and a 3-year-old, I'm shattered. We are expected to function the same as our colleagues in work, yeah. Attend the office 3 days a week. No extra revisions. Nothing in the budget for us either in terms of leave.
1: Yeah.
0: I just don't want to lock up my kids in the creche. Thank you very much.
1: Yeah, it's tricky trying to function in the
0: work. Office who have older children or no children supposed to do that person's work just because they decided?
1: Well, no, but I do think sometimes, I mean, you can see a parent coming in and you can see the dark circles and maybe their baby's going through a tough phase of not sleeping. So I think maybe cut them a little bit of slack if possible. I'm not saying you should do their work.
0: There's loads of leave now,
1: you can take like parental leave. Now some of it is unpaid, so not sure how helpful that is, but I just think a bit of understanding and a bit of kindness can go a long way to a new parent.
0: Like, don't be tired. You're supposed to do
1: exactly
0: work the same as that 25-year-old.
1: Well, I mean, jeepers, there's only so much coffee can do, you know. You can try and hook it into your veins, but it can only get you on your feet so much.
0: Well, good luck. Wait till they're a teenager.
1: I knew someone would text that in. Thank you so much. I can't wait.
0: Worst thing to say to a new parent are the wait for XYZ comments. Wait until they walk. Wait until they can't get out of their, they can get out of their own bed.
1: Yeah.
0: People still say to me, I want to slap them.
1: I know, there is that. I can understand.
0: And his parents remembers the sleepless nights. Our firstborn were twins. Sleep deprivation was cruel. I have never forgotten it.
1: And that's something like you forget when you have just one baby. Like the parents of, twins or triplets. How do they do it? I have no idea. Because presumably when one wakes up, the other wakes up. And then... Like, well, I take my hat. If any cohort of parents need a medal, it's parents of twins and triplets.
0: A nap in the office.
1: Absolutely. A little power nap. Totally fine. Yeah.
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0: Now, for those in Dublin on Thomas Street yesterday morning, might have heard some church bells ringing from St. Augustine and St. John's Church. It's the big one there beside Vicar Street. They rang out for the first time in 20 years. Michael Ryan was one of the bell ringers involved. His interest and passion for what he does goes all the way back to childhood. Michael Ryan, good morning.
7: Good morning, Oliver. How are you?
0: Delighted to hear that you had what kind of is something you've wanted to do for a very long time.
7: Would you believe I'm coming back to a full circle? I was an altar boy there in John's Lane many years ago. And when I was doing serving mass, I always looked down at the back of the church and there was this open spiral staircase. And I said to my friend, these people are going up there all the time and I must have a look and see someday what they're doing. And John's Lane is the highest spire in Dublin. It's about 220 feet, about 22 story of a building. And we went up there one day and we decided to go up and two heads appeared up in the belfry. And they were a bit stunned and they brought us up. And now my friend didn't stay too long, but they said go upstairs again and look out, great views of Dublin and look at the bells and everything, and came down and showed me the bells and 50 years.

0: years on, I'm still ringing. So that's how I started my bell ringing. So I sort of left them in years to go to a different tower out in Dundrum, and Taney in Dundrum. And now I'm back in full circle, back in charge of where I started from.
1: Back in the bells. And the bells have been silent for 20 years. Why is that? Did something happen to them? Or
0: it was just generally the ringers there generally died. Most of the ringers had died there. Right. So there wasn't much there at all. And in a sense, bell ringing in Ireland has a problem to a certain degree, because it's an age problem, because I'm trying to get in these days, younger people with social media and all other activities, trying to get someone to come to a bell tower to ring is difficult.
1: But, even though it would be brilliant, you know, content online, Michael.
0: Oh, well, I tell you, but you know, when they come and when people do come and see the bell ringing, because in Ireland there is only about 35 towers of this type of ringing that are in Ireland. And, you know, all the towers are looking for...
1: And none of them are in Connacht, isn't that right?
0: None in Connacht. And to be quite honest, in all the years I've been ringing, I've never asked, to be quite honest now. And it's, you know, it's there are plenty of churches in Connacht and look, cathedrals.
1: Yeah, God, extraordinary.
0: You know, I just don't know why at all, but it's really just... But again, as I say, it's only in the northern district, the southern district and the eastern district.
1: Right. It? So St. Augustine and St. John's Church, I mean, it sounds like a phenomenal tower. It's as high as the Guinness Hop Store, that people have ever done that tour.
0: You can go out, and then I like the Guinness Hop Store, where you're looking out into, you know, from inside at last. In John's Lane, you can actually go out onto a balcony and look at all around Dublin, and it's a stunning views from that. And it's beautiful.
1: So yesterday yourself, and you had to have a number of bell ringers, because it's a complicated bell tower, isn't it?
0: It is, and what we started off with was the number of bell ringers were from towers from around Dublin. There are five towers in Dublin, and we had a couple of ringers from Patrick's, Christchurch and St. Audians, and from myself and Taney. And we started off, this group has started off getting the tower back into shape again. And so yesterday was our first day that we came and started.
1: So it's all been cleaned up and the bells serviced.
0: It's a bell service. We got a company in from England. There are no companies in Ireland that service these types of bells.
1: Right.
0: So we got a company in, and they passed the bells and everything like that. And we started off our first service ring for 11:30 Mass yesterday. And I have to say, we have got great support from Father Pat, who is a prior, and the Augustinians in John's Lane. They've been a terrific help to us to get us going again.
1: Father Pat Geyer.
0: Yes, prior, I have to thank him so much for that, because he's given so much support. And it is a start of where they're starting from. The bells is the first part of John's Lane, because they want John's Lane to come into a tourist route. If you think about it, you have Christchurch and St. Patrick's Cathedral, and everybody goes up to the Guinness Hop Store.
1: Yeah.
0: And as they say, they wanted to bring us in. And in fact, the amount of tourists that actually go into John's Lane, because it's a stunning church, and it's so big.
1: So huge.
0: It has so much to offer. And, you know, it's free, unlike where you have to go into the other churches and pay. This is actually free, and you can go around, and it's brilliant. It's absolutely brilliant.
1: And there's a lovely Harry Clark window that you passed on your way up the long staircase.
0: So it's an open spiral staircase, and you want to be good for heights at times.
1: I remember
0: years ago, and I suppose my wife might be hearing this, but my son was learning years ago, and we were sometimes when you go up the stairs, some people might freeze on the stairs, and you have to go down and help them up, you know. So I was getting fed up one day, and I said to my son, go down there and just hold your hand and pull him up. So he was seven. So anyway, and these are days when health and safety didn't apply. So.
1: No.
0: He went down anyway and picked him up. But my wife found out anyway. He said, never, never do that again. I said, I won't ever do that again. So I sent down my daughter, who was four. I said, you go down there. I said, I never told my wife, but she knows now anyway. So that'll be the end of that particular one. When she comes home, she'll kill me. But you know, she just, my daughter just holds her hand in there. But it is a stunning window, window as you go up.
1: It's a couple of hundred steps up, is it, that spiral?
0: Oh, it is.
1: Ironed.
0: It would be. Now, as I say, and then you come into a ringing room and you have the ropes there.
1: Bells in John's, there.
0: And there's a John's Lane, it's famous, you can see it's roof, this big long roof that's there.
1: I love that. But on Thursday, you did a practice, and the locals were very concerned when they heard muffled bell.
0: This was before. We had another ring beforehand, because we had the ring and muffled peal, but when we started off, the locals hadn't heard the bells for so long, they thought the bells were falling down. So they rang the priory, you know.
1: This is Michael. I have to go to ring our own bells here, but listen, thanks a million for telling telling us all about

0: St. Augustine and St. John's Church bells, and happy ringing. Talk to you again.
1: And many thanks indeed. Bye-bye.
0: Thank you, Michael Ryan.
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2: Hello again, we're here until 1 o'clock. What are we going to be doing? Well, Maurice Brosnan is going to talk us through the feast of GAA County Finals that happened this weekend and some in Camogie, hurling, football, ladies football, whatever you're having yourself. Text us in, by the way, 51551 on whatever county you were cheering for and how you got on and what discipline it was in and so on, what the crack was. We're going to talk to a man called Frank Greeley, who is right now walking in the footsteps of Patrick Kavanagh. He's trekking from Mucker in the parish of Inniskeen in County Monaghan, and he's making his way to Dublin, just as Patrick Kavanagh did on his first trip to Dublin in 1931. Frank is 75 years of age. He's going to walk for 5 days and stop at some schools along the way to bring his message of gratitude, basically. And we're going to go talk to Dr. Padraig Kerrigan, who's going to talk us through the Irish popular culture that made us. The cover of the book includes Linda Martin, Paul McGrath, and various things that happened like that. 087-032-3232 is the WhatsApp. oliver@rte.ie is the email. We were talking about bells and parenting there just before noon, and someone is saying here, I was so shattered and felt so inadequate when I had my first baby. I vowed to be honest to others, so I tell expectant mams it will be an achievement to get dressed, so don't mind getting a dinner in the first 6 weeks. 6 weeks, and that comes in from Yvonne. Someone else says, just complaining about it will add to the pain. And that sounds like it's come from very long experience. What's worse is when you're venting about your sleepless nights with the baby. Someone says, it never gets any easier. My youngest is 23 and blah, blah, blah. Excuse me, this person. If your fully grown, self-sufficient adult child isn't giving you sleepless nights, crying in your face and getting sick all over you. Basically, it's some angry person who has a baby there. And lots of county final messages are coming in, including ones that are revelling in the fact that my own parish lost a county final at the weekend. That's just cruel. I didn't want this to be turned against me. 51551 is the text. This is what Man City got played at them in Anfield yesterday. It's kind of on the nose.

0: Fleetwood Mac. I think they're fading now. Yes, it's fading now. You can never really tell. You can never tell. I think that's it. Now, you'll remember my next guest from the Traitors Ireland only a few weeks ago, although it is a whole moon cycle ago now. Dr. Paul Kerrigan is also an academic and author, as he told us on the way out. And he's got a new book with a great title, Pop Culture. Welcome back, Pork.
1: Oliver, thanks for having me. Great to be back.
0: I know, and this is not something you cobbled together since you left and said, let's put out something to sell now that I was on the telly.
1: No, I promise you not. Usually that's the way it kind of goes, but I got the book contract 18 months ago, was working on it 2 years ago, so the Pop Culture stars basically aligned for me. So
0: you
1: what
0: didn't
1: more?
0: Even know you were going to be part of Pop Culture.
1: That was a happy mistake. So let's just say I was kind of happy to go halfway through because I was like, great, and I got a book plug on the way out.
0: No, that thing is what you got. From Pint Baby to Iodine Tablets, you got everything here. Super Gwyn sausages. God, why would I have to say sausages? But it's why do you want to do with this book, by the way?
1: Because I often feel like pop culture is really intrinsic to how we connect with each other. They're like, we were just talking before air about some of the moments we're going to talk about, and we're laughing. They warm us up. We're kind of going, we're having a giggle about them. And I often feel like when we're telling histories or the big grand stories of Ireland, it's the stories of nation building.
0: I get what you mean, yeah. Whereas there's a lot of stuff I've forgotten as well.
1: But there's lots of stuff like this that kind of cobble us together in ways that make us remember moments, periods of time. And pop culture, it's evergreen as well, right? There's lots of moments in this book that stick with people, that become generational. Yeah. And there's figures, people that become, you know, evergreen and generational that we all remember and that bring us together. So I think...
0: I like that, leave it out.
1: Accidental celebrities. You know, that woman, when she was breaking up that, I think Anne Grimes in the middle of Talbot Street, she was breaking up that fight that time, she was just trying to, I suppose, bring some sort of civil justice to Talbot Street. Little did she know, she was going to become a meme, a reel, a Dance viral song. Trend and end up in the panto. In Ireland, we confer celebrity.
0: She was in a panto
1: with Edward,
0: that's amazing. By the way, are you watching Celebrity Traitors? Will we get some traitor stuff out of the way before?
1: Yeah, dig deep. Listen, the Richard E. Grant of it all.
0: Is it triggering for you, is it?
1: No, not at all. Actually, I kind of went to myself, will I be able to watch this again? And I sat down with my husband Barry to watch the first episode and I went, you know what? This is actually fine. And that's when I realised, okay, the door and the chapter are very much closed. I can now approach this as a fan and a viewer again. Obviously, you have insight into how it works in the game and whatnot. Yeah. So the Richard E. Grant of it all was absolutely iconic. I loved him.
0: The beginning and the end of it,
1: The beginning and the end of the show, really, because I've kind of felt like it's sort of lagging now a little bit. He was an agent of chaos, but you know, the game either takes off immediately, the game either builds, or this happens.
0: And the traitors are not enjoying themselves.
1: Accidental traitors. This is why you want
0: the funny people are not funny.
1: The funny people aren't funny. And if you are signing up to that job, right, you want to have it. You need to have it. And you want to be able to do it when you're doing it. And with James and with Dr. or Professor Hannah, we are just not seeing them enjoying it. And it really is affecting the game.
0: It is affecting our entertainment.
1: Not even
0: mine. I've done what's enough traders anyway. I'm checking out at this point. Okay, let's go to the book. Pop Culture is a great name.
1: Thank you.
0: And you've so much we won't get through all of it. But Nadine Coyle and the Passport is worth mentioning because you had your own kind of slip of the tongue moment.
1: Yeah, and I suppose I taught Nadine and the slip of the tongue and pop stars and six was all

0: really historical making and history making, because it was the first full-blooded reality show. This was Ireland really getting to grips with reality TV. It was
1: 25 years ago.
0: And yet, I'm sure many people are remembering that moment where she had that very famous slip of the tongue.
2: Dean Coyle, I'm from Lorcal and Derry. Date of birth 15th of the 6th, 85. Making me a Gemini. And what date of birth did I say tonight? 15th of the 6th.
1: What did she just say?
0: What did she just say? I mean, I'm not sure if my slip of the tongue is going to get me into one of the best girl bands of all time, Oliver. However, for Nadine, it actually ended up working out for her, because it wasn't just about the slip of the tongue, this lie.
1: She was lying about her age to get on to... You had to be 18, is that?
0: You had to be 18 or over to get into the six-piece vocal harmony pop group that was going to become Six. So Nadine was 16 at the time, and this shows you how young reality television was. People weren't really doing the checks with the passports for the contestants. Yeah, so she was kind of slipping through because the genre was so new. Ireland, the audience, the Irish people watching, hadn't a clue what they're to expect, which is why it was so gripping. So when this slip of the tongue happens, people realise, hold on, she just said she's 16. And then, of course, they build the drama. Shinnable Productions builds the drama with pop stars, and all of a sudden they realise this is actually a very real moment on reality television. And why it becomes so seismic, it gets political. This gets into the Oireachtas. Eamon Gilmore is on Questions and Answers. It's put to him. And he goes, I think Nadine showed great initiative, like, you know, eventually coming clean about the lie. And he got absolutely ripped to shreds going from the public saying, is it Labour Party policy for people to lie about their age? So it actually came this seismic cultural moment. Days. And we still remember it. And we're still here we are talking about it
1: and
0: right
1: her
0: now.
1: Her career was, because of that moment, made her so famous. Then she's still a thing.
0: She's still a thing. She's still knocking about. She was just touring with Girls Aloud as of 2 years ago. And rumours of another tour coming from them. The quartet now. With poor Sarah Gaughan.
1: Girls Aloud. National Treasure Daniel O'Donnell. You weren't always on board with this.
0: I think I can speak for, and here I am, like as if I'm speaking for the country, but I'm speaking for people of my age and perhaps yourself, Oliver, where you start out in life, where you encounter Daniel through this intergenerational thing. And this is what I mean when pop culture is evergreen in Ireland. My parents love Daniel. My family that are older love Daniel.
1: And therefore, I would refuse.
0: As a child and as a teenager, I was like, he is just the epitome of uncool. It's everything that I want to reject. However, you kind of begin to see sense in your 20s, because I remember I was welded to the couch one afternoon when UTV Ireland was on, remember that, and Daniela and Magella's B&B road trip was on, and I went to myself, what in the name of Fall to Ireland has been commissioned here? I was like, this is an insane concept for a reality television show. And all of a sudden I felt my heart melting for Daniel. I went, hold on, he's kind of just like us. He's got his quirks. He can be a little bit bitchy, but that's absolutely fine. He's also a sweetheart and lovely and angel.
1: And funny.
0: And he could be my angel, the nation's sweetheart. So, and also the calendar really thought me out to Daniel, because I don't know, it's like, it's replaced the Sacred Heart in Irish kitchens, I think. And we now have the Daniel calendar. Even the reveal each month is now a reveal. Like, you know, everyone's, there's a TikTok trend of flipping over in the calendar. What's Daniel wearing today? It's a sensible three-piece suit for St. Bridget's Day.
1: And the fans, we got to see the fans on this show who are unbelievably devoted to Daniel.
0: Fans can be very, even weak at the knees, one might say, Oliver.
1: Here's the clip. This woman here, she Daniel was visiting her house.
0: It was the very first episode of B&B Road Trip, and she was the first B&B.
1: Looking out her window. She sees the man.
3: Oh, my God, Daniel is outside. He's here. Oh, dear.
4: Is he there?
3: He is. Wow. Oh dear. Oh wow. Wow. Oh my God.
1: Much better on radio, do you know this?
0: Oh, 100.
1: Horny for Daniel.
0: And that is the moment where my conversion to Daniel truly came to be. Because I went to myself, well, if you could make this random woman from Longford weak at the knees, why can't he make me? And I truly told to him then. And also, he's kind of just this everlasting presence within Irish culture, that sort of this quiet, middle-of-the-road gent that's our gentle superstar. And there's a place for that, and we need it.
1: And his the Daniel Magella's episode of Room to Improve is still one of the most watched TV programmes ever.
0: What an iconic piece of television. Yeah. And their COVID lives were absolutely iconic as well. The church bells ringing on Daniel's phone as he was trying to get the life to work, and the frustration. And you kind of go to yourself, Magella and Daniel, they're just human like us.
1: Just the way he took on Dermot. He was the hero of the nation.
0: My God, that was iconic.
1: This is something I had no idea. We were aware of the Be Emergency Ready booklets going around the country at the moment from the government. But you were in school when there was a very peculiar assignment.
0: Yes. So

0: One day in school, this was post 9/11. So let's just say we had the absolute crap scared out of us once 9/11 hit. There was sort of a general hysteria because people kept asking the government, what's going to happen if a nuclear attack comes to Ireland? And quite quickly, we realised, oh, we actually kind of don't have any plans in place. At the same time, there's this cultural anxiety around Sellafield, and everyone thinks that this is going to be a target of some sort of attack. Yeah. So all of a sudden, Ali Hewson spearheads this campaign, shut down Sellafield. So one day, I go into school, and we're handed out these postcards with a green eye in the front saying, Tony, look me in the eye and tell me I'm safe. And I'm going to myself, who the hell is Tony? And very quickly, our teacher in her class, Mrs. McGrath, in the De La Salle National School in Kildare Town, turns around to us and is like, Tony's the Prime Minister of the UK, points at a weather map on the blackboard and basically says, if Sellafield blows up, Sellafield's we're all here. Going to die and we're going to be eviscerated.
1: The prevailing winds
0: will kill us
1: carry
0: all.
1: It all.
0: And we were going, what the absolute hell? So we were there with our pens against Armageddon, writing to Tony Blair and Prince Charles, actually, for good measure, begging them to shut down Sellafield. And what added to this campaign was Samantha Mumba got involved. Samantha Mumba was telling the children of Ireland, as part of the campaign, write the postcards and let's get Sellafield shut down. So you see this emergence of pop culture with potential Armageddon and death. And it's just a really bizarre thing.
1: It's a whole new layer. I thought it was only iodine tablets in the
0: not just the iodine tablets, which I'm sure many of your listeners have in the back of their cabinets if they go rooting for them. That orange packet, very faded by now, I imagine.
1: 2002? Was this the repulsor?
0: 2002. And there was one man in my hometown that took the whole, like he thought there were headache tablets and ended up having to ring the Department of Health to see if he was going to die essentially from an overdose. They're like, you're grand.
1: Right, iodine. We'll pass through the system.
0: What happened
1: to Sellafield? I haven't heard anyone mention Sellafield in years.
0: I think it's beginning to emerge because the Be Emergency Ready booklets haven't come out and there's a bit of a conversation starting. But do you remember that RTE documentary that simulated if Sellafield actually was attacked? And it was a two-part series.
1: Yeah. Well, there was a fire in the 50s when they changed the name from Windscale to Sellafield and all that happened. The peculiarity of Irish food gets a very special mention because, well, you're talking about a time you went to London and saw deli counters for the first time. Little did you know they were about to invade the population of Ireland.
0: Yeah, so I woke up in London a number of years ago in a state perhaps, let's say, not too dissimilar to the post-Traitors finale morning.
1: And heavy research.
0: Yes, I was going to myself, I need some sort of sodium. I need a chicken fillet roll, essentially. I need this sodium carbified life raft to save me. So I went looking for one around, I was staying in Soho, and I was walking around, went into newsagents, the delis didn't exist. I was like, what? I went into even Marks and Spencer's. I was like, no deli, what? And I very quickly realised, oh my God, are delis just an Irish thing? So I was walking very forlornly through Clapham Common and all of a sudden I happened upon this stand in the middle of a food market, Emerald Eats. And I went, wow, it's a chicken fillet roll dedicated to Irish diaspora in London. And I went to myself, it reflected to me how distinct Irish food culture actually is, because we don't necessarily have haute cuisine, Mexico or France, but we tend to take global influences and make them Irish. Think of Irish Chinese food.
1: Yes.
0: Chinese people in Ireland are appalled.
1: I have a number of
0: PhD students and they kind of go, oh my God, the 5-in-1 is an insult to our food culture.
1: Curry is oddly an Irish food, isn't it?
0: But McDonald's curry sauce, the specific version of curry, it's completely different to what they encounter.
1: But the 3-in-1 becoming 4-in-1s and there's a 6-in-1.
0: There's a 6-in-1 which adds in chicken wings to that now. And again, this is all part of popular, like even food culture is popular culture. You see the likes of Garen Noon doing taste tests.
1: Yes.
0: Charlie XCX doing a taste test with a spice bag when she was in Dublin. So it becomes part of the culture. Not to mention the Super Quinn sausage, of course.
1: The Super Quinn sausage is a very important moment. It's crash related, isn't it?
0: It all is. I mean, 2012, you saw Super Quinn was closing down and people kind of really didn't give a crap about Super Quinn. It was kind of like, what's going to happen to the sausage? Yeah. So the sausage becomes saved by Musgraves, thankfully. And again, that's German influence in the 70s. Fergal Quinn going over very to good. Experiment with sausage brings the concept back and experiments with locals in Super Quinns around Ireland to get the recipe right. The recipe of which we don't know what's in it still.
1: Still a secret.
0: Still a secret.
1: But people have not said they have not noticed any change in taste, and they would give the campaign.
0: No, I can vouch for that too.
1: So you can still get your Super Quinn sausages.
0: Still get them.
1: The hangover thing is extraordinary, because when you go to the continent, there's only like two flavours of crisps, might be paprika and salt. It's a hangover industry in this country, I think, isn't it?
0: I think that's maybe where the deli emerges flavors. From. Yeah.
1: So you have like lunch in a bag. A lot of outsiders, of course, demonstrate don't get us at all, do they?
0: They really
1: demonstrated
0: don't.
1: By American TV in particular.

0: And the 90s, I did not know this horror. Explain this to me.
1: So in the 1990s, we see American popular culture really start to embrace Ireland. Ireland's becoming quite global at this point, and America sees it as a ripe piece of representation to start talking about and bringing into it. So we see a few things happening at the time. So Captain Planet, a really popular 90s cartoon, they said, let's do an episode in Belfast. And they completely... So this god called Gaia plants this bomb in Belfast that's going to go off to try and bring the two communities together. And it trades in all of these stereotypes. You have the community member from the Republican side called Sean wearing green, and then Tom wearing red from the Unionist side. And together they have to dismantle this atomic bomb and realize while doing so, we should set up a bakery together, and basically resolves this centuries-long conflict through a cross-border...
0: They're married now in Captain Planet's universe.
1: Married now in Captain Planet. We also have the Teenage Mutant Ninja Turtles coming to Dublin Zoo to save it, where Shredder tries to colonise Ireland by turning the animals of Dublin Zoo into mutants to get the... to basically, like St. Patrick, not get rid of the snakes, get rid of the people. So you see lots of these bizarre representations where you really realise America just doesn't get us.
0: They have just spotted us, mangled it all. And one of the worst ones was Sex and the City. What does Carrie Bradshaw think? How is she going to involve somehow the North into the storyline about her love life?
2: As I sifted through the rubble of my marriage skirmish, I had a thought. Maybe the fight between marrieds and singles is like the war in Northern Ireland. We're all basically the same, but somehow we wound up on different sides. Sure, it'd be great to have that one special person to walk home with. But sometimes... there's nothing better than meeting your single girlfriends for a night at the movies.
1: Right, I mean, there's talking about an 800-year conflict.
0: This woman is living in Donegal for most of the year.
1: She should know better, for God's sake. But I mean, and then there's talking about, you know, comparing this to your Upper East Side dating lifestyle, utter privilege, and comparing that to an absolute devastating conflict.
0: That's amazing.
1: It's right after the
0: Good Friday Agreement, I think.
1: I think eight weeks after. And I mean, it's well-intentioned. I do want to say, like, these sorts of representations are well-intentioned. Michael Patrick King was the showrunner of Sex and the City, second-generation Irish-American, but while enthusiastic, completely just off the ball here.
0: Exactly as you predicted, Pádraig. Marion Cork still has the iodine tablets and even sends us a photograph. Oh my God, that does look like something from the 50s.
1: Is it faded?
0: Piece of social history. It's kind of like, what colour was it? It's like it was orange at one stage. Six tablets, 85 milligrams of potassium iodate tablets is what it is.
1: There we go.
0: You weren't even born during Italian 90, but it makes it in. What discoveries did you make about our past, Doctor?
1: What did I discover? I discovered that Irish people like the odd, the bizarre, the trivial, the weird, the strange, and just even look at how we create celebrities. In what version of Dancing with the Stars globally would you have the likes of Brian Dowling, whom I love, dancing with state pathologist, you know, Marie Cassidy? You know, what other culture does that happen? You know, do you have these like prominent reality stars and TV presenters with a state pathologist? I think Irish celebrity culture and Irish popular culture is weird, strange, bizarre.
0: That's so normal to us.
1: And we don't question it. It deserves a place in our history books.
0: We also love our state pathologist.
1: We do dearly. And look at us. It makes us laugh.
0: It does. Pop Culture is out now. Dr. Pádraig Kerrigan. Someone says, this fella is brilliant. Thank you.
1: Oh, thank you.
0: And someone else says, Super Quinn sausages, me arse. Cairns sausages are the best.
1: Oh, there we go. Starting a civil war there, are we?
0: The kind of divisions we truly wish we could just focus on.
1: Yeah, and that the real divisions. Awesome.
0: Thanks a million.
1: Thank you, Oliver.
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0: Kieran is here with today's live line.
11: We're going to be talking about the Big D and strikes. So on the strike front, it is happening Wednesday, so I'm conscious of parents kind of frantically scrambling to get childcare sorted with school closures and 150,000 hospital appointments they're talking about, up to that maybe being cancelled. There's different numbers floating around, but certainly there would be huge disruption, and it's in the context of, you know, a million people in waiting lists already and 600 plus on trolleys. We're not even into the big viral season. And there was a warning in the paper today from cancer societies or charities about people waiting up to 18 months for an endoscopy. Some of those would have got their appointment after a year and a half for this Wednesday, or for hip surgery this Wednesday, or for back surgery, having been in chronic pain for this Wednesday, and it now isn't going to happen. So it's very, very serious, these cancellations for those people. Now, I know the unions would say, listen, what's just as serious, and they accept the disruption it's going to cause, is that their members are working hard and struggling more and more just to get by because of the absence of a pay deal. Now, I have to say, I'm not sure this dispute is about a pay deal, because both sides accept that there's going to be a new pay deal. Both sides are willing to enter negotiations over a new pay deal, and there's money set aside for a new pay deal. Mm-hmm. What the dispute is actually about at the moment is the order of business. It's when you actually talk about pay in those negotiations. The unions want it up front. Government wanted further down the agenda. If I was waiting in chronic pain and I heard that this all-out industrial action was happening over the order of business at talks that are inevitably going to happen, I'd be pretty irate about it. So if people are in that camp, I'd love to hear from them. 087-484-8888. I'm also conscious of public sector workers equally irate listening to that summary of the situation, and they would say, no, this is about being taken seriously by a government who are willing to do sweetheart deals last year for publicans and fast food operators, and sweetheart deals this year for hauliers, and there's been no deals for teachers and nurses. So again, whatever your view on this is, we'd love to hear a range of views on it. So that was the WhatsApp number. You can email liveline@rte.ie. The Brilliant. Big D as well is a sculpture at the top of Grafton Street. Have you seen it?
0: Oh, right. No.
11: It's a steel letter D, and it's covered in cladding to make it look like stone. And then there's six inserts with Dublin spelled out in each insert. D-U-B-L-I-N.
0: Is it a temporary thing or...?
11: It's going to be there for 10 years. It cost €83,000 to put up this Big D. And I was just looking at some of the online reaction. Some of it positive. Love it. Beautiful. Better than the spire. Does Dublin proud. That's on the positive side of the ledger. On the other side of the ledger, this ruins the lovely vista of the Fusiliers Arch. This is a complete waste of money when there's no public seating in the city. This is what over €80,000 of taxpayers' money is being spent on. You honestly can't make this stuff up. So if people have seen this bike shed, sorry, I mean the Dublin D, 0818715815.
0: We talk about bell ringing as well. Someone says the noise pollution that they cause. We now have more to listen to in Dublin 8, them going all night, as well as the traffic noise. Ridiculous.
11: That person could go down and just look at the Big D to calm themselves down.
0: But Michael Wright, who's in with us, says if anyone wants to contact their tower, John's Lane, about bell ringing, because they can volunteer, johnslanebellringers@gmail.com. And the Liberty's church bells will not ring in the middle of the night, because there's 10 bells and it takes so many of them to ring them out.

0: That's you too. Now, Mayo man Frank Greeley is walking from Inniskeen in County Monaghan to Dublin. He's recreating the journey of the poet Patrick Kavanagh on his first trip to the city in 1931. Frank's also calling into primary schools along the way to bring some valuable lessons. Frank, good afternoon.
1: Good afternoon.
0: How are we getting
1: Great
0: on?
1: To talk to you.
0: You started walking 2.5 hours
1: well.
0: Ago.
1: We're almost at the border now. Coming over into County Louth now.
0: Into Louth, into enemy territory from Mucker in Inniskeen.
1: Enemy territory, okay, yes. We had a marvellous morning promoting and celebrating the Daily Mile in the local national school in Inniskeen.
0: Yes, St. Eggs, and where I went myself, Frank.
1: Great. So the lovely teacher, a great runner there, Dara Green, and Colm Connaughton, the new he's the new principal there. So we had a great time with sixth class there.
0: And what are you telling the kids in the primary schools as you call in along this 85 kilometres or so?
1: That if they keep regular exercise through their lives, when they get to my age, they'll still be able to walk from Inniskeen to Dublin. So it's about doing a little, a lot. And I talk to them about gratitude, kindness and friendship. And they're the kind of messages that I want to get across. So I promote the Daily Mile in all the primary schools around Ireland for Athletics Ireland. So it's a good message. I think the children need that kind of message and uplifting as well, you know.
0: Did any of the children try to talk you out of it, Frank, and say, no, you're too old?
1: No, but we had some lovely readings of poetry of Patrick Kavanagh, which was absolutely brilliant. And, you know, they were almost mesmerised by Thomas Woody, who was able to complete an absolutely fine long poem for them as well. So,
0: yes. Thomas Ruddy is the local historian and Patrick Kavanagh ambassador, really, who can quote so much of his work off the top of his head.
1: Oh, yeah, and the kids were fascinated by this, I think, as well. And then we had a run around the schoolyard as well. So it's bringing me full circle back to the schoolyard where started out myself. So it's nice to be able to do that.
0: Out in Mayo. And come here, Frank, Kavanagh, he slept, I think, in a hay shed in Slane when he got to that part of the walk. I think he walked in hobnail boots. You're leaving some parts of the trip out.
1: Yeah, he did, I think, and it was a fairly rigorous journey at that time. And we went up to the grave before we left, and I put a candle there on it for a remembrance run, which we do in the Phoenix Park on the 8th of November, and we left a nice candle there. And...

0: we remembered him there. And I remembered there were two other people I remembered at Patrick's grave as well. Con Houlihan, who I founded the run in the Phoenix Park in memory of, and Luke Kelly as well. So it was a nice couple of minutes there at Patrick's grave.
1: Lovely. You call it the Gratitude Road, and you've walked different parts of the country. What is the motivation behind it, Frank? What are you telling people that you're grateful for?
0: I'm grateful for the life I've been given, I suppose. When I was born in the old Coombe Hospital.
1: Yeah.
0: Prematurely, wasn't supposed to make it. And so in June, I walked from Dublin, from the old Coombe, back down to Ballyhonus, where I grew up. And it's gratitude for, you know, I talk to the kids about the first thing in the morning. They open their eyes, they're able to see, they have a roof over their head, they have food. You know, I tell them all the things that we should be grateful for. And I'm grateful for, I suppose, I call it my gift of days, one at a time, because that's all we can be sure of. So I'd like to be given something back.
1: Lovely.
0: That's the main thing.
1: You weren't meant to survive when you were born in the Coombe in 1951.
0: No. I wasn't expected at all. They rushed me to Francis Street to baptise me. And that was. I'm still going anyway at 75. So that's. I think it's a good message to people as well. Do the things you wish or need to do while you can still do them. And I'm able to do this, so I'm 100% grateful for that.
1: And you want to convey the message, don't you, to people? Just don't give up. 75
0: don't
1: is
0: give
1: a
0: up.
1: Young
0: don't
1: age
0: let the old
1: nowadays.
0: Man in, I suppose.
1: Don't let the old man in.
0: Don't let the old man in. And you keep going, because when you're walking, or indeed when you're running, you're going forward, you know. And I think that's that's a good message to give out there. And, you know, if you want to do something, if you have a bucket list of any type, just don't be thinking about it. Put the idea into action. I tell the kids that one woman in one school in Scotland, she got the idea for the Daily Mile. And if she just had got the idea and did nothing about it, it wouldn't happen.
1: I see.
0: And now we're in 1,500 schools all around Ireland.
1: Very good. To get them moving.
0: So,
1: and it helps the brain.
0: You know, it's the power of one, I think, is you can't underestimate that.
1: You believe in it. And you were there sitting in your schoolhouse in Ballyhonus reading Patrick Kavanagh's poetry, and now you're doing the journey the first time he did from his home place to Dublin.
0: Yeah, I'm giving him a homage here, I suppose. And Con Houlihan, who would be influenced by Patrick Kavanagh, had a big impact on my life as a writer as well.
1: Mm-hmm.
0: And, you know, it's so lovely to come. And the welcome I got in Inniskeen, you know, it's I was up there for the Patrick Kavanagh weekend, and then in July for that very special few days in July as well, Inniskeen Road. So I'm a devoted fan of Patrick Kavanagh.
1: So you've learned everything about this walk that he did. It was December 1931.
0: Well, in December it was. It wouldn't have been great weather.
1: No, wouldn't it? But what was he doing?
0: He wanted to come up to meet George Russell, who was the writer, and he went under the pen name of A.E., and he wanted to come up and visit him, and he got great encouragement, you know, and I tell the kids about that as well. We all need encouragement. So he was encouraged to keep writing, and look at what look at the legacy he left us, you know.
1: Incredible. And what a walk to have done. I mean, do you know where he stopped? Is this going to match your finishing point in Dublin?
0: I'm going to RD today, and then after that I'm going on to Slane tomorrow, and then Slane to Ashburn, and then from there I'm going to Finglas, and I'm finishing up on Friday at the siege on the Grand Canal.
1: Ah, that's where you're going to finish.
0: And I'm going to go through James's Hospital as well, because of what his famous poem on the hospital.
1: Yes.
0: And the Rialto Bridge, you know. So I want to keep as close as I can to the legend, you know.
1: So Thomas Ruddy is with you now on this leg to RD, and you're going to have different people. Are you joining at different stages?
0: Yeah, we had a great group of a walking group from Inniskeen. A whole group of women came with us there for a fair step of the road. And Emer O'Reilly, a friend of Thomas's, is with me here now as well. And of course, Thomas is he recites Kavanagh so well, you know. And he's love, and he passes it on to so many people as well.
1: And you walked already this summer to celebrate your 75th birthday from the Coombe, where you were born, back to Ballyhonus, and different people
0: back
1: joined you along the way. Yeah, and you chat to them, and they open up, don't they, when you're on this walk?
0: Oh, they open up. People open up and they talk, you know. Especially about I'm very strong on this whole thing of remembrance, you know, and. Con Holden used to say to me that we all have a primal need

0: be remembered. I really believe that. You know, as long as we're remembered, I think we never really die, you know.
1: Yeah.
0: And I think it's, I think if we all have a wish, we want to be remembered in one particular way, and I suppose that's fondly, really, if one word will do it.
1: Mm-hmm. And that's why you're positive, and that's why you extend the hand of friendship to people who open up and tell you things on the road, don't they?
0: They tell me things, and particularly on that event in the 8th of November in the Phoenix Park, the Remembrance Run, like we have choirs and music and... we have a wall of remembrance, and people will be writing names and messages to people they have lost. And when you join them there, they really tell you heartfelt stories, you know.
1: Yeah, this is good.
0: And that's a wonderful day. Like what it is, it's a celebration of life. We're celebrating the life we have ourselves, and we're remembering the great spirits that are gone from us, you know.
1: Yeah, the grief, and that's the price of love, as they say. Have you looked?
0: I've been blessed like that. I came with that idea to Athletics Ireland 15 years ago. And, you know, people might have thought it was a bit daft at the time, but they had showed a bit of faith in me. And now we have about 4,000 or 5,000 people up there on the 8th of November.
1: You were involved in the Dublin Marathon in some form at one point, were you, Frank?
0: Yeah, the early days. And well, all through it, I suppose I had been kind of hanging out with the lads and Jim Mockney and the team in the marathon all through the years. And I, particularly with Irish Runner magazine that... I founded in 1981. That's still going.
1: Still going,
0: 5
1: yeah.
0: years still. And the marathon have been great friends to me and over the years. And we have a great relationship.
1: Do you know what the weather is going to be like on your walk? You're walking for 5 days to Dublin?
0: No, I've ignored all sorts of things like that.
1: I
0: go with the flow. And I think if you start thinking about things like that, you will get bad weather. So I'm trying to project... in my mind, anyway, we're going to have nice days. And if I get challenging days, I'd be happy too, because, you know, there's challenges in life, and this would be only a small one to me compared to some of the ones I got over the years.
1: That's a hell of an
0: attitude. This is a walk of joy, and it's a walk of gratitude, and it's a walk of sharing and, you know, reaching out to people. And bringing people along with me, I hope, as well.
1: Lovely. Someone is texting us saying, because you're such a proud Mayo man, who obviously never saw Mayo win the Sam Maguire until this year, because you were born the last time they won it, they're going to send you a copy of The Boys of Summer, the pictorial record book at Sportsfile that they're going to publish next week to celebrate the great win. That's from Ray McManus at Sportsfile.
0: That's going to be a popular book. And that's going to be a brilliant book. And listen, we had a hunger. I was in Croke Park with my uncle Michael Mannion from Ballyhonest. So many times when we walked back with lead feet out of it. I was down there in Ballyhonest when Jack Coyne brought the cup home as well.
1: So to the home place.
0: He's the captain and he's from my hometown. And you know, life comes full circle. His uncle, back in 1972, organised a going away party for me when I went off on a running scholarship to America.
1: Wow.
0: So I felt it all came full circle. But I know, I think I've been looking forward to that book already, because I think
1: Ray's going to send it.
0: It'll be one that you won't throw out the window anyway. You'll be holding on to it for me, Frank.
1: A joy to talk to you, Frank Greeley. Be safe on the road, and thanks a million for the chat.
0: I will, Oliver, and listen, thank you so much for giving us a little bit of time there this morning. This means a whole lot.
1: I know, you
0: and
1: did us a
0: favour. If it spreads the word of Patrick Kavanagh, and I think... pick up a copy of his collected poems, and the readings will be ones of pure joy.
1: 100%. Thank you, Frank Greeley. Good luck, Slán.
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4: There was a hell of a feast of GAA County finals this weekend, and some of the messages coming in, there were people who were looking forward to them on Friday. Meath County Senior Hurling Final, Kilmessan won that title. Title number 30, safely home, says this WhatsApp. Thank you, Pauline. There's no need to gloat now. This is supposed to be friendly content. Since we were talking about Inniskeen earlier on, the congratulations to Clontibert senior Camogie team. They won the Monaghan County final yesterday. That is their 16th senior title, and they beat Inniskeen. So they're saying sorry, but also not. Please congratulate Clontibert O'Neill's Camogie team, who beat Inniskeen in the championship final. Is there any need? But it was a great game, and Clontibert won by 3 points. So thank you very much for that. You can get your county final message into us, by the way. 51551, the text in the South, 0870 32 32 32. Some big names in action around the place. Not just county finals. Kerry must be doing it slowly because they don't need the quarterfinals at the weekend, but they've a very complicated multi-championship sort of. They can't do it simply, basically, the football. Someone's lovely hearing you too as well. And someone's having to go get back on the bicycle. We were chatting to Eamon Ryan earlier on about this. I've given up the bike after just incidents of people parking on the lanes and so on. Someone says, I started commuting by bike in Dublin 4 years ago. It's changed my life for the better. I can guarantee I'll get back from work on time to pick up my kids. No delays, no paying for diesel. Good exercise too. It's a no-brainer for this busy parent. Thank you, Claire, for the encouragement. We're going to talk to Maurice Brosnan about the GAA Roundup after these.
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4: To cast an eye over the winners and losers, the drama and the exuberance of the GAA club scene right now, Maurice Brosnan of The Examiner is on the line. Maurice.
9: How are we?
4: It's peak time, isn't it? Peak GAA, big peak GAA moments.
9: This is my favourite time of the year, I have to say. It's just it's just magic. Every single weekend you're seeing spectacular scenes and long famines and different stories, which definitely helps in my industry. So it's all the components for make my job very easy.
4: And thankfully, massive score lines, which was a thing not seen a couple of years ago.
9: No, and you look at I have kind of a wish list of what I want from a county final, and part of it is the quality on the pitch, and then part of it is the occasion, the the band's pipe band beforehand, the crowd itself, if you can get a local rival.

0: if you can get a couple of inter-county stars involved too, so it'll exaggerate the whole thing all the more. And we're just very fortunate that we have so much of that now. So when you think about the weekend we've had and the weekend that's coming, it's a pretty good time to be a GAA fan.
1: We're only halfway through, so there'll be another batter of county finals next weekend. And I love to see the older players with the younger ones sprinting past them, or the other way around sometimes.
0: And that's the thing about, I was in Ennis yesterday, and you have got men who've soldiered for, you know, for 15 years playing senior hurling alongside young up and coming 20 stars. And for the amount of parties that satisfies, whether it be for somebody who's given, you know, people have given their lives to these clubs, or you've got young up and coming talent who they don't know difference. A guy like Fred Hegarty yesterday scores 1-5 in a Clare County final as a 20-year-old. And yeah, he's at a club. The last time that Kilmiley, which is half of his club, won a Clare title was 1908. And they amalgamated with Oina in 2008, made one county final in 2021. And then finally he comes along, and after all that heartbreak and knocking on the door as a, you know, young hotshot, comes along, wins a county final, and completely unburdened by all that baggage that was there previously. And it ends in just a spectacular day, I have to say.
1: Oh, with a lovely message here from Roisin saying the most amazing thing about that was how humble all the players and management were afterwards. Mighty humble men, rare enough in positions of leadership these days.
0: And that's, I mean, you think about that specific game that I was at yesterday, Oliver. You have, these are two neighbouring clubs. One, Kilmaley, who actually had written on their hands during the game 22, oh, yeah, which was to symbolise the 22-year wait since they last won a title in 2004.
1: Right.
0: So they're uber conscious of what's on the line for them and how hard it is to get over the line. You've got Aine Clamona, who have their own baggage. Two neighbouring clubs fighting over Crows Bridge, where you've got a bridge that is cuts the line between both, so putting their parish colours up, somebody else putting a flag above those parish colours to try
1: seriously.
0: And you've all the colour that comes with that. They go to war. I mean, a very tense, tight game, and yet afterwards the Kilmaley captain still makes time to go into the victorious restroom and shake their hands and congratulate them. It's that's what you want from a day
1: and,
0: like
1: and
0: that.
1: And 10,000 people at that county final in Ennis, the Clare final. What stars did you see in action over the weekend, Morris?
0: It's back to that point. I was at that Clare final, but if you think about it, yesterday you had the Downs and Lomans, two rival clubs in Westmeath. You had a brilliant final in Wicklow, a replay in Leitrim, Tullamore winning 4 in a row in Offaly. So you think about that 10,000 that you referenced in Cusick Park yesterday, and all the lives that will be touched by that, and how they'll come together and celebrate this week, and quite rightly. But that's happening by a multitude across the country on a weekend like yesterday. So to put this in context for people, you've got that 10,000 crowd, all the people affected by that. That happened, yes, on a weekend like yesterday. You had over 10 county finals. I think this coming weekend you've got over 17. And it's a similar thing multiplied across by that. So in isolation, that is only impacting the people of Kilmaley and Aine Kilmona.
1: Yeah.
0: But if you think about that, if you amass that across the entire country, you've got hundreds of thousands of people who are going to be affected by these county finals and all the joy and in some cases heartbreak that brings. So there's a huge power for the GAA themselves in what they get out of these finals as well.
1: And the inter-county championship that felt rushed, it was all to make room for these kind of celebrations and run-ins, wasn't it, for county finals?
0: Exactly. And these players wanted certainty. They wanted a place in the calendar. But more to the point, it's the fact that I go back to that idea, that core idea, that now I think we're finally tapping into the resource that is Club GAA. So you see that we're now living in an age where if David Clifford does something phenomenal in a Kerry quarterfinal last weekend, as he does every weekend, you see it on your phone. If there's got phenomenal scenes where you've got a tip final where Thurles Sarsfields and Pádraic Maher, a stalwart, a legend of that club, is leading them over the line, you will see all those clips on your phone as well. So I think we're actually starting to harness this time of the year.
1: Soccer-style goals.
0: Well.
1: That Tullamore win that was on TG Cahir. Sean O'Shea scored 10 points at a quarter-final for Kenmare Shamrocks. Endless story. Someone says, congrats to Coola senior hurlers who won their semi-final over the reigning champions Nafina. That means Coola are now both the football and hurling county finals. Good luck to Pádraic Pearson and Roscommon, the Rossies county final. And Castleknock and Dublin, the county finals, says Moore. Morris, we'll have to talk again next week.
0: Sounds great.
1: Good luck. Keane McCormick is next. Have a lovely Monday, everybody. Slán.
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0: Good afternoon. The headlines this Monday lunchtime. The Central Criminal Court has sentenced the former swimming coach George Gibney to 15 and a half years in jail for sexually abusing young girls. Ukraine has said the US President Donald Trump must make Russia respect the ceasefire on energy facilities, which he announced yesterday. And an Australian engineer has been reunited with his family in Ireland after being held in Iraq for 5 years. The news is read now by Kate Carlin.
1: The former swimming coach George Gibney has been jailed for 15 and a half years for sexually abusing young girls in the 1970s and 80s. Gibney was convicted of 39 counts of indecent assault and one count of attempted rape of children after a trial earlier this year. Diane Connor reports.
2: Gibney's victims were aged between 8 and 13 at the time of the abuse. It happened in his car, in his office, the gym or in the sauna. Judge Micheál P. O'Higgins described it as systematic, predatory in nature and a gross abuse of his position of authority as their swimming coach. He sentenced him to 12 years for the attempted rape charge with 2 years suspended and the maximum 2 years for each of the indecent assault charges with 4 months suspended on each. With a mixture of concurrent and consecutive sentences and some suspended elements, Gibney was jailed for 15 and a half years. Victims and their supporters hugged each other in the packed courtroom as Gibney was taken away in his wheelchair to begin his sentence. Diane Connor, RTÉ News at the Central Criminal Court.
1: Daniel Kinahan, who's awaiting trial on an alleged organised crime offence, is to apply for bail in the coming weeks. The 49-year-old appeared at the Special Criminal Court today. Our crime correspondent, Paul Reynolds.
3: Daniel Kinahan was brought to the Special Criminal Court under tight security today. The 49-year-old, who was extradited from the United Arab Emirates last August, is charged with directing the activities of a criminal organisation between October 2015 and April 2017. His solicitor, Darren Macken, told the court today that Kinahan would be applying to the High Court in the coming weeks to be released on bail. He said the defence is also seeking to have the digital evidence against Kinahan examined, and he said that Kinahan is seeking disclosure of all information relating to two other international investigations, which he said Kinahan had been acquitted of. These, he said, relate to investigations in Spain and Dubai. Prosecuting counsel Dominic McGinn told the court the preparation of the book of evidence is ongoing and that there was a complex factual matrix behind the charge that Kinahan is facing. He also said that as an illustration of the complexity of the case, the statement of facts which formed the basis of the extradition order runs to 189 pages. Kinahan was remanded in custody until December. Paul Reynolds, RTÉ News, the Special Criminal Court.
1: Ukraine's President Volodymyr Zelensky has urged the United States to ensure that Russia abide by a ceasefire not to attack Ukraine's energy facilities. Mr. Zelensky was speaking via video link to the Warsaw Security Conference following the announcement by US President Donald Trump

0: that both Ukraine and Russia had agreed to an immediate halt to attacks on each other's power plants. However, following the announcement, Mr. Zelensky said that Russia immediately broke it by attacking electricity stations in Ukraine. He told the conference that Russia's President Vladimir Putin appeared to have missed yesterday's announcement by Mr. Trump on social media.
1: It was clear that Putin does not read Truth Social. Russia is trying to use another winter, another period of cold weather against our country, attacking our power plants, power grids, every single day.
0: The High Court in Belfast has adjourned a hearing on the Drumcree parade for 1 week after the PSNI Chief Constable John Boucher was added to the case. Lawyers for the Orange Order were seeking to overturn a ban imposed by Northern Ireland Secretary Chris Bryant on members of the Portadown district parading down the Garvahy Road. The Chief Constable had advised the Northern Ireland Secretary that the parade could have caused serious disorder with catastrophic consequences for Stormont and the peace process if it was allowed to go ahead. This morning, the Belfast High Court heard that the case is now being brought against both Mr. Bryant and the Chief Constable. An Australian engineer has been reunited with his family in Ireland after being held for 5 years in Iraq. Robert Pether was greeted by his County Roscommon based wife, Desiree, and their children on arrival back to Ireland this morning. From Dublin Airport, our Midlands correspondent Sinead Hussey reports.
2: For 5 years, Robert Pether has been held in Iraq and only last year was released from prison. But a travel ban prevented him from returning to Ireland. The 51-year-old was arrested in April 2021 alongside his CME consulting colleague Egyptian Khalid Radwan in a dispute with the Central Bank of Iraq. Today, as he was reunited with his family, Mr. Pether paid tribute to the Australian, Irish and Egyptian authorities for securing his return. He said while he was grateful to be back in Ireland, he needed to address the injustice of what happened. Coming home today, he said, should never be mistaken for that injustice somehow having been corrected. Mr. Pether said he will now get medically assessed before returning to his home in Elphin in County Roscommon to spend time with his family. Sinead Hussey, RTE News at Dublin Airport.
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0: Today will be cloudy and damp with patchy light rain and drizzle in the west. It'll brighten up in parts for a time this afternoon with some sunny spells. However, further outbreaks of rain and drizzle will push in from the Atlantic later this afternoon and become persistent by evening. It'll be mild with highest temperatures ranging from 14 to 19 degrees. Cian.
5: Thanks, Kate. Well, still to come here on the News at One, we get the latest from the courts on Daniel Kinahan at the Special Criminal Court and the sentencing of former swimming coach George Gibney at the Central Criminal Court. More too on Russia, diesel, the US and Ukraine. Plus, we hear from Robert Pether as he returns home after his five-year ordeal in Iraq. And how much money would a friend have to owe you before you ask for it back?
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5: Welcome back. As you may just have heard, former swimming coach George Gibney has been jailed for 15 and a half years for sexually abusing young girls in the 1970s and 1980s. Gibney was convicted of 39 counts of indecent assault and one count of attempted rape of children after a trial earlier this year. One of Gibney's victims, Orla Poole, has waived her right to anonymity. She has been speaking outside the Central Criminal Court in the last few minutes.
13: If there are any, and I believe there are many, others who suffered at the hands of Gibney, know that you do not have to carry this burden alone. You are not at fault. The only guilt for what we went through lies with the convicted paedophile. When you are ready and able, unburden yourself by talking to someone from the Dublin Rape Crisis Centre, 1 in 4, a therapist, a trusted friend, or even the Gardaí. It can be a liberating and cathartic experience. You are not alone.
5: Well, for more on this, we're joined by our reporter, Diane Connor. Diane, what happened in court today?
14: Well, there was a lot of emotion in court today, and after the sentence was handed down, and there were victims in court and their supporters and family there with them, and they hugged and were very emotional and very happy with the sentence today. It began this morning shortly after 11 when Judge Micheál P. O'Higgins, he described it as systematic, predatory in nature and a gross abuse of his position of authority as their swimming coach. And he said that the maximum for indecent assault is 2 years, which he said many may find surprising, but it's because of the date of the charge. And he said today such offences would be counted or could be counted as rape, which carries a penalty of life in prison or up to life in prison. But he said he had to work within the sentencing that was open to him. He said the offences were grave and he would be taking into account the impact on Gibney's victims. He sentenced him to 12 years for the attempted rape charge, but he suspended 2 years of that. And then he gave him the maximum 2 years for each of the indecent assault charges. There were 39 indecent assault charges, but he suspended 4 months in each of those. He was taking into account mitigating factors, is what happens generally in sentencing hearings, taking into account his age and his ill health when entering prison. He's 78 and he was in a wheelchair in court today. He put 4 of those indecent assault charges together and gave him and to run after the sentence for the attempted rape. So with the mixture of concurrent and consecutive sentences and some suspended elements, Gibney was jailed for 15 and a half years.
5: You mentioned emotion. We heard reaction there from Orla Poole. There was a lot of emotion in court.
14: There was, and this had been, you know, a very, very long time coming for these victims. Some of the victims in court came as a result of the podcast in 2020, Where is George Gibney? But this has gone way, way back to the 1970s and 80s, and Gibney was hailed as one of the best swimming coaches in the business and celebrated for his success of the Trojan Swimming Club. And it was later it came out when one victim confided in the Olympic swimmer Gary O'Toole about what had happened, and other swimmers then came forward and said they had been abused, but Dating back to the early 1990s, Gibney was charged with 27 child sexual abuse charges, but he went to the courts and took a judicial review, preventing the DPP from prosecuting him on those charges because of the time that had elapsed. And Gibney then left the country, going to Scotland and then over to America. And as I referred to there, that podcast in 2020, Where is George Gibney? That resulted in a number of people coming forward with new allegations, and Aon Garda Síochána began investigating him again, and the DPP directed that he be charged with dozens of offences.

0: offences, and his extradition was sought then from the US, and he came back here to Ireland last July and went on trial a year later at the end of June in relation to the four women here. They're aged between 8 and 13 when the abuse took place back at the end of 1970, early 80s, in Gibney's car, in his office, in the gym, in the sauna. Two of the girls are two sisters when they're babysitting his children in his own home.
1: It's been a long road to get justice for victims.
0: It's been a very long, very, very long road for them. And I feel today seeing them, they were hugging and very, very happy with the sentence. I think people were very worried initially when they heard the maximum 2-year sentence for the indecent assault. It initially seemed that he might get way less than the 15 and a half years. But when that overall sentence was read out by the judge of 15 and a half years, they did seem very happy. And speaking afterwards, said they did feel that they had gotten justice finally when George Gibney was wheeled from the packed courtroom to begin his sentence in prison.
1: Diane Connor, thank you. Well, we'll stay at the courts, and Daniel Kinahan has appeared at the Special Criminal Court today, charged with directing the activities of a criminal organisation between October 18th, 2015 and April 6th, 2017. The court heard that he will apply for bail in the coming weeks. Our crime correspondent Paul Reynolds was in court. He joins us now. Paul, what happened in court today?
2: Cian, there was very tight security around the Special Criminal Court as Daniel Kinahan was brought from the maximum security Portlaoise prison to appear here before the three judges today. Now, as we know, the 49-year-old was extradited from the United Arab Emirates last August, and he's facing one charge of directing the activities of a criminal organisation between October 2015 and April 2017.
1: And we just seem to have a difficulty on the line there, Paul. Are you still hearing us there? We might come back to Paul maybe later in the programme, but we will go now to Ukraine. An energy ceasefire, it was announced between Russia and Ukraine at the weekend by US President Donald Trump. But today that ceasefire seems to have ended, if it ever started. Fresh Russian strikes have parts of Ukraine without power, and the Kremlin says this afternoon it is not looking for a ceasefire, but a long lasting peace. Its foreign minister said Kyiv did not deserve a 2-month ceasefire that could enable it to hold a presidential election, which both Moscow and Washington have called for. And Ukraine's President Volodymyr Zelensky told the Warsaw Security Summit that there are no signs from Russia that it wants an end to the war. Well, earlier, Dr. Jenny Mathers, senior lecturer in international politics at Aberystwyth University in Wales, explained what the Kremlin is playing at by rejecting the ceasefire.
3: It looks as though this is pretty typical of what Putin has been doing really throughout this war, is that he will make promises, particularly now that Trump has returned to the White House, and make promises to Trump that sound good, plausible, that Trump wants to hear. But then when it comes to actually delivering, there's no follow through. So really, Russia has got no interest in a ceasefire, in a temporary kind of an arrangement. What they want is capitulation from Ukraine. And, you know, unless they get that at the moment, they're going to continue, attacking Ukrainian civilian targets and particularly Ukrainian energy infrastructure in the hope of really sort of wearing down the population and increasing a sort of a sense of fatigue and indeed fatalism among ordinary Ukrainians.
1: Donald Trump says it's time for Ukraine to get a new president, and President Zelensky has said he'll agree to elections if there's a 60-day Russian ceasefire. Russia has now ruled that out. So for President Zelensky, what's his next move politically?
3: Well, I think, Zelensky may not be the most popular, in the polls as he has been in the past. But I think most Ukrainians are, very determined to continue to support Ukraine's efforts to resist, Russian attacks. And so from that point of view, I don't think Zelensky has very much to worry about. I think, Zelensky's difficulty is that he wants to try and keep, Trump on side as much as he can. And so he will placate him by saying, for example, yes, of course, we'll have elections, but we need this condition first. As you've said, Russia simply refuses to consider a ceasefire that would be long enough to allow Ukraine to go through even the most basic motions.

0: of having sort of free and fair elections. So I think, you know, Zelensky from here on, he continues doing what he's been doing, which is trying to navigate a position which tries to keep on the right side of Trump as much as he can, to keep the limited amount of support from the US coming, but at the same time, increasingly relying more upon other allies and, more crucially, building up Ukraine's own abilities and capabilities, particularly you know, its drone production and other sorts of military capabilities that it increasingly is able to stand on its own two feet and defend itself with less and less support from its allies.
1: How under pressure is Ukraine right now? Because if it keeps targeting Russian refineries, the US is threatening to cut off weapons and intelligence too.
0: It is. And I think what this shows actually is that the US is feeling very, you know, under stress in relation to this. Obviously, the Trump administration seems to think that Russian energy is going to provide a lifeline, at least between now and the midterm elections in the US in early November. So, you know, the Trump administration really wants that lifeline. And so they're putting pressure on the Europeans as well as on the Ukrainians. Russia, meantime, obviously also is hurting as a result of these Ukrainian strikes, because Putin is clearly pushing, you know, this line on Trump behind the scenes. Yes, certainly Ukraine is under pressure, but I think we also need to realize that so too are the other two actors in this little triangle here that we've got at the moment around a so-called energy ceasefire. So the U.S. is under pressure, thinks that Russia is its savior. Russia is certainly under pressure from these Ukrainian drone strikes, and the Ukrainians are getting better and better at this targeting. And there's really no sign that they're going to let up unless there's a real commitment from Russia to participate in a proper ceasefire and do the same.
1: But at the same time, the United States buying Russian diesel, so that's a win for Russia, right?
0: It is a win for Russia, and that is, I think, infuriating, obviously, for the Ukrainians. But the amount that's being talked about at the moment is very, very small. I mean, it's less than one day's worth of you know, U.S. use of diesel. Now, perhaps they might extend that in the future, but if they extend it significantly, if Russia is, you know, is committed to supplying significantly more, then where is Russia going to get it from? Because Russia is already struggling to supply its own domestic population and to supply the war effort with the energy that those things need. So it's a real dilemma for Russia and the U.S., and there's no real easy way out of it unless we assume that, you know, the Trump administration might look seriously at trying to end the war that it started against Iran.
1: And then the EU wants U.S. sanctions on Russia too.
0: Yes, absolutely. I mean, the EU very much wants the U.S. to be more fully on side, you know, with sanctions against Russia, and is very annoyed with Washington that they're looking to break sanctions in this way. So, yes, I think this is a case where, you know, again, as we've seen many times in this Trump administration, you know, the Trump administration has a particular line, and really few, if any, of its traditional allies in the West recognize themselves in this line. You know, they see the U.S. going in one direction, which is very, very different from the direction that they have traditionally trodden with the United States.
1: Dr. Jenny Mather speaking to us earlier there. Will we go back to the Special Criminal Court again? Paul Reynolds is there. Paul, just before we lost your line, you were telling us about what was happening in court earlier, and you were about to tell us about Daniel Kinahan's solicitor, Dara Makan. He spoke outside the court.
2: Yeah, first of all, in the court, he said that he made three points in the court. He said, first of all, that Daniel Kinahan would be applying to the High Court in the coming weeks to be released on bail, and he would lodge the papers in the usual way. He also said the timetable of the trial needs to factor in an expert examination of the digital evidence in the case. The defence was seeking that. And he also said that Kinahan is seeking disclosure of all information relating to two other international investigations which Kinahan had been acquitted of. Now, he said these relate to an investigation in Spain and another investigation in Dubai. He also spoke very briefly outside the court, saying that Daniel Kinahan would vehemently defend the charge, the organised crime charge, which he was facing, and that they were looking forward to receiving the book of evidence and the trial proceeding. We also heard in court from the prosecuting counsel, Dominic McGinn. He applied for an adjournment of the case today to allow the state to prepare the book of evidence. Now, he told the three judges that this work is ongoing, and that there was a complex factual matrix behind the charge that Daniel Kinahan is facing. He said it would take a number of weeks to prepare the book of evidence outlining the case against Kinahan.

0: And he also said that as an illustration of the complexity of the case, the statement of facts, which formed the basis of the extradition order, which brought Daniel Kinahan back from Dubai, runs to 189 pages. Now, it was a brief hearing. Kinahan didn't speak during it. He was remanded in custody to appear again at the Special Criminal Court until December the 21st. But we understand from today's proceedings that there will be a bail application in the High Court seeking his release before then.
1: Okay, Paul Reynolds, thank you. Well, after 5 years held in Iraq and fears over his health, Robert Pether is home in Ireland this afternoon. The 51-year-old construction engineer was jailed on fraud charges in 2021 following a contract dispute between his employer and Iraq's central bank. The UN had said Mr. Pether's detention was illegal, and an international court ruled his employer was not responsible for the business disagreement. Well, speaking at a press conference when he arrived to Dublin Airport from Baghdad today, he said while he was relieved to be home, it didn't erase the enormous injustice he had suffered.
2: I'm incredibly grateful to be standing here. I'm overwhelmed to finally be home. But gratitude for being home does not erase what happened to me, or for even 1 second. Freedom should never have been something that had to be bargained for. Justice would have been not trapping and taking us in the first place. Justice would have been accepting and recognising the evidence, respecting our rights and allowing us to return to our families. Justice would have been ending this when the United Nations found our detention arbitrary. And at the absolute minimum, justice would have meant that when the sentence imposed on me expired, I was free to leave. None of those things happened. There will be time to talk about that. There will be time to talk about what happened, why it happened, who was responsible, and why nobody should ever be allowed to do this to another person or another family again. But today, more than anything, I want to talk about the people who carried us through it. My wife and my children have lived this every single day with me. Our children lost years with their dad. They watched their mum fight every day to try and bring me home. They grew up with uncertainty, fear, and circumstances that no child should ever have to carry.
1: Well, our Midlands correspondent Sinead Hussey is at Dublin Airport and she joins us now. Sinead, remind us again of the campaign to get Robert Pether home.
3: Yeah, you will have heard Robert speak about his arrest in April 2021. He'd gone to Iraq to work on rebuilding the Central Bank of Iraq as a construction engineer. He worked for CME Consulting. But there was a contract dispute between the firm he worked for and the Central Bank of Iraq, and both Robert and his Egyptian colleague Khalid Radwan were arrested. The UN described their detention as illegal. As you heard, an international court also ruled that the employer was not responsible for the business disagreement, but all of this fell on deaf ears. The government here was involved in the case, and although Robert does not have an Irish passport or family, his family are all Irish citizens. They live in Elphin in County Roscommon. A breakthrough of sorts came last year when Robert was released conditionally on bail, and there was some hope of his return to Ireland, but all of that was dashed again when a travel ban was imposed. And so for over a year, Robert Pether has been living in a compound in Baghdad in fear of being rearrested, all the while his health deteriorating. Today he spoke about his health. He spoke about the conditions while he was in prison, of starvation, of isolation. His wife Desiree has highlighted on so many occasions his weight loss, his skin cancer and a range of other health issues that he'd been suffering as a result of not being able to get medical attention. But as you heard in that piece earlier on today, you know, he said that he was very grateful to be home and very grateful to be back with his family.
1: And Sinead, when he arrived back to the airport, what was that scene like at the airport this morning?
3: Well, he flew in on a Turkish airplane at around 9:45 this morning. He was taken to a room where he met his family privately before coming to speak to the media. He obviously composed himself, but you could still see from him and from his family, his wife, his two sons and his daughter, that they were still very shaken, overwhelmed and possibly still in disbelief. You know, Robert's wife Desiree has campaigned tirelessly for years, but until that flight took off, at around midnight last night, his son Flynn told me that they

0: didn't think it would happen. Robert then read a statement to the media after meeting his family. He also addressed the injustice of what happened. He said coming home today should never be mistaken for that injustice somehow being corrected. He said that we were innocent when we were taken on the 7th of April 2021 and we remain innocent today.
1: What are Robert's next steps now?
0: Well, when he left Dublin Airport here today, he said he was going to get checked out medically and he was going to do that after leaving the airport and then spend time with his wife and children. He spoke in that earlier clip you'll have heard about the lost years and the trauma that his family have experienced. So really, he said he wants to get back home and back to some sort of normality. Before he left today, I asked him throughout the 5 years, did he ever give up hope? Did he ever stop believing that he would be released? And here's what he said.
2: That's a tough question. I always had hope, but sometimes that hope would be very, very deep. The last week alone has been a roller coaster like you wouldn't believe. Our life for the last 5.5 years has been ups and downs, one after the other. And the longer it went on, the higher the down or the deeper the downs became. Even in the last week, we have gone between, I'm going to go home, I'm never going to be released. And this wasn't from us, this was from the authorities as well. And it's very hard to, you just have to shut down to a lot of it. But I always thought I would come home, I just didn't know when.
1: Robert Pether there speaking to our Midlands correspondent, Sinead Hussey. Well, we return now to the sentencing today of George Gibney. The former swimming coach has been jailed for 15 and a half years for sexually abusing young girls in the 1970s and 1980s. We're joined now by Kieran Cassidy, the co-producer of the podcast, Where is George Gibney? Good afternoon.
3: Good evening or good afternoon, Keane.
1: Why did you decide to make this documentary?
3: I think alongside my colleague Mark Horgan, I think there was a lingering sense that there was a miscarriage of justice from the case that occurred in the mid-90s. There was questions about the George Gibney and that arose out of that case and his subsequent disappearance that we felt needed answers, you know. So I think part of the reason why we were interested was that this case collapsed and it felt like the opposite of a miscarriage of, not didn't collapse, but the case fell through and we felt it was the opposite of a miscarriage of justice case. On the other side of things, George Gibney had then left the country. He'd been in Scotland and then he ended up in America. But there was a mystery surrounding where he was and what had occurred afterwards. And we felt there was a lot to investigate concerning the case.
1: Well, you look back now, did you have any idea when you were doing that the impact that this would have?
3: We had no idea. Like we never set out with this documentary to like attain or whether there would be a prosecution or not. And that was never an objective of us. Really, what we wanted to do was join the dots in the case. We wanted to give a platform for the survivors of that original case to be able to tell their accounts and stories about what happened at that time. And we wanted to kind of locate. We didn't know where he was and what the situation was, but where George Gibney was then. And, you know, when we started off, we weren't exactly sure where he lived, what he was doing for a living, what was occurring. So, like, the idea that we would be here at this point where he would be sentenced today was never in our minds. But the really strong thing or the really thing to state was the person, people who were listening to that podcast were the people who were talking today in court.
1: You were in court today. It must have been an emotional day in court, was it?
3: It was. I think it was hugely emotional for the defendants of the court case today. I think it was a big moment for him to be given a sentence after all of these years. You're talking some of these crimes go back to 50 years. And I think it was also hugely emotional for the people who were involved in the original case in the mid-90s. I think people who felt that they were not given justice, that the system had failed them, that they had been not listened to, and that they'd fallen between the cracks of a justice system that was, at that moment in time, unable to deal with these type of sexual abuse cases. So I think there was like the new defendants, and then I think there was people who were involved in the original case, and it was massively emotional for all involved to see justice finally served.
1: Ciarán Cassidy, co-producer of the podcast Where is George Gibney? Thanks for joining us.

0: 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We'll take a short break.
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0: Welcome back again. Well, we're told money can't buy happiness, but a new report suggests that lending money can lead to a lot of awkwardness. According to the research from AIB, Irish people are paying what's being called a politeness premium. That's essentially the price we pay to avoid an uncomfortable conversation about money. The study found that the average person loses around €150 a year by letting small debts slide and overpaying on shared bills. Well, our reporter Joe Caulfield has been speaking to people in Rathfarnham in Dublin, and he's been asking them, how much money would a friend have to owe you before you ask for it back?
9: I'd say a score, like 20 would be the limit. Well, I'd give 50. Depends on who it is, like if it's like me outfit, like, you know, when we're going to the, I give him money to go to the bar and he wouldn't come back with me change, doesn't matter what it is, you know. So yeah, I'd say about 20 quid be for me now.
10: Do you ever get to a point where you almost feel bad for asking the money that's owed to you back?
9: Yeah, it depends though, depends who it is, you know what I mean. My dad never, no way. But yeah, it's some people, like friends from work. When it's constant now, I avoid them like the plague, but yeah.
10: There's always a couple of culprits out there, isn't there?
9: Oh, yeah. Yeah, Jesus. I'd say that they're sitting on a small fortune now at this stage, you know.
10: And what's the strategy when you go for a meal? So you're in a couple, you go out with another couple, or you might go out with a group of like 7 or 8 friends. Would you split the bill? Would you play for everything individually? What's your kind of approach to that?
9: I think with the likes of Revolut, it makes it a lot easier. Do you know what I mean? Like, I kind of tend to do that at the very beginning. Just say, what way are we doing this? Is this Revolut? Or, because you don't want to be stung with this. This person having about 6 or 7 drinks, you're not drinking. And then they're like, oh, be a spirit evenly this way. Like, well, no, not a hope. Get up out of it.
11: For me, I don't think girls ask for money from friends an awful lot. Well, not for me anyway. So I would never ask for back.
10: Really?
11: No.
10: No matter the whatever was owed you?
11: No. No, it'd have to be forthcoming from them. No, I'd be too embarrassed to ask for it back.
10: How much money would a friend have to owe to you before you'd ask for it back?
12: Probably around €50. 20, I'd probably feel a bit stingy asking for the back. 50, I'd kind of go and ask for it. Things overstepping a bit.
10: Yeah, so there's a certain point where you almost feel awkward asking for the money you're owed back.
12: Yeah, 100%, yeah. 20, they could probably easily forget about it. 50, I think they're putting it off, telling you. I've had

0: I had mates who 20 here and there, and I haven't asked her back out of awkwardness.
1: So if you're out for a meal with seven or eight of the lads, or your partner and their partners, or whatever it might be, how do you work splitting up the bill? Do you just split it four or five ways, however many people are there, or do you do it individually?
0: I don't drink alcohol, so usually it's a bit cheaper on my end, but I'd still just kind of split it. Say if there's eight lads, by eight. Yeah, just equally.
1: That wouldn't bother you at all, the fact that, like, you're, so the lads might have two bottles of wine for the table or something like that, you won't have any of that, you don't mind?
0: Well, I'll give Christmas for an example. I probably ate and drank in soft drinks about 30, 40 euro worth of food. I think it came to 70 or 80. Didn't really bother me too much because I had a good night, but depends on the kind of the occasion, really. For Christmas, I don't go out much, so I didn't mind, but...
2: All depends, like, you know, who you're giving it to, really. If I lent someone say money, I give it a Wednesday, they give it back to me Friday when I pay it, so
3: I'd say about 50 to 100 quid. 100 quid you'd be sure to get it back. Anything less than 50, I don't know.
1: Would you ever feel almost kind of guilty asking for the money that's owed to you back from a friend?
3: Not really, depends if they live in a high lifestyle and they owe you a few quid and you're feeling the pinch, you know. Yeah, you'll definitely be saying it to them. Yeah.
1: Have you ever fallen out with someone because they owed your money and they wouldn't pay back?
3: All the time.
4: Really?
3: All the time. Yeah. They're still mates with them, but they'll never ask me for a loan again, which is a good thing. And it cost me 20 quid for that.
5: There you go now. Joe Caulfield reporting there.
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5: Michael Corcoran, what's your cut-off? Would you split the bill? What way do you work it?
4: Split the bill is no problem, but I think 50, the bar is way too high.
5: Isn't it just 50 euro?
4: Millionaire's Row. I was wondering where that vox pop was done. I'd say a tenner. That'd be the end of me anyway, to be fair about it. In terms of the Sports Republic of Ireland women's manager, Carla Ward has confirmed that Katie McCabe and Denise O'Sullivan will start tomorrow night against Kazakhstan and Cork, that in the World Cup playoff second leg. Both missed the first leg there, Ireland winning there by 8-0. McCabe suspended for that match initially as the first game, and O'Sullivan was rested. Final demand has been disqualified from second place in the Brown Advisory Novices Chase at Cheltenham in March, and trainer Willie Mullins fined a total of €1,300. The findings of an independent British Horse Racing Authority disciplinary panel was published today following a fast track referral for admitted rule breaches. The panel said that contrary to Rule 2.2, final demand ran in the Grade 1 event at the festival on the 11th of March with a Category B prohibited substance in its body. A hugely significant game tonight in the SSE Atristia Men's Premier Division title race. Top of the table, Shamrock Rovers hosting Bohemians at Tallaght Stadium. The game looking as if it's going to be a sellout. Only 300 tickets available. Mind you, that was an hour ago. A kickoff in that one is at 8 o'clock. Meanwhile, Derry City have been designated as the home team for the upcoming Club Orange FAI Cup final against Waterford. Players will be banned from playing on the deep World Tour next season if they choose to join LIV Golf in 2027. Some of the world's top players were given conditional releases by the European Tour in previous seasons, allowing them to compete on both circuits. But the DP World Tour CEO Guy Kinnings has said they now must make a choice to be eligible for the Ryder Cup team. Players must be members of the DP World Tour, so they will have to declare that because the deadline for both tours falls next month. And there's one game tonight in the Premier League with Coventry hosting at Newcastle. A home win would see Frank Lampard's team move out of the bottom three. A win for Newcastle would take them inside the top four of the table, Cian.
5: Thank you, Michael. Well, that's it from the News at One today. Thanks for listening. Ciarán Cullen was on sound. The broadcast coordinator was Emily Hurley. The editor of the News at One is Maura Hannan. So stay tuned for Liveline, which is up next with Ciarán Cuddihy. But for me, Cian McCormack and all the team, have a good afternoon.
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0: Good afternoon. You are very welcome to Liveline. 087-484-8888 is the WhatsApp number. If you want to send a message, you can send an email to liveline@rte.ie or give me a call on 0818-715-815. We have a lot to talk about on the show today between now and 3 o'clock. The first thing we're going to talk about, though, may be difficult for some people because George Gibney is the focus of our attention, the celebrated Olympic swimming coach who used his power and his prestige and his reputation to serially sexually abuse children entrusted to his care. Today, he was sentenced finally to 15 and a half years in prison, found guilty of 39 counts earlier this year of indecent assault and one count of attempted rape as well. Justine McCarthy, the journalist, was in the courtroom today. Justine, what was the atmosphere like?
1: Hello, Kieran. I hope you can hear me clearly.
0: I can hear you.
1: I still have a bit of a wobble in my throat from the emotion of what just happened. The announcement that by the judge that George Gibney will have to serve 15 years and 6 months in jail was extremely emotional. But I suppose the overriding impression of the atmosphere in the courtroom was one of great dignity displayed by the people he targeted as children to sexually abuse, not just the ones in this case, which had finally, at long last, secured his conviction, but people who previously were involved in his prosecution, which was abandoned by the state in the early 1990s, and people who gave guarded statements after that in different investigations, who came there today to see justice finally being served. And it really was overwhelming and a great privilege to be there to witness it.
0: Justine, can I keep you there for just a moment, because we've got Chalky White on the line as well with us now. Chalky, how are you feeling right now?
2: Feeling a little bit better than I normally feel after this topic is brought up in the past. In the past, whether it was on radio, TV, in the newspapers, wherever, it always ended up with going just about nowhere. Today is the first day where we

0: really making any progress. And that's why today, going into the court, initially it was, you know, maybe he'd only come up with a single figure sentence. But overall, I think when it all transpired, we just really have to be happy and thankful for all the people that have to step in, particularly for the girls who came forward after the second captain's podcast, the one that really made a big difference, and to those ladies that were brave enough to come forward and talk about what happened at the hands of this demon. Really appreciate them, and without them and all the journalists and that were involved in keeping the pressure on, really feel much more positive than I thought I would feel today. I thought it was going to be just the start of the next phase of dealing with it all. Mm. But once I had the 15 and a half years, really, that was great. That was just such a good outcome. So and thank you very much for everybody that helped us get there.
1: What tell me about that, about, I know, the expectation versus reality. That, you know, you didn't expect to feel so positive today.
0: No, not at all, because like I say, we've done so many times, gone through this, and each time there's always been something that, nothing really comes out of it.
1: Yeah.
0: And even when things like the podcast, when Mark got in touch with me first, it was like, oh, here we go again, same sort of thing. The only thing that really caught the attention was the podcast at the time. But generally, as things went on, when it was brought up in the government, knowing myself and brought it up one time, and I went in to see her and I said, please, if you could just consider the people that are involved here, unless you're going to do something positive and it's going to come out with with an action or a result, then please just drop it. So it was like that many, many times. Every time I would be home in Ireland, I'd get some call from somebody to, you know, for another interview or whatever, and you just felt like, fine, but we're not getting anywhere. So it was very frustrating. And quite honestly, you know, it really messes up your head. And really, that was an awful lot of what was the last 20, 30 years. It's just dealing with everything that goes on in your head.
1: Has it been easier to deal with the things in your head, say, since the summer, since he was formally convicted? I know we had to wait today to sentencing, but I guess we've had a few months now of being able to say, George Gibney is a serial sex offender who is going to spend time in prison. Has that made it any easier?
0: Well, 100%. I mean, that really is. Now, to all the people, really, when we went initially to see the Irish Amateur Swimming Association, when I went to, first of all, talk to the medical advisor for the Swimming Association and told her about the situation, told me I should really put it behind me and get on with it. When we went to the Swimming Association and different people along the way, there were an awful lot of people who just didn't believe us. Now, it's a case of turning around to them and just saying, there you go, he's now a convicted paedophile and he's in jail. We believe now. It was very difficult.
1: Yeah.
0: Lost a lot of friends, lost my real contact with swimming in general. I swim myself, but I would never have anything, have no involvement with the swimming associations or anything like that. It was just it was an awful period. The atmosphere was not very good. Any conversations with anybody in the party once it actually hit the court. So it was kind of a toxic period for the last 20 years or so. So it's good that now it's very clear that what we were saying and everybody that was saying it were telling the truth, and that makes a big difference.
1: Yeah.
0: For those people that didn't believe, I think it's a judgment of your character and your inability to have any empathy that you would just ignore something as serious as that. And tell us that we were making it up. My goodness, that was shocking, really. So the justification now of having the courts behind us really makes a difference.
1: We've referenced a few things there, and there's people maybe who don't know as much about it as they should, or they've forgotten. So I mean, the very, very potted history is George.

0: Gibney was a serious sex offender. We know that now, the 60s, 70s, 80s. And he almost was brought to justice in the mid-90s because of people like Chalky, who spoke to Gary O'Toole, a famous Olympian, of course, and others. And a case was brought, and then there was a High Court order to prevent that trial going ahead. Based on the fairness of it, that decision never appealed either by the DPP, but then he seemed to have escaped justice, and people like Justine McCarthy and others who we've already spoken to kept the fight going, and she wrote a book about it, Deep Deception, actually, in between both with the Murphy report as well, just looked into George Gibney and Derry O'Rourke and all of that. And then Chalky mentioned Mark in the podcast a few times, and that's a reference to Mark Horgan, who with Kieran Cassidy and Evan Daly and others brought this all back to public attention a few years ago with the BBC podcast, Where is George Gibney? And then these four women that Chalky thanked, they came forward. It meant new charges could be brought, and it meant that George Gibney is going to spend much of what's left of his life, one would suspect, behind bars. We might get back into different parts of that, but I just wanted to kind of catch people up very, very briefly on how we got from start to finish. But Trish Carney is on the line as well. Trish, you're very welcome to the show, and we really, really appreciate, like with Chalky, you taking the time today. How are you feeling?
1: I'm good. I'm delighted that this particular chapter is at an end. I'm delighted that, you know, he was finally found guilty publicly. We all knew he was guilty. I knew I was telling the truth. Chalky knew he was telling the truth. You know, it was just a matter of principle of law in the end that got him away, which, you know, will always probably stick in our craw. But it's just wonderful that through tenacity of so many people over so many years that eventually we got as far as the podcast, and then the podcast got as far as reaching new people, and those new people very, very brave, and they came forward and they got their justice today. And I think the measure of the sentence also will allow people to realise that this was a very, very dangerous man, and he has affected an awful lot of lives. And it's good. It'll be even better to wake up tomorrow morning and just say the number that he got again in my head, and I can say that forever. Like, yeah. Done. That's it.
0: Is it slightly surreal that it's over?
1: Oh, yes, absolutely. You know, the trial has gone on a long time in terms of time over our gorgeous summer. But at the same time, I think it's just wonderful that it did take place, and that these girls got every minute of what they deserved. And they were very, very brave to come forward. And, you know, this country owes a lot to them, because those four girls have allowed a terrible wrong to be righted. And they got a man behind bars where people couldn't afford.
0: Are you then agnostic about the fact that, you know, he's been convicted for indecently assaulting and attempting to rape one of these four girls, rather than anything that he did to you or to Chalky or to others, that you know?
1: Well, I wouldn't say.
0: He has never been convicted of anything he did to you.
1: Absolutely, never been convicted, but because of Johnny Waterston, you know, being so brave all those years ago and outing him and naming him, we have spent all our lives really being able to say that he is convicted, he is a paedophile. But now, and he never challenged it. So, like, he has been referred to many, many times on paper and on television, etc., as a paedophile. And that was because of us. So I took that as our justice. But this is a very different thing, and this is, you know, this is kind of really putting it to public attention that, you know, there can be no doubt in anyone's mind what this man was and what he did. And I feel too for the girls and maybe boys that went through Gibney's swimming club and haven't actually come forward. I think this is a day for all of them as well, you know, that we think of them too, just celebrate everybody who has survived.
0: Chalky talked about the different times during the years where you almost, and sorry Chalky, I hope I'm not putting words in your mouth, you almost wanted this thing to go away, for people to stop bringing it up, because he was so convinced it would never lead anywhere. Did you ever have that feeling?

0: Oh, my goodness. My husband was...
1: Oh, I think we've lost Trish there. Sorry, Trish, are you with us? Can you hear me?
0: I can hear you.
1: Oh, sorry, there. Sorry, I think I think you heard me, but I couldn't hear your answer. So, yeah, I was just asking about the feeling that Chalky had of almost, you know, wanting people to drop it because he was so convinced it wouldn't go anywhere.
0: Yeah, I mean, all through the years, my husband put out all the pieces of the paper because I didn't want to have a newspaper and see his face in the front of me for no reason because, you know, as far as I was concerned, it was old news. But and I equally felt that before when Mark came to me with the podcast. I thought, oh, that's it. I'm you know, why would I do this? But now that it's kind of done and dusted, I can see how good it is and how much, you know, what relevance all of that constant talk and bringing it up to the surface, what that has brought us. It brought us to today. It kept it alive in people's minds and it brought it to Mark's attention. And Mark then brought it to an even wider audience. And because of that, those girls came forward.
1: Chalky is still this. Chalky, I hadn't even thought of it, I have to say, in the terms that Trish put it, of the other victims who've never come forward. They didn't initially in the early 90s and they still haven't today, but who were abused by George Gibney and would have been following this and how much of a victory today is and how they should be celebrated as well.
2: 100%. For all the people who did come forward, it's great. But it's also helped to the people who haven't got, at the moment, what they really need in order to confidence to be able to come forward. It's a big challenge. It's not an easy thing to do. And particularly when you're at the start of it, it's like, what are you actually heading into? And what you see is probably a lot blacker than what it actually is. And it's not until you actually speak up and start getting the help that you begin to realise, actually, there are more people that will actually support you rather than people who try to put you down. There are plenty of them, but there's nobody around now to actually back up Mr. Gibney. I'm happy to say, so a lot of those supporters are gone. And anybody who's dealing with the issue in their own head right now, when it's time, there'll always be people, and myself and any Trish or anybody else that's been involved, we're always available that if you want to talk it through, how do you actually, how do you deal with it, first of all, and then who are the right people to contact to be able to get the right kind of support. But I would actually say, yeah, it's a great thing for them, and at least it gives them some sort of sense that there may be a justice out there for them and give them the confidence to be able to go forward with their own cases. But everybody in their own time, because it really does take that. You can't just sort of decide today I'm going in, because a lot goes with it.
1: You know the way I put it to Trish, that point you made about how hard it was when it came up because you were so convinced it would go nowhere. Were there ever times you outright regretted that conversation you had with Gary O'Toole on that flight to Perth?
2: I admire Gary for his how he stood by his values. I think he took a really big step. He was on the way to the World Championships. He had the Olympic Games coming up in 1992. He took this up and basically put his whole career in jeopardy. Yeah. However, he stood by his values, even though he knew that there was going to be reprisals. People were going to castigate him for the position and have all sorts of reasons for why he was actually doing what he was doing. But regardless of what the impact was on him, he felt he stood by his values, and I have to admire him for that. I just wish there was more people that would do something like that. Do I regret having talked to him? Many, many times. Many times I say to myself, what kind of worms did we open here? And then, like I said, we just faced 30-odd years of the backlash of it. So over those 30 years,

0: I'd be easier trying to think of the times where I think it was where I said to myself it was the right thing to do.
1: Wow.
0: There were less of them than there were. Oh my God, what have I done here?
1: Wow.
0: And being the only guy at that really came forward, and I can understand how others did. I saw many people in the same position I was in. Kind of makes it a little bit harder. The only reason I did approach Gary because I thought I saw him in the same sort of position as I had been in when I was young.
1: Yeah.
0: And fair enough, Gary's strong enough not to have been taken in by him. But the minute Gary, I called Gary, I just really admired him then for, he just took it and he just said, I'm going to do something about this. And regardless of the impact that it had on him, he ran with it. And I owe him everything.
1: Does today bring an end to all of that regret or the fact that it went on so long? Do you suspect there might still be a lingering feeling somewhere?
0: There might be some kind of
1: lingering feeling of regret always, despite the conviction. Or does the conviction and the sentencing today, does that make the 30 years, all of it worthwhile? And that those feelings of regret about bringing it up to Gary just wash away forever?
0: Not at all. All it does is it just prepares us really for the next phase of dealing with this. So, no, will there be a lingering regret about it? Of course there will be. I'll never forget about it. But the verdict and the sentence does, it basically vindicates everything that we said. And it allows us to then go on and say, and how we actually deal with it in our own heads from now on. And all the people that have been involved so far realise that we've been vindicated, but it's not over yet, because we still have to deal with it in our own heads, all deal with it in our own way, but at least we all know that we're there for each other, and we know exactly that the truth,
1: yeah,
0: I suppose, is what it really comes down to.
1: Chucky, Justine McCarthy is still with us. And Justine, I know you've been listening there to Chalky and to Trish, and I mean, my God, it's impossible not to get the sense just of how complicated things like this are for victims.
2: I was sitting in the courtroom next to a woman who made a Garda statement many years ago, and nothing ever came of it, relating to George Gibney. And as the judge on the bench today was reading out some of the aggravating factors that he took into account, the woman beside me was nodding and saying, yes, that was me, that was me, that was me, that is me. It's countless, the repercussions that this sort of crime has. I just will point out that George Gibney is not a convicted serial sex offender today. He's a convicted serial child sex offender. He's a paedophile in the true meaning of the word. He assaulted and tried to rape prepubescent children, children under 12, which is the definition of a paedophile. And there were people missing from that courtroom today who should have been there, and I'm thinking in particular of Chalky's own sister, Lorraine Kennedy, who was one of the early complainants in the first investigation, and who has sadly died in the interim. And her daughter Louise was sitting behind me in the courtroom, and it was just heartbreaking to see her thinking about her mother today. There were other people, Gary O'Toole's mother Kay, who stood by him and by her husband Aidan, who campaigned very hard. Kay died in May. There was another campaigner, Bart Nolan, who used to go up and down outside the Swim Association AGMs with placards. He wasn't there today to see it. So while it is a fantastic day, it's quite a Dickensian sort of day, the best of times and the worst of times. We're aware of at least 36 people who went to...

0: the guards over the decades. Four women today were involved in finally securing his conviction. That is a tiny minority. Also, Troki was saying that it upsets him that he is the only male who has been involved in any of the prosecutions. But Gary O'Toole is quoted, actually in my book, as saying that he believes there were other males, and that when he went door to door to people he had one with in New Park, and the men said, no, nothing ever happened to me. He believes that something did happen to them. And George Gibney himself made an approach to Gary when he was a child, which didn't work for Gibney at the time. So, you know, there's this maelstrom of remembering, of admiring. The way one of the women spoke outside the courthouse today was she should be running the country. Her dignity, her fluency, her coherence, her strength. And that's what this country should be so grateful for, that there are people who have persisted down through the decades in demanding justice. And today, we've got some of it.
1: Orla Poole was that victim that spoke outside the courtroom. People maybe would have heard some of her speaking in the News at One, some of that audio, that impressive audio from outside. One of the aspects of it, Justine, you know, of this case is you know, it's so eerily familiar elements of it to other, you know, sexual abuse cases of the era it happened, of the reaction of authorities, of the blind eye turned, of all of that. But what's different in the case of George Gibney is how close he actually came to facing justice. And we kind of breezed past it. I did in my very quick synopsis. But, you know, Chalky and Trish and Burr and all these others, a case was brought. Just for people at home, remind, what happened?
0: Well, a case was brought and he was charged in relation to 27 complainants. His lawyers went to the Supreme Court after the High Court refused to allow him a judicial review. The Supreme Court ruled that the High Court was wrong and sent the case back to the High Court. And the High Court had a judicial review and found that he couldn't get a fair trial. His lawyers made the application primarily on two grounds. One was they argued that the incidents that were being alleged had happened too long ago for him to be able to defend himself. And also they claimed that he didn't have notes or records from that time, which the swimmers just thought was a ridiculous defense, because he was an assiduous note taker. But as soon as he didn't even wait for the High Court decision to come in that let him off, before he fled the country, and he went to Scotland, where he got a job as a swim coach. And thanks to, I think it was Johnny Waterson again, found him in Scotland and went to the Warrender Swimming Club and told them who their new coach was. And of course, he was dismissed. He ended up going to America. He worked with children in Colorado, in California, and then moved to Florida. And, I mean, again and again, the Irish state turned a blind eye. And that individual guards were fantastic. Individual lawyers were fantastic. But the DPP never appealed that High Court decision back in the early 1990s. There was a second investigation after that when four new complainants came forward, and there were very recent incidents. One of the women had been raped by Gibney in a Florida hotel in 1990. The DPP again made a decision, no prosecution, no application to have him extradited from America. I am aware of another woman who made a Garda statement, went

0: to New Park School, showed the guards the rooms where he abused her. Nothing came of that. Maureen O'Sullivan, the former independent TD, should get some praise because she was dogged in the Dáil about raising the case. And eventually, a new guard investigation or review of the investigation was established in Harcourt Square. Nothing came of that again. So it seems like it was only when the BBC podcast went out and four more victims came forward, but it was almost as if the state could no longer keep running.
1: Yeah. It's that podcast as well, we've mentioned that in passing, various people have, and one of the people involved or certainly featured is with us as well, Evan Daly. But listen, before I introduce Evan, can I play this little clip, because we've mentioned it but people maybe missed the news at one. This is Orla Poole speaking outside the courtroom after the sentencing earlier today.
2: If there are any, and I believe there are many, others who suffered at the hands of Gibney, know that you do not have to carry this burden alone. You are not at fault. The only guilt for what we went through lies with the convicted paedophile. When you are ready and able, unburden yourself by talking to someone from the Dublin Rape Crisis Centre, one in four, a therapist, a trusted friend, or even the Gardaí. It can be a liberating and cathartic experience. You are not alone.
1: That was Orla Poole speaking outside court. I should say as well, you know, she mentioned speaking to someone from Dublin Rape Crisis, one in four, a therapist, a trusted friend, remember the Gardaí. Chalky White said you can speak to him as well. Other victims, known victims of George Gibney, will happily speak to people who say they were victims too. And I think that is worth repeating. RTE.ie/helplines as well is a website where you'll find resources of some of the above and other resources as well to help you if you've been impacted by any of this conversation. I mentioned Evan Daly, who was involved with that BBC production that Justine and others have talked about as well, from Kieran Cassidy and Mark Horgan, Where is George Gibney? That shone a spotlight, that shone an entire kind of, I don't know, football field's worth of spotlights onto this case to such a degree that it could not be ignored anymore, and it got us to where we are today. So we're going to speak to Evan, but after this very short break.
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1: 0818 715 815 is the number if you want to get in touch with us. And Evan Daly, as I mentioned before the break, with me as well. Evan, for people who missed it, or for people maybe it's been a few years since they listened, can you remind us of your role in that BBC podcast series, Where is George Gibney?

0: I had a very little role in it other than, and thank you for having me on today, a very little role other than guiding Mark in some geographic locations and in contacting Gibney's where he lived. Mark Horgan deserves all the credit for that. He did all the work and all the footwork. Our organization got involved with this case back in 2008 following a call from Justine McCarthy, who was trying to find George Gibney after he had moved to Florida. And we were able to find him for her. As a result of that, our organization is a child advocacy group, an NGO based in Miami. And I spend time in the courtrooms testifying on behalf of children who have been sexually abused. We filed a complaint with the local police up there. And the basis of our complaint was there was no evidence of George Gibney's behaviors other than that book that Justine McCarthy wrote, Deep Deception, which has become a historical document in documenting George Gibney's and other sex offender behaviors from that time. So that book was sent out to the local church, to the local police, to the INS, to the church groups, and the church in Altamonte Springs, where George Gibney lived, did respond positively insofar as they removed him from all of the organizations within it in which he had a role. So I just want to, if I could, just mention a couple of things here, if you don't mind, Kieran.
1: Absolutely.
0: First is, I want to give credit where credit is due. We wouldn't be here today if it hadn't been for Justine McCarthy and that book. She never gave up on pursuing George Gibney. As I say, that book became a book of evidence. Ali Bracken from The Independent was another reporter who continuously pursued this case. Karen Leach, who was abused by another swimmer, was another advocate who was outspoken about this case. And of course, Mark Horgan. Had Mark Horgan not done his podcast, we wouldn't be here again today. And I want to mention one other person that doesn't get mentioned, and I hope it's appropriate that I do this, and that's Agortha Amy Kelly, who she and her department pursued these new cases that came in and persuaded the DPP to file charges, which resulted in this this outcome today. And that can't be understated.
1: The culture that Justine documented so professionally in that book and that we've come to understand much better in this country that existed, and I mentioned the Murphy report as well that looked into allegations are George Gibney and Derry O'Rourke and others, and spoke to that culture, people in power knowing this was happening and doing precious little about it. Is that a culture that exists? I know you're from Ireland, Nevin, but kind of based in the States, and will understand if you're advocating on behalf of victims of sexual abuse, you'll understand the culture there better than I. Was that an Irish phenomenon, or have you encountered it in investigations, historical investigations there too?
0: I think it was general malaise. It was an emergence of an it was a push to acknowledge a behavior that we didn't want to be acknowledge. I found a great deal of resistance in Ireland over the years. I spoke over the years to the Department of Justice, the DPP, to the Gardaí early on, and I kept being, this door kept being closed to my face, which was we can't re-prosecute a case that has been, you know, turned away by the High Court. And there was just no movement at all. In the US, when I go to court, I represent also women who have been sexually abused. I find great resistance. And I sometimes wonder why women even bother filing cases, because there's resistance within the police and within the judicial system to sexual abuse cases for myriad reasons.
1: What are some of those reasons?
0: Disbelief, doubt. Victims are not automatically believed. My impression is that they should be, but they're not. Yeah. I have a couple of cases just now. It took 1 year to get one case investigated by the police, even though I had documented evidence. So it has improved over the years, as you can see. Here in the US, justice really depends on the jurisdiction.
1: You said,
0: and the will of those involved. Yeah.
1: You specifically said female victims. Is doubt and disbelief more prevalent when it's a female victim?
0: I think any victim. I mean, we also work with LGBT people, and they have, you know, they're just ridiculed in many cases when they're faced with, if a man goes and said he's been raped, it's sometimes very difficult to get that case looked at, although that is improving. Mm. I do a lot of work down in Miami, and they have a whole department that deals with LGBT people, so in the police department.
1: Justine, the culture that allowed George Gibney to continue as a paedophile, as a serial child sex offender, as you quite rightly clarify, and that was documented in the Murphy report and in kind of in the clerical sense was documented in other reports too. To what extent is that a relic of the past in Ireland?
2: Well, first of all, the Murphy report didn't name George Gibney, didn't name anybody.
1: Didn't name anyone responsible either, I think, which was another...
2: Exactly, yeah.
1: Bone of contention.
2: And, I think there is still that culture pertaining in Ireland where systems are not held accountable. The many members, officials of the sport of swimming who just turned a deaf ear, walked away, disbelieved, sometimes jeered. None of them has been called to account for what they did or failed to do. So I think it's definitely not a perfect system. One difference that there is in the law is that what we now call historical cases are not automatically thrown out of court, and that the basis upon which Gibney got all his prosecution, that would not wash with any judge today. So I suppose that's one good thing. It's worth pointing out that George Gibney is the third Irish national swimming coach to be convicted. The other two were convicted after Gibney fled Ireland. Derry O'Rourke first and then Ter Doyle. These people all knew each other. They also knew Frank McCann, who was the president of the Leinster branch of the Swimming Association. Maybe George Gibney will get to meet him in jail and renew old acquaintances. He was found guilty of murdering his wife and his foster child in order to cover up the fact that he had got a swimmer with special needs pregnant with his child. And then there was a fifth leading figure in the sport, Father Ronald Bennett, who ran the Irish division of the World Catholic Games. And he too was convicted for sexually abusing young people. So there was a culture.
1: Yeah.
2: People have often asked me, Kieran, was there an actual paedophile ring?
1: Justine, I was taking a breath to ask it that exact question. Yeah, I really was.
2: Unfortunately, it's a very difficult question because unlike, you know, a bridge club or a book club, you don't formally sign up to it. You don't pay an annual subscription. But I am convinced that these people at least knew what the others were doing and condoned it. And I know of a couple of cases where there were crossover victims, child victims between them. So there certainly was some form of sharing and maybe of information going on.
1: So, in that context then, Justine, Is what happened today in court, is that just the closing of a chapter rather than the closing of a book?
2: Yes, yeah, exactly, Kieran. That's what I feel. I don't like to use the words, but it's been around a lot today. It might bring closure for some of the victims, and I hope, desperately hope, that it does. But this should not be closure for the Irish state and for the administration of justice, because there are still so many questions about why it took so long, why its delay has aggravated the suffering of victims who were just little children when they were abused and these crimes perpetrated against them. And it's not just them, it has rebounded on their relationships, as the judge said today. You know, it has affected their marriages, their romantic relationships, their relationships with their families, their relationships with their children, their work lives, their school records. I mean, some of them just left school against the wishes of their parents because they could not bear to be under the same roof as the man who was doing that for them. So we all have an awful lot still to learn, and there's still a lot of questions.
1: Chalky, before I let you go, and you know, I appreciate it, that we got a great sense from you of how difficult mentally and emotionally the last 30 years has been, and I imagine today is something of a kind of a roller coaster on that front. So this is possibly a difficult question to answer. How do you think you're going to feel tomorrow morning when you wake up?
3: A lot better than I did yesterday. No question about it. I wasn't very positive going into it, even though we were at the stage where it was sentencing. Still had was worried about what he would end up coming out with. And as they started into the sentencing today, they were talking about 2 years. I was like, oh my God, no, really, you know. And it didn't sound good until eventually when it came out and that it was 15 and a half years. Unquestionably, double figures. That was basically what we were hoping for as best. And it would mean that potentially he'll never get out. And that's exactly where he should be. So to Mark and everybody, thanks very much. We can answer your question now. Where's George Gibney? He's in jail.
1: Chalky, thank you so much for speaking to us. Justine, thank you as well. And we played that clip of Orla Poole outside court, and she asked people if they've been impacted to contact various groups, including the Dublin Rape Crisis Centre. Their 24-hour national helpline is 1-800-77-8888. 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Back in a moment.
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1: Or you can give me a call on 1-800 or... Oh. Blah, blah, blah. Let me start that again. 0818715815. I was looking at another phone number. So 0818715815 to give me a call on anything we're talking about. We're going to talk about the teacher strikes, as I mentioned earlier, upcoming on Wednesday. Not just the teachers, public sector strikes, but it's the teachers we're focusing on because Pat is on the line, and Pat is a former teacher. So do you support your former colleagues going out on the picket line, Pat?
9: I don't. I think that the teachers are being used from the point of view that they're the one group. Well, there's also administrative staff in the hospitals. But the teachers are being used because of the fact that if they're out of school, the children have to be catered for at home, and that will put pressure on another segment of the population. And I don't think it's fair on the parents that will have to take a day off work. Well, some of them, I'm sure, their holidays are used up at this time of the year, and they'll have to forfeit a day's pay. And it's a bit like the fuel strike earlier on in the year, where those that were out on strike didn't show much care for the people that were being impacted, people that needed the service. And I think that there's time for the unions, and particularly for the teacher unions, to reconsider. They haven't gone in and found out what's on the table. I don't know. I don't think does anyone in the population know. Do they know what's on the table? And they should go in first and talk. And school should go ahead on Wednesday. And I think it would be, I can't think of a situation where you could justify closing the school and putting so many of our fellow citizens at inconvenience and in some cases maybe hardship. Equally, the people that have hospital appointments, I heard this morning on the radio, that they will be impacted also. And I'm sure some of those may be waiting a long time for that appointment. And when will the next one come? Do they join the end of the queue? Or are they going to move the people that are on the queue, move them to so that the people that miss out on Wednesday can be catered for?
1: I'm sure they would say they do, but that the point of protest is to be disruptive. There's not much point in protesting if it doesn't affect anyone.
9: Well, I would disagree with that. What the person that would put that forward say, what they're really saying is, I don't care how much my actions impact on you. I don't care what hardship it puts you through.
1: Yeah, but individual teachers don't think that way, I don't think, do they?
9: Well, sure, an individual teacher should be able to think individually. You shouldn't, the thoughts of the group shouldn't differ from your own independent analysis. Like, sure, only a fool will follow a crowd without doing their own thinking on the situation.
1: So, is that what's happening here, that teachers are just going along with, well, the crowd, as you say, with the union, rather than engaging their own?
9: Well, I from the very start, when I heard that the teachers were going to be withdrawing their time from schools on Wednesday, I felt that that the other unions were riding on the backs of teachers, because obviously the teachers are going to have the biggest impact on society, because all the parents will now have to try and arrange childcare facilities. And like, I don't know, I'm sure that some people will find it difficult, particularly maybe in the cities more so than rurally, you know, but definitely it's going to impact severely on some people.
1: Yeah. Well, Pat, stay with us. Cathy Shields is on the line as well, a SIP2 education organiser. Cathy, are the unions, as Pat put it, unfairly riding on the backs of teachers?
10: Hi there. Thanks for having me, Ciarán. As you mentioned, I'm in SIP2's education sector, and SIP2 is one of a number of public sector unions that sits under the Irish Congress of Trade Union public sector group. They're working together, and our members across the public sector just voted overwhelmingly in favour of taking this industrial action. I think that the other caller is, you know, mistaken if he believes that our members don't care deeply. So many of our members view their jobs as vocations, and that's why they give so much to the public service. And they really feel that they don't have another option. And they're unlike, you know, the fuel protests. Our members engaged in a protracted period of balloting, were covered by the 1990 Industrial Relations Act. You know, we've really gone about this in the correct and proper way. And I can guarantee you that our members would prefer to be going to work on Wednesday than potentially standing in the rain on a picket.
1: What do you say to Pat's point that the other option was to actually engage in talks?
10: I think that you know, the negotiators who are much wiser than I am have sort of been in the media making quite plain what it would take for this action to be called off and for talks.

0: talks to take place. And
1: yeah, they want
0: the
1: pay
0: really
1: dealt with up front.
0: The government's court.
1: Yeah, they want pay dealt with up front, but the government say that a pay can't be dealt with as item number one on the agenda.
0: I don't know why it couldn't. I mean, we have a
1: it does
0: huge
1: feel, can
0: cost
1: I say,
0: of living
1: it
0: crisis.
1: It does feel a little bit like this this is industrial action over the order of business at pay talks. All parties agree pay talks should happen. All parties agree that pay talks will happen. All parties agree that we need a new pay deal and money's been set aside for a new pay deal. The dispute seems to be about at what point in those talks somebody brings up pay. It's a lot of discommoding of people over the order of business.
0: I think, and again, sort of, I sort of came here today to sort of talk about what a strike is, your kind of ABCs, rather than engage in this high level piece, which, you know, I'm happy to talk to you about, but with the proviso that I'm quite junior in the organization. And so I think, you know, negotiations can be very protracted, take a very long time. The government are going to know what they are asking for. And all we want to know is it worth it? You know, what is the brass tacks that we're looking at here before we get into all of the different things that the government will ask our members to take on?
1: Can I
2: come in there?
1: Yeah.
2: If I was in the position now that I was still teaching and I was closing the school on Wednesday, and I met some of my parents on Wednesday, and they asked me why wasn't I at school, and they'd be fully entitled to ask me, why didn't I go into the talks and find out what was on the table? Sure,
0: these talks are being undertaken by senior negotiators in the trade union movement who have a giant, massive mandate from their members to go in and engage in these talks. That's how trade unionism works. We vote, they act.
2: Very good. You just said it there yourself. You have a huge mandate to go in. And you're not going
0: in. We have a huge mandate to undertake industrial action. That's specifically what the ballot was on. Were our members willing?
2: You said a minute ago you have a huge mandate to go in. Why aren't you going in?
0: The ballot was on industrial action and strike action. That was what the ballot was on. So you can continue to ask, but the answer will remain the same, I'm afraid. Our negotiators sought a mandate from our members, and they got it.
1: But Pat, can I go back to your point about the unions unfairly riding on the backs of teachers? I mean, Cathy's right. Individual teachers were asked, and they voted for this.
0: In huge numbers.
2: I'd be interested in the percentage that voted. But that aside,
0: in the 90s,
2: in every group of any group in society, you'll get variations of people with say, with social conscience and all that type of thing, and people looking out for their own situation. I fully understand the situation that teachers are in Dublin, and anybody living in Dublin with the cost of living. Even last night on a programme on television, there it showed the cost of
0: The cost of living is so difficult and challenging for, you know, young public sector workers who aren't on huge levels of pay at all, struggling to rent, struggling to pay their bills, struggling to make ends meet. And, you know, they're just running up against a brick wall, and unfortunately have been left with no other option but to man the case on Wednesday.
2: You said what I said there. I fully understand the situation of teachers in that situation, would say trying to buy a house in Dublin or whatever, and running up against a brick wall. Do you see, the brick wall will have to be, it's going to come to discussion. Why did you go for strike instead of meeting the government representatives? And you, obviously, everyone in the country knows you're going in looking for more money, and understandably from the point of view of public servants in Dublin and the cost of living up there. But you
0: and
2: should
0: not just
2: have gone
0: Dublin,
2: to the
0: all
2: top
0: over the country.
2: First. Well, no, I'm talking about the cost of living. It's mainly the cost of housing, I would say. It's mainly the cost of housing and housing or renting.
0: I mean, it sounds like you probably don't have a mortgage at the minute, and that maybe you don't have to deal with the cost of living in the way that nurses, teachers, you know, other public sector workers are having to deal with at the minute.
2: Inflation is massive. My generation.
0: And again, you.

0: Like, you are speaking as an individual here, and you are free to undertake whatever action you see fit or unfit.
1: Okay,
0: all members have voted in overwhelming numbers to engage in this action.
1: In clubs that I am involved in, the general population, I can tell you, are not on your side. The general population are voicing what I'm voicing to you. Now, whether you want to listen
0: I'm going to have to disagree with you there. FIPCU also represents a huge number of members in the private industry, in the private sector, and support has been overwhelming. All boats rise together. All members in the private sector know that what's good for public sector workers will be good for them as well.
2: Before you come back, I'll come back to you in a moment, but Cathy, just because since you brought it up, actually, can I ask about, say, other SIPTU members, whether they're working in public or private, say on Wednesday, what's the advice to SIPTU members about, say, you know, crossing a picket, private sector workers working alongside people in the public sector, or even actually public sector workers, because I know you posted about this, maybe scheduled to work from home, or who might be tempted, because they automatically do, to respond, say, in a teacher's case, to an email from a parent.
0: The reality is that only members of the public sector who have been balloted are covered legally to participate in industrial and strike action. And as for people who are trade union members who work in the public sector and who can avail of hybrid work arrangements, we're asking them not to do so on October 14th and October 21st. It's very important that they don't log in, that they don't answer their phone, that they don't undertake work. Strike is the withdrawal of labour, be that labour on a campus, in a hospital, or at your kitchen table. So we're asking people to respect the picket line, be that in person or remotely.
2: And I know Pat brought it up, but you're confident as well in the level of public support, and that support will continue once the reality of school closures and cancelled hospital appointments kick in?
0: I believe so. Everybody is really experiencing the effects of the cost of living crisis. They understand that nurses, teachers, administrators, that we're really struggling, and you know, this is the only option left available to us.
2: 0818715815, I should say, by the way, if anybody else wants to join the conversation, or 0874848888, that's our WhatsApp number, and it's best for messages. Pat, you wanted to jump in there before I was asking Cathy just about the mechanics.
1: Right. We'll follow Cathy and her union. The strike Wednesday, and the strike next week, and if the strike a third week, sometime in the future, they'll have to go in and talk. So why not do it now? Is it that you just want to show the government that, like, we can withdraw our services? Will you strike until Christmas if nothing happens? Like, you want to kind of grow up and act like an adult here. Like, an adult goes in and talks. The only way, other than that, like, you could decide to do what Russia and Ukraine are at, or what's going on all over the world. If you don't talk, all that's left, if you don't want to talk, is action.
2: Yeah.
1: So, like, No matter what you do, you will have to talk. I know I'm probably a bit younger than you, Pat,
0: but I promise you, I am a real grown-up, and so are our members, and so are our negotiators. And the reason that we are taking this action is because we respect our members, because we respect the choice that they made when they cast their ballot. We don't want to be striking to Christmas. We don't want to be striking on Wednesday. We want the government to be grown-ups in this situation, and I hope that they can be.
1: And what do you expect the government to do? They've mentioned 1.2 million. Is 1.2 billion not enough?
0: I mean, that's not really for me to say. As I said, I thought I was coming on here.
2: I want to be fair to Cathy as well, but Pat, senior leader
0: in the organisation. Yeah. But I think the channels are there. The government know how to communicate with, you know, the leaders of the public sector unions. They are able to do that, and hopefully they will.
2: It is a bit unfair to ask Cathy what the final bill should be for an entire public sector pay deal. But Pat, it would be bananas for unions to turn around to their own members who voted for industrial action and to tell them to start acting like grown-ups.
1: Yeah, but

0: Pat, hold your fire for 1 second because I'm going to take a very quick break.
1: Liveline on RTE Radio 1.
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3: 0818715815 is the number, and Margaret's after getting in touch. Margaret, I know you were listening to Cathy and Pat. Do you support the strike action on Wednesday?
4: I do support the strike action. The main thing for me is that the government were to give a pay deal by June this year, and that date has expired, and they haven't provided that. And then they're asking to go into negotiations, but they've also decided already how much money they've allocated for next year, and they haven't, basically, they haven't stayed with their commitments. So where does that leave people? And if you look at the 1.2 billion figure, I've heard a few people, economists, go on and talk. There are certain things that have to be paid first before anything regarding the pay deal can actually be given a figure of what raised. Inflation's at 4.1%. With the 1.2 billion and what they have already said they will have to pay, they couldn't possibly, with the figures that are there, pay any more than 2%, way below inflation.
3: Okay.
4: So they've already made their statement. They've already decided what they're doing. So it's a little bit late in the game to be saying, oh, we want to negotiate, when they've already played their card.
3: I mean, there's an argument that maybe that's part of their negotiation, is to kind of lowball you by way of the budget. And the reality is they'll find money if they need to beef that up. I mean, they have to beef up the Department of Health overruns and Department of Education run overruns and every other overrun every year. So if they need more money for a pay deal, they'll find it. This is maybe their opening gambit.
4: Well, they've shirked their responsibilities already.
3: What do you make of Pat's argument, which is, I think, and he's still with us, Pat's argument, which is criticism of the unions above individual teachers?
4: I'm not au fait enough with that, but I do know that if the government had acted and had addressed the date in June, I don't think that the balloting or anything like that might have happened. At least then negotiations could have come from that if they'd made an offer.
3: Mm.
4: But they've let the day go by.

0: and didn't even make an offer.
1: Cathy, I mean, if we were to go back in time to kind of in the spring, what was the mood music in the within the kind of the trade union movement? What was their expectation that there would be a deal done?
2: Yes, like in the private sector, typically you would get in early and you would have the terms of a pay deal negotiated before the current deal expired. So absolutely, that was my understanding of how this would map out.
1: And tell me then, what was that like as we got closer and closer to the expiration of the old deal and the dawning realisation, God, there's nothing to replace it.
2: Well, and I think also, like, for a lot of our members, they're cognizant of the fact that they were due 1% in September last year, which still hasn't arrived. So, you know, that coupled with the delays from government, I think, you know, we're talking about people's pay. We're talking about how they pay their bills, you know. People are going to get anxious. You know, and angry and frustrated, and you know, that's sort of what we were hearing on the ground from our members. Like, you know, what are they at? Why aren't they coming in? Yeah, I think, you know, this is just the length of time. You know, June. Now we're into halfway through October. You know,
1: Pat, what would you say to the argument that, I mean, this is a mess of the government's own making, that they knew exactly when the pay deal, the last one, was going to expire and they did nothing about it, and that actually the lessons of the last year, the last 6 months, are that they do cave into pressure. So actually a bit of strike action, we saw that with the hauliers, from teachers and from SNAs and from nurses and from other healthcare assistants and what have you, might actually push pay up the agenda for those talks, which is what they're looking for.
3: Yeah. Yeah,
1: but actually, you said act like an adult. Actually, what they're doing is acting like perfectly rational adults by learning the lessons of the last 6 months.
3: Yeah, yeah. First of all, I wouldn't like to equate myself, if I was still teaching, with some of the goings-on of the fuel protesters earlier on this year. I think that they were out of line. And when you start holding the country or other individuals to ransom, you're heading for anarchy. And I certainly would to think the teachers of the profession would be above that kind of conduct. Secondly, it wouldn't be the first time that pay deals ran out, and that the deal, when it was discussed, they allowed for retrospective pay back to when the previous deal ran out. And I presume that would be part of the discussion here as well.
1: Yeah.
3: It keeps going back to the point that no matter what trouble you have, even in your own personal life, if you don't go and talk, the situation only gets worse.
1: I appreciate that point. And it's ironic then that I'm going to stop you talking because we've hit an ad break.
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1: Today's programme was produced by Dave Sherry. Frankie Pollard was on sound. Our broadcast coordinator was Emily McAvoy. Louise Duffy is up next, and I'll talk to you tomorrow.
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2: Thank you very much. Kieran, Louise Duffy with you until 4 o'clock, and we'll kick off with a celebration of soul music, a tribute to the names who brought the music to us in the first place. That's in just a moment. But first, let's head over to the RT newsroom to Vivian Traynor.
3: Thanks, Louise. Good afternoon. The former swimming coach, George Gibney, has been jailed for 15 and a half years for sexually abusing young girls in the 1970s and 80s. Gibney was convicted on 39 counts of indecent assault and one count of attempted rape of children after a trial earlier this year. One of Gibney's victims, Orla Poole, has waived her right to anonymity. She urged others to come forward, saying it can be a liberating and cathartic experience.
4: If there are any, and I believe there are many, others who suffered at the hands of Gibney, know that you do not have to carry this burden alone. You are not at fault. The only guilt for what we went through lies with the convicted paedophile. When you are ready and able, unburden yourself by talking to someone.
3: Daniel Kinahan, who is awaiting trial on alleged organised crime offence, is to apply for bail in the coming weeks. The 49-year-old appeared at the Special Criminal Court today. Here's our crime correspondent, Paul Reynolds.
5: Daniel Kinahan was brought to the Special Criminal Court under tight security today. The 49-year-old, who was extradited from the United Arab Emirates last August, is charged with directing the activities of a criminal organisation between October 2015 and April 2017. His solicitor, Dara Mackin, told the court today that Kinahan would be applying to the High Court in the coming weeks to be released on bail. He said the defence is also seeking to have the digital evidence against Kinahan examined, and he said that Kinahan is seeking disclosure of all information relating to two other international investigations, which he said Kinahan had been acquitted of. These, he said, relate to investigations in Spain and Dubai. Prosecuting counsel Dominic McGinn told the court the preparation of the book of evidence is ongoing and that there was a complex factual matrix behind the charge that Kinahan is facing. He also said that as an illustration of the complexity of the case, the statement of facts which formed the basis of the extradition order runs to 189 pages. Kinahan was remanded in custody until December.
3: Ukraine's President Volodymyr Zelensky has urged the United States to ensure that Russia abides by a ceasefire and does not attack Ukraine's energy facilities. Mr. Zelensky was speaking by video link to the Warsaw Security Conference following the announcement by the US President Donald Trump that both Ukraine and Russia had agreed to an immediate halt to attacks on each other's power plants. However, following the announcement, Mr. Zelensky said that Russia immediately broke it by attacking electricity stations in Ukraine. An Australian engineer who was held in Iraq for 5 years has said he just wants to go home and be a husband and dad. Robert Pether, who lived in Roscommon with his wife and three children, arrived back in Dublin this morning. He was jailed on fraud charges in 2021 alongside a colleague amid a contract dispute between the consulting firm he worked for and the Central Bank of Iraq.
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3: Cloudy and damp with patchy light rain and drizzle in the west, brightening up in parts for a time this afternoon with sunny spells. However, further outbreaks of rain and drizzle will push in from the Atlantic later this afternoon and become persistent by evening. Mild with highest temperatures of 14 to 19 degrees. That's all from the newsroom for the moment.
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2: Welcome to the show. I have just the playlist to get you through the 3pm slump. Lots of wonderful tunes. We will visit the album of the week, the RTE Radio 1 Irish album of the week. Also have something for recommends lined up for you. And the first song, it's like the Soul Hall of Fame. It's so many brilliant names who brought the music to us in this one from Arthur Connolly. Sweet Soul Music. Do you like Sweet Soul Music?

They're the Heavy. They're from Somerset. They were asked to perform that on David Letterman and he liked it so much he asked them to play it twice on the one show. I think that's the only time he asked for an encore. It's not done that often. Lots of lovely text messages flying into 51551 087 032 32 32 on WhatsApp. This is one of the first texts in, and an excited listener in Wicklow today. Hi Louise, an amazing day yesterday in Roundwood for the village. We are so proud of all our players and managers who brought the cup home after 31 years. That's a long time. And listen, I'm from Mayo. We know what it's like to wait a long time for the cup. On Toker Club, I had the village and every road into it donned in blue and navy bunting and flags. And to see all the players become celebrities over the last few weeks, they were signing jerseys in the local coffee shop. To see the happiness they gave the next generation of players, boys and girls across the parish, who will never forget yesterday. Thank you to the team for the long cold nights, training with the wind coming off the mountains. Isn't that a beautiful text of appreciation for a hardworking team? And just to describe the wonderful, uplifting feeling they gave the whole village. So well done to everybody in Roundwood, especially those players who, as this texter said, played on long cold nights, trained very, very hard. Well done to everybody there, all their happy supporters. Lovely text, thanks for that. But there was lots of county finals. Were you in one? Were you at one? Did you lose one? It's not easy either. Let me know anything you want to celebrate today or commemorate. You can send it my way, 51551 087 032 32 32, and louise@rte.ie for my song 3 today. I think whether you win, won, lost or drew, this song will do something for you. I just think it's so uplifting. Do you remember this one from One Republic? Good Life.

That is good life. That is a good song, One Republic. Now, I cannot recall what I was watching, and this happens all the time. Myself and Neil will discuss lovely songs we've heard, but the TV shows don't even register, which says a bit more about our TV viewing than the songs, perhaps. But anyway, I was watching something and this song came up, and it just is an indication to go past the greatest hits, the All Right Now of Free and the Stealer and the Wishing Well of Free, into the other incredible tracks that this band has, and any band for that matter. Go beyond the greatest hits. This is Trouble on Double Time, Free. I hadn't heard it in so long. Perhaps you're the same.

0: They're Free.
1: Yes.
0: 1960-something, that track came out of them. Trouble on the Double Time. Lots of text messages about the winning clubs. Louise, please congratulate Aina Kilnamona Hurling Club in Clare, who won the County Hurling Final yesterday for the first time ever. A great night in the village. Not a tap done today, I would hope. Also, I was at the Wicklow Final, but supporting Blessington wasn't our day. Congratulations to Antoker and the Nolan family in particular. And thanks to the Blesso lads and management that comes in from the fans. Keep them coming in. Any wins, any losses that you're just a little bit sore over, let them know. Let us know. We'll play a song for you. 51551 is the number to text Louise at RTE.ie and 087 032 32 32. We're going to have some Nancy Sinatra. Claire Sands is the lady behind the RTE Radio 1 album of the week. We'll take a track from that as well in a few minutes.
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That is Duffy. That is Mercy. Before that, Sugartown, Nancy Sinatra. Thomas and Armand enjoying that one. Great to have you tuned in. The weekend wins are flying in. Hi, Louise. Please congratulate the Westmeath champions, Clonkill. They won back-to-back senior championship on Saturday, topping it up yesterday. Nadunta went on to beat their neighbours, St. Lomans, by the narrowest of margins to win back-to-back senior championship 12 football titles. Well done. Another one, Knockanana in County Wicklow won their 7th in a row senior camogie final on Saturday. Well done, everybody that comes in for Margaret. What about best of luck to Fox Rock Jurors? Looking forward to looking to win their first Dublin Junior A football championship in 80 years. Hugh Murphy, 80 years. Best of luck to you guys. That comes in from Hugh. These are the, if my husband happens to be listening today, he would be, what is she on about? These are the conversations he dreams of at our kitchen table. I'm going to drop a bit. I'll say, what do you fancy for Fox Rock Jurors next Saturday, huh? What do you think? He would love that. Keep them coming to make my husband happy. The weekend wins. Well done to everybody. Fair play to you. Now, another weekend win was Claire Sands, because on Friday she was named the RTE Radio 1 Album of the Week for this brilliant album she has released called They Tried to Bury Us. So, Claire Sands, Belfast-based, Cork-born, sixth-generation fiddle player, bilingual singer whose music is just so deeply entrenched in Irish tradition, and these songs are a powerful collection of original songs inspired by folklore, language, nature, resilience, solidarity. A really beautiful piece of work from Claire Sands. Have a listen to this. This is Under Oak and Olive.

That is Claire Sands, the RTE Radio 1 album of the week. That beautiful song is called Under Oak and Olive. And let's stay in that zone for a little moment, because it's the fifth anniversary of the passing of Paddy Maloney, the incredible, incredible artist that brought us so much music via the Chieftains and his own work. Always a favourite for me is to go to Voice of Ages, the 2012 album that so many artists were just lining up to collaborate in. So this one is really nice with Carlos Nunez.

Taking a moment to celebrate Paddy Maloney on his fifth anniversary. That's Lundu, the Chieftains. More wins coming in. Please congratulate St Mary's Clonmel. They won the Tip Premier Intermediate Final yesterday. And a special mention for my son-in-law, Garrod, the sub-goalkeeper who was up all night as his lovely wife, Ellen, gave birth to their first child, a son, just before 8 a.m. Gave him enough time to... I'm always amazed at that. He rushed to Semple Stadium to be available to come on in the last few minutes. That is dedication. Well done, Garrod, Ellen, and especially well done. Let's give it to Ellen there, please, and St. Mary.

0: Is well done, everybody, but especially Ellen, I think. Shout out to Ballymacnab under 16 Camogie team, the Armagh County champions, Honlanab, and also Moran Abbey under 21 team who won the Cork County final on Saturday night, and especially the captain, Molly Burke. Lovely to have all these coming in, and great news after the weekend. On the way, I'm going to play a little bit of the Stone Roses because it's just been a while.
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It's more Sheba. Rome wasn't built in a day, and I tell you, hurling titles were not won overnight. Not at all. Let's take Feathered Hurling team, who won their first hurling title in over 70 years, and Gus Neville, who was on the 1950s team and he watched his three grandsons playing this weekend. That is beautiful. Congratulations to the Neville family. Congratulations to Dolphins Barnes Camogie team, who beat Kilmacud Crokes yesterday. Big shout out to Maeve and her team. Well done, Maeve, and all the players. Another mention from Clonkill as well. Well done to Clonkill Miners, who won their Westmeath hurling championship. That has been a beautiful mix of music and sport this afternoon. It just happened. It's wonderful. Great things to celebrate. Here we are, Sam and Dave now.

0: That is Ray and her sisters Amma and Absolutely. And the song is Joy. It does what it says on the tin, doesn't it? 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
9: And Colm O'Mungoin here on today's Drive Time. Coming up,
8: former swimming coach George Gibney gets 15 and a half years. We'll talk to one of the podcast team that tracked him down.
9: Last Chance Saloon, as unions are invited for talks tomorrow at the WRC. Can the biggest public sector strike in a generation be averted? John Cook

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1: We'll hear from a widow on the fear and loneliness of being the sole carer for an adult child with intellectual disabilities.
0: Riad Bouchikar's sentencing hearing is told rioters tried to break the Garda cordon after the Parnell Square knife attack.
1: 11 new cancer therapies approved in 12 months. Dr. Luke O'Neill on the scientific breakthroughs making a major difference.
0: Should parents be penalised for their children's crimes? Minister of State Catherine Arda on the new justice proposals.
1: Spring forward, fall back. Is it time to cut out the clock changes and do away with daylight saving?
0: And would you call out a friend who didn't buy their round? And what's the cost of feeling awkward about doing it?
1: You can WhatsApp us on 0870 32 32 if you have something to say about that or any of our items. You can drop us a text on 51551 or email drivetime@rte.ie. Now, the Minister for Public Expenditure has written to trade union leaders stating that pay issues can and should be discussed as a priority alongside other matters as part of the pay talks. Minister Jack Chambers is urging unions to postpone the strike action scheduled for Wednesday to allow for, quote, urgent and intensive engagement to get underway tomorrow at the Workplace Relations Commission. His appeal comes ahead of what's expected to be the first in a number of days of widespread disruption across schools, health facilities and other public services. Drive Time's John Cook joins us live from Limerick on this. Tell us more, John.
2: Yes, Katie, this news of a letter from the Public Expenditure Minister to the Irish Congress of Trade Unions comes as many public servants I've been speaking to feel going on strike on Wednesday is now necessary and inevitable, they say. Our work and technology correspondent Brian O'Donovan reporting in the last half hour that Jack Chambers has stated in his letter that pay issues can and should be discussed as a priority alongside other matters as part of talks on a new pay deal. And this comes, of course, unions said that pay needed to be at the outset of any talks. Whether this appeal to postpone Wednesday's strike will be heard remains to be seen in the coming hours. But in the meantime, I've been speaking to people on the streets of Limerick. Among them, I met many public sector workers, starting with this woman who told me she'll be striking from her job in the HSE.
3: Well, certainly I would be in the lower wages bracket, so I definitely feel we need to earn a little bit more money in order to, the cost of living is so high.
2: How do health workers and people in the services feel about the disruption that will be caused to so many?
3: It's unfortunate, but if the government aren't willing to play ball, then I don't think there's a choice.
2: You're a civil servant yourself?
4: I am a civil servant.
2: But you'll be working on the strike day?
4: Yeah, I will.
2: Well, you mentioned derogations and how some services will continue. How do you feel about the strike then? Do you feel it's necessary?
4: Yes, I do feel it's necessary with the cost of living crisis and everything, and I really feel like the budget just didn't go far enough for most people.
2: The government says they want to talk. There's money there to talk about a new pay deal.
4: I know, but they're not willing to actually talk about the pay. They want to talk about other things first so they can have preconditions, but they're saying we're coming in with the preconditions.
5: I'm a retired public servant.
2: How disruptive do you think these strikes will be on Wednesday?
5: I think they'll be very disruptive. I think people don't realise how much impact they're going to have throughout the place. I think, you know, I mean, when people see the parks closed and maybe and the other facilities closed, you know, and the museums closed, it has to be negotiated. I mean, there has to be a pay deal one way or the other. The accommodation is a big problem for people. Housing, yeah, yeah, you know, and I mean the cost of living and the government need to get a bit real, you know.
6: I'm supposed to have a mental health appointment on Wednesday. Like, if the strikes go ahead, then I'll miss that, which is...
2: How do you feel about that then, missing important appointments like that?
6: So it's difficult because I'm a nurse myself, so I'm on maternity leave, but they need to do what they need to do. They deserve the money that they want, and equally, missing an appointment is very difficult, but I totally appreciate why they're doing it. So, and really kind, and they're going to reschedule, and like I get it from both sides. Mm-hmm. So
2: you'd be hoping nurses will get a pay rise though?
6: Yeah, definitely. But all HSC staff, all, like, you know, education, all of them.
1: And that's one Limerick nurse there seeing both sides of the pay strikes and Wednesday's likely disruption, John. But I suppose what it comes down to is a lot of parents are now having to make contingency plans.
2: Yeah, as well as the health appointments, school is the big one for so many people. Many of us in that situation this evening, Katie. And I've been asking other people.
1: Let's just listen to those people that John was speaking to in Limerick there.
7: My daughter's off school and I'm only lucky that I'm off work at the moment. Otherwise, she's either in after school all day or you have to find someone to look after.
2: A lot of people are having that scramble today, I think.
7: Yeah.

0: You have to be prepared, so everyone's ringing around, booking after school, so it's just more money really as well.
1: How do you feel about the strike then?
0: Do you know, as much as we give out about it, you have to support them.
2: Yeah, no, I wouldn't agree with them going on a strike. You know, negotiation is the way forward there. You know, a bit of dialogue with the government might be a better way to go than striking. You know, I was in the hospital yesterday with my youngest. He's only, 3 months old, so, and they're fair enough. They were very quick, actually. They were very good.
3: Yeah.
2: But
1: you'd be worried about disruption on Wednesday.
2: I was worried about going in, actually. Yeah, going, am I going to be here all day, or what's the story, you know? So, but I know they do a good, fine job. They probably deserve a little more money. But think dialogue's the way forward, not striking, yes.
4: I have 3 kids in school at the moment, but luckily...
1: What's he going to do with them on Wednesday?
4: I have a 17-year-old. Hopefully he'll manage the younger two by himself.
1: Okay, but it is a worry for parents.
4: It is, of course, it's for other parents with younger children who don't have people to fall back on. Mm-hmm.
1: And how do you feel about the public servants, the teachers, the nurses, public servants going on strike, so...
4: Yeah, no, I stand with them, obviously, you know what I mean? They do work hard, they put in long hours, and at the end of the day, they are teaching our kids and keeping the rest of us mm-hmm. healthy and
1: so
4: well.
1: Even so even with the disruption... You support their strike?
4: I do, of course, yeah. They have to stand their ground, I suppose.
5: In my job, I have to deal with state bodies, revenue commissioners, local authorities, and Pete, they're angry. I understand that the public servants have, you know, a grievance. These negotiations should have started a long time ago. I don't think inflicting pain on the public is in the best interest of everyone, so if they should get into talk straight away.
1: You work in a GP's office yourself.
6: Yeah, we have to move appointments. Patients could need bloods for consultants' appointments. I mean, uh-huh. Can't do them now because they're on strike.
1: Okay.
6: And the school...
1: For yourself, there's kids at school as well.
6: I have 2 kids in school. They're in primary school. They're closed Wednesday and next Wednesday as well, so mm-hmm. that's... We don't have enough annual leave mm-hmm. to cover.
1: What do you do?
6: Just take time off. It's just a lot of pressure. Like, both my mm-hmm. husband and I work.
1: So how do you feel about the strike then?
6: To be fair, I think they get enough time in the summer months to do all this as well, do you know? I mean...
1: You're talking about teachers?
6: Yeah, yeah, mm-hmm. the teachers, yeah.
1: And it's
6: yeah.
1: public servants in general looking for a better pay deal because of cost of living
6: yeah.
1: issues, they say.
6: Well, everyone's in the same boat, like, you know, like, I can't go out and strike. You don't see shops going out and strike. I'm in a high-pressure job as well. It is a big disruption.
7: Yeah, not everyone supporting the public service workers plan strikes there, John. You've been in touch with the unions.
8: Yeah, and prior to that letter, I must point out to Minister Jack Chambers for unions to postpone Wednesday's strike and to enter urgent engagement at the Workplace Relations Commission tomorrow. That's just emerged in the last hour. Well, earlier today, I asked nursing and teachers' unions about the disruption people were talking to me about on the streets. And in particular, I asked if they had representatives this side of the country to talk to me. I did speak to one teacher, Lorraine Finn. She's a history and Irish teacher in High Cross College in Tuam. And she's a standing committee representative for the Association of Secondary Teachers in Ireland. She's also a parent trying to arrange childcare for her 2 kids in a County Galway primary school, she told me. So she knows what disruption the strikes will cause, but feels that teachers and other workers like her have no choice but to pick it.
9: We have tried to bring the government to talks in good faith and to let pay be at the forefront of those talks. Traditionally, these partnership talks was all about productivity and reform at the beginning, and pay was always brought in at the end. But we've seen that that just doesn't work. We need to start talks where pay is the primary concern. The government are still in an austerity frame of mind from 2008. You know, there was major cuts to all public services and especially to education. That is no longer working. The austerity measures that were brought in 2008, like the USC, like the extra pension contribution, are still there. It's 18 years later. That needs to be addressed. Pay has fallen behind inflation by a huge number. There is nothing left for public servants after the 2-week pay period is up. And we're at the end of our tether at this stage. This is a last resort for people to actually go out on strike.
8: But don't you have to go into talks and ask, well, how can you distribute that money, the 1.2 billion that is, you're told, is in the estimates? And doesn't there have to be negotiations around work for all of us until we get paid for it?
9: Well, we do. But the thing about it is, John, is I don't know where the government would actually find the time for any more work for teachers, any more reforms. We have changed so much in the last number of years. Numerous reforms, numerous new types of courses come in, and we have agreed to them all.

0: I don't know what new reforms they can bring in. Like, society has changed massively, even since 2008, and schools and teachers are dealing with all of that. Yet, as paymaster, the government isn't willing to give us enough to actually live on that is at the rate of inflation.
1: Sounds like the strikes are going ahead, Solaraine.
0: It's unfortunate that it has come to this, but I really do think it's inevitable at this stage.
2: And that was teacher Lorraine Finn there, who was also the ASTI rep in Galway, ending John Cook's report. And as John Cook explained, of course, that conversation with Lorraine happened before that letter went out from Jack Chambers, the public expenditure minister, making a last-ditch appeal to unions to come into the Workplace Relations Commission tomorrow to try and avert the strike. If we get further reaction from the unions throughout this programme, we will, of course, bring them to you.
3: Now, the Garvaghy Road residents have lost their bid to challenge the Parades Commission's decision to allow the Drumcree Parade. The Court of Appeal had refused residents' permission to appeal, dismissing all four grounds and finding the Parades Commission acted lawfully. On Friday, Chris Bryant banned the parade from going down the road. And to break down the latest news, Freya McClements, Northern Editor with the Irish Times, joins us now on the line. Freya, thanks for joining us on Drive Time.
4: Not at all.
3: What did the court say and how significant is this?
4: Well, just to preface it with, it's really quite technical, because what we were talking about here, there have been, as your listeners will be well aware, there have been a number of legal challenges and counter challenges to the decision to allow the controversial Orange March at Drumcree to proceed. And what we had in court today in the Court of Appeal in Belfast was the judgment on a challenge taken by the residents to an earlier decision by the High Court to refuse them leave to apply for a judicial review of the determination by the Commission to permit that parade to go ahead. So if you like, it's a challenge to a challenge, if you like. And a summary of the judgment was delivered this afternoon by the Lady Chief Justice Siobhan Keegan, and she said that she was satisfied that the judge in that lower court, the High Court, had been correct in his assessment, and that the residents' application for leave to apply for a judicial review, it was dismissed, and she said that it had no reasonable prospect of success. And this was on four grounds. It had been challenged on four really quite narrow legal grounds. So, for example, one was around the adequacy of reasons given by the Parades Commission. They were all rejected by the Lady Chief Justice and by the two other senior judges that sit with her. And as I say, that appeal was dismissed. But just important to make the point as well that she stressed, and she mentioned this twice in the summary judgment that she delivered, that the outcome of the appeal was the result of the application of the law, and that she and her fellow judges were not making a comment on the merits of the Parades Commission decision itself. So they were not saying that the decision per se by the Parades Commission was right or wrong, or indeed making any comment about it. That's not their function, and this was specifically about the law.
3: And this judgment was written before the decision of the Northern Ireland Secretary, Chris Bryant, to ban the parade, was it?
4: Indeed, and again, that was a point made by the Lady Chief Justice in court just earlier this afternoon. And I suppose we're coming to this. I mean, this was the second of actually two completely different court hearings, but in relation to the Drumcree dispute today. And of course, this afternoon's judgment, this was all aired in the Court of Appeal last Monday, but in the meantime, events have somewhat overtaken the decision, because of course we had the very dramatic developments on Friday night, whereby the Chief Constable went to the Northern Secretary essentially saying we cannot police this safely in the interests of public safety. You need to ban this march. And Chris Bryant, the Northern Secretary, on behalf of the UK government, using the powers that he had to effectively ban the march. And a legal challenge was taken pretty immediately, actually, to that on Friday night by the Orange Order. And what we had in court this morning was what turned out to be a very brief hearing regarding that challenge from the Orange Order. It's now being postponed until, from the point of view of the legal arena, the debate and those challenges look set to continue.
3: Okay, so am I right in thinking the Parades Commission made its determination first? The residents of the Garvaghy Road engaged in protest and civil disobedience to stop that decision going through. They challenged it in court. They were unsuccessful in their decision. The Orange Order were successful in their bid to have it.

0: upheld. So now the residents on the Garvahi Road, the parade already, to all practical purposes, has been stopped by the Secretary of State banning it. The residents are now trying to have a legal declaration made that future parades would not be allowed and that they would then presumably comply with that court direction. Had they been successful, but they weren't.
1: Sorry, you broke up just slightly in that. Would you mind repeating that question?
0: Sorry, yeah, no problem at all. Are we in a situation now where the Parades Commission made a determination that was upheld by a court of law? The residents on the Garvahi Road engaged in a protest to counteract that. Obviously, it's not going to go ahead now because Chris Bryant has banned the parade, but the residents are now looking for a court order to say future parades would not be allowed and that they would then comply with that court order. Is that the situation we're in as it stands today?
1: So that would be a separate court process. What we have is we have the Orange Order seeking to challenge the decision by the Northern Secretary, by the UK government, effectively to ban that parade. So we have had the Parades Commission determination upheld by the Court of Appeal today. There's a legal challenge still underway now in regard to the decision of the Northern Secretary. And I suppose, you know, the point you're making, this goes to the heart of what's been said by, certainly by unionist politicians, and we heard some of this in Stormont today, that they argue that this is about the rule of law. The rule of law was that the parade should go ahead, and they've made accusations around, well, what do we have? Do we have the rule of law, or do we have mob rule? Sinn Féin, in the wake of the judgment this afternoon, say, look, the central issue here remains the same. They have said throughout that this is about right and wrong, and that this parade is simply wrong, and it should not be allowed to go ahead. But I think all points to the fact that this is not yet resolved, certainly.
0: Right, and nobody's happy as it stands today. You mentioned there the scenes in the Assembly. What unfolded there today? There was a vote of no confidence on Michelle O'Neill, was there?
1: Indeed, we had a motion of no confidence in Michelle O'Neill's First Minister, and a number of other Sinn Féin ministers had been brought by unionist politicians. And I should preface this, that this is largely symbolic, because under the rules that govern the Assembly, for a motion of no confidence to succeed, it needs cross-community support, so nationalist as well as unionist support. It was quite clear it didn't have that, but nevertheless, I mean, it was an opportunity for unionist politicians to voice just some of that discourse, some of the anger that has been felt around this. I mean, an example: DUP leader Gavin Robinson saying the UK government has bent the knee to threats of violence and disorder. Equally, First Minister Michelle O'Neill criticising the very ugly language being used by politicians. So I suppose here we're seeing one of the outworkings of this, certainly in the political arena.
0: Okay, Freya, thanks very much. That's Freya McLennan, Freya McClements, Northern Editor with the Irish Times, joining us there.
2: Now, a lot of you getting in touch with us about your views on that strike due for next Wednesday. John says the public sector strike is absolutely necessary. The government of the day has historically treated civil servants with contempt in relation to negotiating T&Cs and honouring existing agreements. I know this from personal lived experience over a career of 47 years. It's time for government to value the public sector and pay staff a living wage. Public sector workers traditionally pay their way, pay their mortgages, and are at the heart of every village in Ireland, says John. Others having a different opinion. Katie, once again, public service unions are using the public as pawns to further their cause. We are all suffering with cost of living. The unions need to get real and get into talks. And just time for one more there. Yes, there are poorly paid porters, cleaners, etc. They need an increase, but there are public sector workers who are highly paid. What about the gold-plated pensions? What about the cast iron job stability? What about the well-used sick benefits? Come on, public sector workers are well paid, and it's the poor, overworked, underpaid private sector paying for the lot. Cheers, says Jim.
0: Right, still to come, keep them coming. 0870 32 32 32 for your WhatsApps and 51551 for your texts. But still to come, 11 new cancer therapies approved in just 12 months. Professor Luke O'Neill on the scientific breakthroughs making a major difference. Plus, spring forward, fall back. Is it time, as Donald Trump says, to cut back the clock changes and do away with daylight saving?
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0: Donald Trump wants to put an end to changing the clocks because, in his words, it's ridiculous. And he knows which time he'd like to keep daylight saving because, of course, that gives you more evening light for playing your round of golf. But aside from the golf claim, does he have a point? I think this might be the one time we have Colm agreeing with Donald Trump on this programme. We'll come to that in a moment, Colm. Andrew Coogan, behavioural neuroscientist from Maynooth University, joins us to explain what the time change does to us. You're very welcome, Andrew.
1: Hi, Katie.
0: Let's have a listen, Andrew, to what Donald Trump actually had to say about this.
2: We want to get away from this ridiculous way and custom of every twice a year, turning your clocks back, turning your clocks forward, being late for dinner, being late for very important meetings. It's ridiculous. And if you look at the public, they agree. That's a 100% issue. We want our sunlight in the afternoon.
3: For the record, I like daylight saving in the summer for the stretch in the evenings, but I'm happy enough to go back to the...
0: So you don't agree with Donald?
3: I don't. I can change my clocks twice a year, even if I always forget
0: Andrew,
3: which way it goes.
0: Andrew, does he have a point?
1: So there's two things there, really. There's one, do we get rid of the clock change? And then the second following question is, well, if we got rid of the clock change, where would we end up? Would we end up on standard time or daylight savings time? I think we dislike the clock change because, you know, when it goes back now at the end of the month, it just means winter's coming. So we associate the fall back with the onset of winter, which is going to happen anyway. And then we associate the spring forward in April with the coming of summer, which again is

0: going to happen anyway. So we sort of conflate the two a little bit. And then the one thing the science sort of tells us is that permanent daylight savings time would not be a good idea. And actually, we tried this in Ireland from 1968 to 1970 and switched back. Other jurisdictions have done the same. So it actually doesn't really work. I mean, it sounds great when you say, well, who wants more light? Who wants more summertime? Because everyone says...
1: It's a great old yeah. wee. Was that announced in the budget, was it? We'll be announcing extra sunshine this year. What happened between 1968 and 1970? Why did it come in and why was it scrapped?
0: So originally the sort of clock changes were introduced back in 1916 as a sort of wartime deduction efficiency measure during the First World War. Basically, it was scrapped, and then in 68 to 70, it came in. Now, part of it was due to, and then they scrapped it, part of it was due to us getting ready to join the what was then the EEC. But part of it, it just doesn't work. It pushes dawn time really late in the winter for us. So if we think on the standard time, dawn time in December is like 8:30 in the morning. On the daylight savings time in the winter, that would be 9:30 in the morning. So you're not saving daylight. You're just sort of pushing it around. We still have short winter days. We still have long summer days. No matter, and it's just about how we organise our behaviour around those available hours of sunlight.
2: Yeah, and I'm thinking as well, I mean, because you know there's a very noticeable difference in dawn and dusk, if you're in the Western Seaboard or on this side of the country. And that would be even more exaggerated, like across Europe, obviously.
0: And we are already quite far west in our time zone. So our time zone, obviously, the meridian is at Greenwich. So there's an argument that we're in the wrong time zone already as it is, and pushing us even later, because what the daylight savings time does is, it pushes you a time zone further to the west, would make us even more out of sync with our natural sort of solar rhythm where the sun comes up and the sun comes down.
1: Okay, so you're not in favour of the proposal on the basis of the amount of daylight. What about, because every time this is mentioned, and I know there's a kind of an active debate in Europe about it, I think a couple of MEPs in the past and TDs here at home have sort of floated it a couple of times. What's the health situation? Does it actually have an impact, or is that overblown?
0: I think it's overblown. So there was a big systematic review just published last week. So a systematic review is when we look at all the evidence from all different studies, and it finds pretty minimal health effects, maybe some effects on the incidence of heart attacks around spring forward, but very small, very minor effects on other outcomes, and maybe some positive effects. So if we're looking at the evidence and saying, well, if we make this change, will it make things better? The evidence really isn't there to suggest it does. And then when you start picking at it, the sort of geopolitics of it gets pretty messy pretty quickly. So one of the things in Ireland, we know we don't want to be in a different time zone to the UK. We don't want there to be a time zone between in the border between us and the north. So we're already then locked into what the UK does. So if the UK and Europe moved in different directions, we'd be sort of stuck in the middle. And you can recapitulate that across different jurisdictions in Europe, and it gets pretty messy pretty quickly. So my suspicion is that we could have this conversation in 25 years' time and still be talking about the same things.
2: I suppose it did all start off with farming, though, really. I mean, that was the original thinking behind trying to stretch out the evening and get more out of the day.
0: And there was arguments also about uses of electricity and like. That was from 1916. You know, obviously, the world has changed a lot in the 100 and plus years since then. So those arguments have changed. Now it's really arguments about sort of health and leisure time, and those seem to be the sort of major imperatives. And it has sort of become a weirdly political polarised issue as well. This has been a thing. It's been bouncing around in US politics for quite a while, where it's been a sort of Republican Party issue. So like everything, it seems to have become politically polarized.
2: But could Trump be the man to change it?
0: I don't

0: think so. I mean, there's some US states. So the situation in the US is interesting. So states can get rid of the clock change. They already have that that competency. So like Arizona doesn't do clock changes. But what they can't do is they can't adopt year-round daylight savings time. So there's a federal law governing that. So that's what Trump wants to get rid of. He wants to let the states make the decision to adopt year-round GST. But we know lots of different jurisdictions have tried this and it's not worked and we've gone backwards. So it doesn't work. It sounds better than it is.
1: Indeed, like many things, Andrew.
0: Yeah, exactly.
1: Andrew, thanks so much for that. Really interesting. As you say, we'll no doubt be talking about it again. That is Andrew Coogan there, a behavioural neuroscientist from Maynooth University. Now, still to come on the show between now and 6 o'clock, former swimming coach George Gibney gets 15 and a half years. We'll be talking to one of the podcast team that tracked him down. There's 11 new cancer therapies approved in 12 months in the last year. Professor Luke O'Neill on the scientific breakthroughs making a major difference to cancer treatments. Plus, would you call out a friend who didn't buy their round and what's the cost of feeling awkward about doing it? That's all to come between now and six.
2: Now, new laws to make parents more accountable for crimes committed by their children will be rolled out under proposals tabled by Fianna Fáil, as well as the issue of parental responsibility, which will take the form of potential fines and family interventions. The expansion of the Oberstown Child Detention Campus is also on the table. And to tell us more about this, we're joined now by Minister of State at the Department of Justice with responsibility for youth justice, Catherine Arda. Catherine Arda, thanks very much for coming into studio. I suppose just before we get to the issue, your colleague Jack Chambers has issued an invitation to the unions to engage in talks through the WRC 48 hours ahead of a planned major public service strike. I suppose, when does he expect a response for that? And is the WRC, has consultations been engaged in to see if they can make the time to host these talks?
3: Thank you, Colm, and thanks for having me in today. And I just want to say, like, teachers, Gardaí, healthcare professionals, civil service, across the border, they really are the cornerstone of our society. And we rely heavily on them as a parent, you know, we rely on them as our place of work, and I want to say they are valued, and from a personal perspective and from a government perspective. We know that earlier today, Minister Chambers wrote to the Irish Congress of Trade Unions, as offering to meet them tomorrow. He made it clear that his department officials will ensure that the Workplace Relations Commission is available. There's an eagerness to sit down with the Irish Congress of Trade Unions to formulate a deal to start negotiations. And I listened to your Vox Pop earlier, and I just heard the different voices, and, you know, people are concerned. They are concerned about, you know, the price of cost of living. And they're also concerned about missing, you know, appointments for hospital appointments, you know, children missing school and having to make those arrangements. So I think it's in everyone's interest. And I'd urge the Irish Congress of Trade Unions to read the letter and reply in the affirmative and engage with officials from the Department of Public Expenditure in the morning.
2: Okay, but would that letter have a greater likelihood of success if it wasn't attached to the figure of 1.2 billion, which was announced in the budget, which didn't move the dial on that industrial action going ahead on Wednesday?
3: Well, I think what Minister Chambers was that there is provision being made in the budget for public pay talks. And if you look at any of the other alternative budgets by other parties, no one has come close to making a provision of 1.2 million. So I think that's a really serious figure.
2: Well, we had Richard Boyd Barrett on last week, who was saying people for profit have made a provision for 3 billion in what he said was their cost of proposals.
3: Well, Sinn Féin had no provision in their budget, and I think the Labour Party had even less than 1.1 billion. So, you know, I think, you know, in terms of like a practical, realistic solution, I think Minister Chambers is putting that forward. He's really clear. He has, you know, the budget is over. He has, you know, the full attention of officials tomorrow. He has always wanted to sit down and talk. The Taoiseach has wanted to sit down and talk with unions. And I think there is a serious offer to do so tomorrow. The industrial mechanism of the state, which is the WRC, is being made available. And he has assured the Irish Congress of Trade Unions that his officials will make the WRC available in the morning. And I really hope that this letter and this afternoon will really edge officials in the unions and to agree to come to the WRC tomorrow and sit down and start negotiations. Nobody wants to be on strike. I spoke to civil servants, public servants, healthcare workers at the weekend, and nobody wants to be on strike. Well, people want to go to work.
2: Nobody wants to have the circumstances that brought that overwhelming ballot in favour of that industrial action either. I do want to move on to your own area there. You're planning to compel parents to become more responsible for their children, including compulsory attendance at youth diversion programmes with a child, and compulsory counselling also being considered. Let's just start at that idea of compulsory counselling. Surely counselling is something people have to want to engage in if it's to be in any way meaningful. We see that elsewhere in the justice system, that prisoners who meaningfully engage voluntarily in counselling within prison get the benefit of having engaged in that. But compelling people to do counselling surely defeats the purpose of the exercise.
3: Yeah, and thanks, Colm. And I suppose my delegated responsibilities within the Department of Justice includes youth diversion. And a big part of that is the voluntary nature of youth diversion. So we know that voluntary provisions work. And that's why I have asked my department to write to the Attorney General's office to seek to review the Children's Act, which currently contains the provisions for orders, for parental supervision orders. The Children's Act at the moment is 25 years old, and the parental supervision orders contained therein don't work. People aren't using them, judges aren't using them. So I've asked the Attorney General to review them, to modernise them, to ensure that we can see how we can invoke parental supervision in a modern way to include parents, so that there is an onus on them to engage with services like youth diversion projects, like and other sort of.
2: But does it not tell you anything about the provision for these in the Children's Act 25 years ago that they're so little used by judges because judges don't see the point in them?
3: Well, that's why I've asked for a review of Section 111 of the Children's Act, so we can modernise it to ensure that we have a provision in there that works. And in a hybrid type of way, we don't want to force people to come to the table. We want to ensure that parents are brought in and that they are brought into the services. So, for instance, in Northern Ireland, there's provision in relation to some domestic violence legislation that mandates people, before a conviction is on the table, to sort of maybe go for anger management counselling, to take certain positive steps to ensure that they're better citizens, right, and won't end up before the court. So
2: if it is voluntary, I mean, is the element of compulsion there? What new element of compulsion is going to be there?
3: Well, at the moment, the test for parental supervision orders is willful failure, and it's a really high threshold. So when that was drafted, I don't believe it was ever going to be reached where a parent would be, that the child would be guilty of an offence and there'd be willful failure on the part of the parent. And only when those two thresholds are met can a court impose a parental supervision order. So what I'm doing is I'm asking the Attorney General to review the Children's Act to see if we can lower the bar, so whether or not we have to have an offence stipulated in the provision, and whether or not willful failure is too high a threshold. So if we reduce the threshold, we might be able to bring parents in before the child is accused of an offence, and bring them in on a sort of a more modern basis, so that it's not penalising them, but we are in effect looking for them to engage with the state and with addiction counselling, parental courses, their own counselling. So there's a myriad of engagements that they could engage in with the state.
2: But at the end of the day, if they don't, if you have a family that's of limited means, as you say, if there's addiction present and that, what's the point of fining them? Or even risking a parent going to jail for contempt of court for refusal to obey one of these orders, if it's a thing that it's just going to make the family set up even more vulnerable and leave that child potentially at greater risk.
3: And I suppose that's why I'm saying the Children's Act at the moment doesn't work. It's 25 years old, and those provisions are archaic. They haven't ever been used, and we're looking at modernising it in a way that we can use them. Nowhere have I said fining families. That's not what we're looking for. It has to be done on a where both parties want to engage, but also we need to have some sort of deterrent by the state, so that the state can be involved by way of the Children's Act to ensure that you have cooperation from parents.
2: Okay. All right, Minister of State of the Department of Justice with responsibility for Youth Justice, Catherine Arda. Thanks very much for coming into studio on that.
1: Now, and you've been getting in touch with us about that item on whether or not we need to keep daylight savings time. Stay on somewhere.

0: time, says this listener. A bit more light in the evenings. How could you go wrong with that? Let's have a little more hours in the evenings to enjoy when we've woken up. And another listener says, that man speaks a lot of sense. I recall going to school in the dark circa 1968. Most people effectively put their clocks back every weekend by staying up a bit later than during the week. Okay, keep them coming to us on 0870 32 32 32 51 551 for your texts.
1: Now, still to come, former swimming coach George Gibney gets 15 and a half years. We'll talk to one of the podcast team that tracked him down. Plus 11 new cancer therapies approved in 12 months, Dr. Luke O'Neill, on the scientific breakthrough making a major difference.
0: Now, there's mounting criticism of the Irish government's draft seven-year EU budget from member states, the European Parliament and the European Commission. The draft announced on Saturday proposed an 8% cut in the Commission's original proposal of a budget worth €1.72 trillion. Running from 2028 to 2034. For more on this, I'm joined now by our European editor, Tony Connolly. Good afternoon, Tony.
2: Good afternoon, Katie.
0: Put it very simply for our listeners, what exactly are we talking about here when we talk about this EU budget?
2: So, as you mentioned there, it's a seven-year budget, and every 7 years, the European Commission proposes a global amount of money that will be spent in the EU budget, and that covers everything from farm payments to research to migration costs to Erasmus study programs, a whole welter of areas where the EU spends money. And the central challenge, I guess, for the Irish EU presidency was to get agreement between the member states on what that budget should look like, and then once that agreement was reached, it would go into a negotiation with the European Parliament so that funds would be able to flow from the 1st of January 2028. Now, a key milestone in that process was on Saturday when the Irish government presented its draft negotiating box, it's called, for the what the budget would look like. And, of course, this followed weeks of contacts between Dublin and member states over who wanted what. And obviously there was a lot of pressure on Ireland to reduce that overall figure of 1.7 trillion by several hundred billion euro. Now, these are countries like Germany, Denmark, the Netherlands, Austria, Sweden, and so on. These are the big net contributors to the EU. They simply wanted a smaller budget. But after the government presented its draft on Saturday, which saw cuts of 141 billion euro, there's been widespread criticism of this draft from all sides of the argument. Obviously, what we call the frugal countries, the modernizers who want more money on defense, competitiveness, innovation, and less on traditional areas like agriculture and cohesion. They've basically said these cuts go nowhere far enough, and there's very little chance of Ireland getting agreement on this by the end of the presidency. The European Parliament goes in the other direction, saying these cuts are going to be devastating for what the EU has to do over the seven-year period. And finally, the European Commission is effectively saying that the way these cuts land will actually remove a lot of the flexibility that the budget needs over that seven-year period.
0: I saw Foreign Affairs Minister Helen McEntee saying that the fact that everybody's a little bit unhappy is an indication that they might have got the balance right here.
2: Well, that's what the government is saying, and they're saying very clearly that their mandate wasn't to get agreement between the member states. Their mandate was to get the basis for a negotiation, and that process starts, and this is really the moment of truth when member states will show their true colours. Now, in theory, the process comes out of the hands of the Irish government and goes up to leader level. So this week there's going to be a summit in Brussels. António Costa, the European Council president who chairs summits, he effectively takes on the baton of getting agreement. But I guess the government is in a position now where it's been roundly criticised by all sides in this debate. So you could say that this takes some of the gloss off the presidency, because this was obviously a central mission of the government to get agreement on this seven-year budget before the presidency ends in December.
0: The IFA are saying that farmers will be facing a 24% cut in this. Is that going to be a big issue for them?
2: Well, that's always been a sore point for farmers. Now, the new budget is going to be structured more differently to the way budgets have normally

0: been applied. So normally you get very strict envelopes of money going from the European Union to member states for farming, for rural development, for all the other areas where EU funding is spent. This time around, national exchequers are going to have a lot more flexibility and discretion over how the money is spent. There will be money ring-fenced for farming, but even that ring-fencing, according to the current figures, shows a 24% cut in what Irish farmers would get. Now, the government is saying that within the discretionary amount of money that's still going to come in to the Irish exchequer from Europe, there's flexibility there for the government to push money over to farming and over to rural development as it's required. But that's obviously not convinced the farming lobby in Ireland that that's going to be the case.
1: Okay. Obviously, a long way to run on this one yet. But for now, Tony, many thanks for that. That's Tony Connolly there, our European editor.
2: Okay, your friend isn't buying their round. Do you bring it up with them? That's coming up next.
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2: Now, research commissioned by AIB said that politeness costs the average adult around €150 a year, adding that up to an estimated €600 million across the country, and only 4% of us would ask for money if we're owed. So why is it so hard to say, can you lend me a tenner? And is avoiding the awkwardness really worth the price? Well, Drive Time's own Joshua Byrne took to the streets to find out whether people would ask for the money they're owed or let it slide and avoid the awkwardness.
13: I'd say it's definitely awkward enough, like, but at the same time, like, I'm sure if it's family and friends, like, to be able to come around back to you that way.
14: And have you ever had to chase people for, you know, to the end of the earth?
13: Definitely, yeah, but I suppose once you have that conversation with them, like, they're kind of happy enough to pay you back. I think just the thought of it nearly is worse than actually doing it.
15: Especially awkward whenever it's someone that's not a close friend of yours and they just owe you money and you just feel even more awkward to having to bring that up.
16: I probably wouldn't ask for money back. I'd wait.
15: I'd probably leave it. Like, it depends on the person. Usually I wouldn't be looking for it back just because if I was buying someone a drink, it'd be my friend. But if it's not my friend, I'd just feel extra awkward asking for money back.
13: No, I probably wouldn't, but I probably wouldn't go out for dinner with that person again. I probably wouldn't respect it from them, so yeah. You'd think that they'd have the decency to pay back, but some people, I guess not. But I think if people I'd be friends with probably would pay back, so yeah.
2: There you go. You know your friends. Well, for more on this, we're joined by Professor of Psychiatry at Trinity College Dublin, Professor Brendan Kelly. Brendan, thanks a million for coming in. Why do people feel awkward about it? You know, so if you owe someone money and they ask you, you're normally happy enough to give it back to them. So why is this catastrophization going on in somebody's head in advance of the event of just saying, give us that tenner you owe me?
17: Listen, Colm, if logic, reason and rationality had anything to do with human behaviour, you would be correct. But let's face it, money symbolises all kinds of things. You know, it reflects people's character, or so we think. And we are terrified of appearing ungenerous, mean, or somehow unwilling to go the extra mile for people. And if we're looking for money to be paid back for...
2: We as Irish people, you mean, particularly.
17: In general, people do all around the world. It's not solely an Irish thing, but
1: it's a particular Irish thing, though, isn't it?
17: Well, you know, it is a particular Irish thing. I think if you look at the most accurate portrayal of the Irish psyche, it is undoubtedly Father Ted. And you'll all remember an episode where Mrs. Doyle and Mrs. Dineen have tea. Each of them wants to pay. Neither will let the other pay, and they end up hitting each other and getting arrested.

So yeah, it is an Irish thing to a degree. You do see it around the world, but we need to remember that, you know, if I don't pay you back, then you have my money. The money is not lost as such. So while most of us might end up doing ourselves out of 150 euros because of social awkwardness,

0: a round of drinks in a pub, which has got very expensive, people might lean on someone to go, get up there, it's your round. If somebody has bought a coffee one day in an office and somebody's in the next day, they might be reluctant to say, it's your turn today.
1: Yeah, the smaller the amount, the more difficult it is. It also depends on the relationship. Someone very, very close to us, we might feel awkward. Someone we know a little bit, it might be okay. And a distant person, we mightn't bother with them ever again. Now, it's not necessarily a bad thing. We build social bonds in lots of different ways, and this is probably one of them. But the fact is, we're better off asking for the money back, straight out and directly, as you suggest.
2: I love that one, that Vox Pop person that Joshua was talking to there, who basically just said, I just never have dinner with them again. That's them, cut them out of my life if they're not going to pay back.
1: That's very common. The avoidance of social awkwardness is a massive thing, not just in relation to money. You have people who stay in relationships for decades just to avoid the awkwardness of ending the relationship. And this applies to personal relationships. It applies to professional relationships as well, where two people simply can't find the words and decide to carry on day after day, year after year.
0: So you mean there are people out there who, to the outward world, appear happily married, and one of them is just afraid of having the awkward conversation?
1: I mean, awkward conversations are very awkward, and if this research tells us that for the price of...
0: I hope you're feeling comfortable here.
1: But like, if €150 a year gets you out of all the awkward conversations, that's not a bad deal. You know, a lot of people would actually pay that up front to avoid the embarrassment of these exchanges.
0: Is there a gender element to this?
1: Well, it's hard to know. It varies a lot from person to person, and I think anyone who is very attuned to interpersonal relations is more likely to feel this acutely. So it's hard to talk about genders. There is an age thing to it. Younger adults are more likely to feel self-conscious and not ask for the money, because younger adults are more acutely sensitized to what other people think of them. As the years go on in life, you start to care less what other people think, until ultimately you really couldn't give a hoot what anyone thinks about you.
2: So there's actual research that shows that.
1: There is, yeah. Yeah,
0: I think there's a provincial dimension to this. I don't think Ulster people are as shy as the rest of the country in asking for their money back.
2: Wow. Wow. You went there. He went there.
1: There is.
0: I know a particular Ulster person who'd say 100% we don't.
1: Well, look, there is a provincial element, and the research shows that people from Galway, of all places, are the least likely to ask for their money back. And being from Galway myself, I can attest to the exquisite politeness of people from west of the Shannon.
2: Wow. West of the Shannon.
1: Yeah. No, there's a remarkable difference. But look, ultimately it varies person to person. All of us feel awkward about this, and we probably shouldn't. Lots of apps can help us make it less interpersonal and more logical. But nevertheless, ultimately, we will always feel a little bit embarrassed about these conversations.
0: I think the most awkward one is the drinkers and the non-drinkers at a meal, and the bill gets split, and the non-drinkers feel a bit awkward about saying, hang on a second now.
2: Can I just say, I think there should be an absolute cast iron rule that if you're not drinking alcohol, you should not be paying for other people's
0: But you've been to one of those meals, haven't you?
2: Yeah, but always in the situation of people saying, absolutely, you're not paying for
1: But the problem, Katie, is not what's right or wrong. It's the awkwardness of the conversation and the non-drinker feeling self-conscious about pointing this out. Ultimately, I think the best thing is everyone pays equally, regardless of whether you drink or not. That minimises embarrassment all around, and the injustice is not necessarily worth having a difficult conversation about.
0: I tell you, I know a fellow who traded on this, right? When we were in college, he'd borrow €20 off you, and then you go, where's my money? And he'd give you a tenner, and then he'd catch up with you maybe and give you a fiver, and then afterwards he'd just sort of go, you're not still chasing me for a fiver, are you?
2: Well,
0: he might give you a couple of quid, so it had come down to you chasing him over three, and he knew you probably wouldn't have the
2: funny you should say that, Colin, because we have a listener, Deirdre, who says, my father would never lend me anything less than €20, as he said, I'd never repay it back if it was less than that. That's the same principle.
1: And that's a very good strategy. And Colm, I'm glad to see you're not bitter about that guy in college many
0: I'm
1: decades
0: still friends
1: later.
0: With him. Still a very good friend. He had other compensatory factors apart from his handling of money. Never lend money, says Rory. It's the end of friendship.
1: Yeah, it is. I mean, when you lend stuff, people just don't give it back. You know, Mark Twain had a magnificent library, and when asked how did he accumulate such a library, he said, never lend anyone a book. He said, see all my books, they're all borrowed.
2: One more here. If I'm in a round with friends, or they with me, and someone is not buying their round, then I'd be asking, did you bring any money, and make it sound

0: and light-hearted, smiley face, says this one.
1: Well, it's a good idea to try and point it out before it becomes bitter or before it becomes a grudge that you're going to hold for decades. But we do need to accept in social interactions there will be a certain amount of injustice, and maybe that's the price we pay for hanging around with different kinds of people.
2: Yeah. Briefly, any tips if you want to get practice at being assertive? What's the, give us one solid tip now to for people to cure themselves of this.
1: Well, ideally you'd sort it out beforehand how the bill is going to be split. Failing that, do send a message the next day and keep it unemotional. Not a, please, I'm very sorry to bother you, but might you ever consider giving me back the money? Just straight down the line, you owe me €10, please send it to me now. Thank you.
0: And it was nice knowing you. Professor of Psychiatry at Trinity College Dublin, Professor Brendan Kelly, many thanks for joining us on Drive Time today.
2: Now, as Katie was saying earlier, that we would bring you any response if it came to Jack Chambers' invitation to the trade unions to enter talks at the Workplace Relations Commission or to avert the need for strikes on Wednesday. Well, the Irish Congress of Trade Unions have replied. They have said in a letter to Jack Chambers that the invitation does not represent any change in his previous stated position, so the strikes are still slated to go ahead. Now, still to come, former swimming coach George Gibney gets 15 and a half years. We'll talk to one of the podcast team that tracked him down.
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0: Former swimming coach George Gibney gets 15 and a half years. We'll talk to one of the podcast team that tracked him down.
2: We'll hear from a widow on the loneliness of being the sole carer for an adult child with intellectual disabilities.
0: 11 therapies approved in 12 months. Professor Luke O'Neill on the race to cure cancer.
2: And how did the unions respond to Jack Chambers' last-minute bid to avert Wednesday's strike?
0: We'll have all that, but first, the news read now by Ray Kennedy.
8: Katie, thank you and good evening from the newsroom. The former swimming coach George Gibney has been jailed for 15 and a half years for sexually abusing young girls in the 1970s and 1980s. Gibney was convicted of 39 counts of indecent assault and one count of attempted rape of children after a trial earlier this year. Diane Connor reports.
9: Gibney's victims were aged between 8 and 13 at the time of the abuse. It happened in his car, in his office, the gym or in the sauna. Judge Micheál P. O'Higgins described it as systematic, predatory in nature and a gross abuse of his position of authority as their swimming coach. He sentenced him to 12 years for the attempted rape charge with 2 years suspended and the maximum 2 years for each of the indecent assault charges with 4 months suspended on each. With a mixture of concurrent and consecutive sentences and some suspended elements, Gibney was jailed for 15 and a half years. Victims and their supporters hugged each other in the packed courtroom as Gibney was taken away in his wheelchair to begin his sentence.
10: The family of Waterford woman Gillian Curran have said that the sentencing of her killer today

0: is a step towards justice, but they want to make sure the voices of all victims of domestic abuse are heard and that no one is forgotten. 36-year-old Marcus O'Neill had denied murdering Miss Curran at his home on O'Brien Street in Waterford City in January 2025, but he was found guilty of murder by a jury in July. Our South East correspondent, Mark O'Driscoll.
1: Gillian Curran, who was 47 and originally from Sweetbriar in Tramore, was found unresponsive at the home of her partner, Marcus O'Neill, on the morning of the 25th of January 2025 and pronounced dead a short time later. A three-week trial in July at the Central Criminal Court in Waterford heard that 143 external injuries were found on Miss Curran's body. Miss Justice Caroline Biggs previously said the jury had, by their majority guilty verdict, found that O'Neill had beaten Miss Curran to death. Today, the judge handed 36-year-old Marcus O'Neill the mandatory sentence of life in prison for her murder. Speaking outside court afterwards, Miss Curran's family said Gillian did not deserve her violent end and they did not deserve to be dragged through the awful details of her death. They added that today's sentence is a step towards justice for Gillian, but that all other victims of domestic abuse and their families must have their voices heard. Mark O'Driscoll, RTE News, the Central Criminal Court.
0: Ukraine's President Volodymyr Zelensky has said that Russia violated an energy ceasefire that US President Donald Trump announced yesterday on the Truth Social platform. Mr. Zelensky said that he'd not been aware of Mr. Trump's announcement in advance, though welcomed the proposal. From Warsaw, our Eastern Europe reporter Liam Nolan.
2: Speaking via video link at a security conference in Warsaw, Ukraine's President Volodymyr Zelensky said Russia's leader, Vladimir Putin, must not read Truth Social, because at the very moment that US President Donald Trump had announced the energy ceasefire on the social media platform, Russian jet-powered drones were flying over Ukrainian skies. Last night, a Russian missile struck a densely populated district of Kharkiv, killing three people and injuring more than 20. Ukraine's foreign minister, Andrei Sybiha, also said that Russian forces struck a power plant in the same city in an immediate breach of Mr. Trump's energy truce. Mr. Zelensky said Ukrainian forces had not struck Russian oil facilities last night and that Ukraine was ready to respect an energy ceasefire if Russia is willing to do the same. The Kremlin spokesperson, Dmitry Peskov, said that he could not comment on the energy truce issue at this point and that communication is ongoing. Liam Nolan, RTE News, Warsaw.
0: Union leaders have rejected a last-ditch request from the government to enter talks and call off a planned public sector strike on Wednesday. Earlier, the Minister for Public Expenditure, Jack Chambers, wrote to the unions stating that pay can and should be discussed as a priority alongside other matters as part of any talks. Our work and technology correspondent, Brian O'Donovan.
3: In his letter to trade union leaders, Jack Chambers urged them to call off Wednesday's strike and enter talks tomorrow at the Workplace Relations Commission. He said that pay issues can and should be discussed as a priority alongside other matters as part of any talks. Unions had said that they wanted pay to be discussed at the start of negotiations rather than at the end. In response to the minister's letter, however, this evening, union leaders said it did not represent any change in his previously stated position and that preparations will continue for a 24-hour work stoppage on Wednesday. The unions said that the government must acknowledge that the specific pay issues raised by them will be addressed in any talks at the outset.
0: Daniel Kinahan, who's awaiting trial on an alleged organised crime offence, is to apply for bail in the coming weeks. The 49-year-old appeared at the Special Criminal Court today, charged with directing the activities of a criminal organisation between October 2015 and April 2017. His solicitor, Darren Macken, said they would be lodging the papers in the usual way.
4: We've made it clear today that Daniel Kinahan will vehemently defend the case against him. We are anxious to make progress. We are comforted that the book of evidence will now be served before the end of this year. The rule of law applies equally to everybody. Nobody's above the rule of law, but equally nobody's below the rule of law. So we now look forward to a trial, hopefully in the early part of next year.
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0: Rain, heavy at times in the west, will spread eastwards through the night with clearer conditions following, along with some blustery showers feeding in from the Atlantic. Lows temperatures of 9 to 14 degrees with blustery southerly winds veering southwest and moderating.
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0: With your traffic and travel update, I'm Louise Herity. In Dublin, the M50 northbound is congested between Junction 11 Tala and Junction 9 Red Cow. The N3 outbound is slow from the M50 to Junction 2 Blanchardstown. And in County Meath, part of the N2 is blocked between the Ashburn roundabout and the Ratoath turnoff. That's causing delays for northbound traffic approaching the roundabout. In Cork, the South Ring Road is heavy eastbound from Junction 6 Cork Airport to Junction 10 Mahon. And finally, there is a queue on the N22 westbound at Junction 3 Ballincollig West. That's your latest traffic update.
1: Thanks, Louise. Now, as you heard there in the bulletin, hopes that Wednesday's public sector strikes might be averted have been dealt a blow this afternoon. As was reported there earlier today, Public Expenditure Minister Jack Chambers had written to unions urging them to call off the strikes, but unions this afternoon have said there is no basis for the strikes to be postponed. And we're joined now by Brian O'Donovan, RTE's work and technology correspondent. Brian, thanks for coming in to us. So is that it now, do you think? Are Wednesday's strike absolutely inevitable?
2: I think so. I think this was the last ditch effort from the government. I saw the letter from Jack Chambers, and to be honest, before I got the union's response, I sort of thought that that was kind of the response they would get, because the wording was interesting. Jack Chambers in his letter said that pay would be pay issues can and should be discussed as a priority alongside other matters as part of the pay talks. And when I saw the alongside other matters, Katie, I think that was going to be a problem for the unions, because remember, in all of this, they have been talking about how pay needs to be dealt with upfront. And people out there might be confused by, but these are pay talks. So what happens normally with government public sector pay talks is you go in and for weeks and weeks and weeks, there's a lot of focus on efficiencies and productivity and reform, which is all very important because it is, after all, taxpayers' money. And you need to have those commitments before you give a pay increase. And then the pay bit is only dealt with at the end. The union said, we want it done differently. We want pay dealt with at the start. We want credible commitments on pay. We want mechanisms to protect our pay from inflation over the years if it is a multi-annual agreement. And we want these commitments up front. So what we saw from Jack Chambers today was this thing saying, yes, pay will be a priority alongside other matters. So then we had the union response coming very quickly, only about an hour or two after they got the letter from Jack Chambers. These would be the union leaders, the Public Services Committee of the Irish Congress of Trade Unions, saying that the minister's stance did not represent any change in his previously stated position.
1: And there was, I suppose, a sense that they need to get out on this picket now. They need to get out there on strike now. How many workers will actually be on the picket lines on Wednesday? And are we really talking about the biggest strike we've seen in a generation?
2: Certainly since the financial crash and the fallout from that, because remember, and how different times were then. Those were pay cuts. So that's why the public sector went on strike and hit the picket lines and engaged in marches and protests. This is going to be a pay increase. There will be a pay deal done. It's just not being done, and the talks aren't being started in the way that the unions want. So yes, it looks now like this is inevitable. It will go ahead on Wednesday. Massively disruptive. More than 300,000 public sector workers. So you're talking teachers, nurses, prison officers, doctors, civil servants, public sector workers right across the board. In terms of the big obvious disruption, I think the biggest one will be the schools and colleges, because they'll have to close. Hospitals won't close, but thousands of appointments will be cancelled. It'll be remained open for emergency cover, and you can still go to the emergency department. GPs will still be operating, but by and large, thousands and thousands of cancelled appointments on Wednesday. And remember, Katie, this could just be the first of a series of strikes. We already know that there's one penciled in, and they have put in the notice period for the following Wednesday, Wednesday of next week, Wednesday the 21st of October, and the union saying that there could be more thereafter. So I think, to sum it all up, the last ditch efforts this evening by the government have not been accepted by the unions. They are going ahead with the strike on Wednesday as of now, unless we see some other dramatic development tomorrow. But right now, I think I get the impression that this evening's intervention was it from the government's perspective, and it looks like the strike is going ahead.
1: Brian O'Donovan, RTE's work and technology correspondent. Thanks for that.
3: Now, a word to listeners that the next conversation we're going to have is sensitive in nature. Some might find it distressing. It may be in your interest to go to rte.ie/helplines. There is help on hand if any of the issues that come up in this conversation affect you. Former swimming coach George Gibney was today sentenced to 16 years and 8 months with 14 months suspended, meaning that he will serve 15 years and 6 months in prison. In July, a court found the 78-year-old guilty of 39 counts of indecent assault and 1 count of attempted rape of children. One of Gibney's victims, Orla Poole, spoke outside the court today after the sentencing. This is what she said.
4: I spent decades in silence because of his perverted behaviours.

0: I thought I was the only one, that somehow I deserved what he did to me. After a while, because of the times, his position in authority, and my lack of standing as a child, I thought no one would believe me if I was to say something. That, I think, is no longer the case in Ireland. This court case didn't just deliver justice for me, but also, I hope, for others. It has shown that even after 50 plus years, justice can be got. Historical offenders can be held to account for their actions and choices. To all survivors out there, speak when you are ready. Reclaim your agency and remember you are not to blame. Only the offender is to blame. You are not alone. You will be heard and you will be believed.
1: And that was one of the survivors who made a complaint against George Gibney. It shouldn't be underestimated how hard it was for people to come forward, because it's been over three decades since Gibney won a legal challenge in Dublin's High Court, which meant he didn't face prosecutions for alleged sexual abuse of young swimmers he coached. This was an entirely different set of allegations that was brought forward that resulted in the sentence today. The reason victims came forward was because of a BBC podcast made by Second Captains, Where is George Gibney, prompting four victims to come forward. They gave statements to Gardaí. It sparked a fresh investigation and justice was served today. And joining us now is the co-producer and presenter of that BBC podcast, Where is George Gibney, Mark Horgan. Mark, thanks very much for coming in.
2: Thanks, Colin.
1: It's hard to state how momentous a day this is, not just for the people on whose allegations this sentence was based, but for the people the first time round as well, and other victims who may never have come forward.
3: Yeah, absolutely. It is wonderful to hear Orla Poole's voice going on the national airwaves just there now, her incredibly powerful and inspirational words. And Orla is somebody who emailed me first in September 2020, just as the podcast came out, and we've been speaking for six years, and Orla was in the final episode of the podcast where she spoke under pseudonym Judy. And has made the decision to waive her anonymity today. And she's a remarkable, inspirational woman. And she took a lot from the accounts of Burke Harley and Trish Kearney and Lorraine Kennedy and Chalky White from the Where's George Gibney podcast, the people that we spoke to. And I've no doubt that Orla's going to inspire lots of other people now with her words today.
1: What did it take for those original people to come forward and talk to you?
3: I think it took a lot of time, really. Like, I think it took a lot of conversations and a lot of building up trust. And I think for this sort of form of journalism, it's really important that we continue to get investment in it, and it continues to play part of our play a big part of our landscape, media landscape, because it's, you know yourselves, everything is kind of rushed in media at the moment, and you're rushed to try and turn over stories quickly. What we were given the freedom to do was to take our time in approaching these people, to sort of build up trust over a number of months, and then when they were ready, they decided to speak to us. And I think it's time, really, and just also it did help, I suppose, that they knew this was going to be a worldwide podcast, that it was going to get a lot of international airplay, and it was going to get a lot of support from the BBC. So I think after so many failed attempts at justice, that they felt that maybe there at least the word about Gibney would get out in a much wider scale on a BBC podcast than it would have ordinarily.
1: And in the time since the conviction in the summer, and indeed in the hours since the sentence was handed down today, have you had a chance to talk to people, anybody who contributed, and people around, people who were in touch with you about this, to kind of get some sense of their reaction to this and what it meant to them?
3: Yeah, so today when Orla spoke at the CCJ today, on the steps, she was surrounded by Burr and Trish and Chalky and the daughter of Lorraine Kennedy, Louise. And I think, you know, it's funny because I think it's definitely a feeling of great relief today, and definitely a satisfaction with the idea that Gibney will never be out of jail. He's not going to get out you know, he won't survive this. And I think that is the only result that would have been appropriate. I think it's also, you know, it's important to also recognise that there's mixed emotions, you know, there's mixed emotions for people. There's people who are will
1: there's
3: be listening.
1: There's grief for a childhood that they may have had had they not met George Gibney.
3: And there's anger, you know, like one of the complainants who hasn't waived her anonymity, who spoke afterwards in her victim impact statement, she said, "How do I feel?" The overwhelming answer is that I feel angry, so angry. I don't feel angry very often, but this anger is primal for what George Gibney did to me 50 years ago and how it has affected my relationships. The burden I've carried for 54 years is now his. So I think it's what's interesting with this is that Gibney pleaded guilty to 5 counts here. And the judge didn't pay any heed to that in mitigation, really. Because what happened was he still forced these women to go forward and to speak in, you know, incredible graphic detail about the worst thing that's happened to them in their lives as children. You know, and he forced them to go through everything that goes along with that. You know, having to stand up in court to be cross-examined. You know, the fear in that the case can collapse if you say the wrong thing or refer to previous cases. It was a traumatic summer for some of these complainants. So as much as there is a feeling of celebration for lots of you know, previous survivors and survivors of Gibney, it's also, I think, important to note that, you know, this guy did incredible damage and not everybody was able to stand in the steps today and speak so eloquently.
1: And when they initially spoke to you for the podcast, did you or did they think that it would ever lead to a case being reopened? Did they even dare to hope that this would happen, given what happened in 1993?
3: No. Absolutely not. I don't think so. I think that really the hope was that more people would come forward and that more people would maybe get strength from their words. But, you know, Orla, for example, who I spoke to, she never expected charges. She never expected extradition. She never expected justice. But I suppose it was a way of her feeling that she's not alone and that she was able to relieve some of the anger that she had when she first got in contact with me. And then as it just moved on, she got more and more strength and found herself in the position that, yes, this was the right thing to do and that she was able to do it and was able to come forward to Gardaí.
1: And cases are handled very differently than they were in the early 90s. It's a powerful statement and it's a good advertisement for people to come forward if they feel ready to do so. The statement there we heard from Orla Poole.
3: Yeah, absolutely. I think that it's... Ireland is a very different place now, I think. I think that, you know, if we're even talking about voices who were on RTE back in the mid-90s, you know, those voices were sometimes distorted. For example, going on Liveline, I remember Chalky White's voice was distorted going on air. There was a feeling there'd be a backlash against them. You know, Lorraine Kennedy spoke often about how she wasn't believed or people didn't believe her when they came out. So this was just the public. But also, I think a lot of people kind of feel very strongly about the George Gibney case because it kind of... He represents a part of Ireland that, a past that I suppose there's an element of shame with, where there's a person who is seen as a person in a position of power who people are deferential to, who, you know, and children aren't being listened to at all. And the idea that this man would escape justice here, you know, I think it's quite a shameful thing for the country and exercise a lot of people. So the reality is now that the women who came forward, I do know, felt massively supported by the Gardaí, the investigating Gardaí, and also by organisations like the Dublin Rape Crisis Centre and the supports that they had. So firsthand, I know from the accounts of Orla, for example, that she feels that it is a much, much easier time to come forward and that she feels that she was supported greatly.
1: Mark, thanks very much for that. If anybody has been affected by the issues that came up in that interview, you can go to rte.ie/helplines. But for now, Mark Horgan, co-producer and presenter of the BBC podcast, Where's George Gibney?, which is still available. Thanks very much for joining us in studio.
3: Thank you.
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3: Now, it was once a disease to be absolutely feared, the dreaded C words. You couldn't even say the name cancer. It is increasingly, though, being seen as a disease to be lived with or maybe even cured. 71% of people with cancer will now live for at least 5 years after diagnosis. That's up from 49% in the late 1970s. And that comes from the American Association for Cancer Research's most recent findings. Joining us now to look into this further is Professor Luke O'Neill. Luke, you're very welcome. Thanks for coming in. So there have been, I was quoting there earlier, 11 therapies approved within 12 months last year.
4: Yes, the biggest ever, Kate, amazing. The FDA, of course, when a new drug is discovered, the FDA in America have to approve it for safety and for efficacy, and they approved 11 last year in cancer. It's the most ever. And it's things like brain cancer, a new breast cancer treatment, and immunotherapy for ovarian cancer. So these cancers were a huge dread, and 11 new drugs are available now, and they will be, you know, available in America at least. Let's hope the European Union follows suit and approves them here.
3: Is there a sense that the rate, like we're quickening up, the race at which we're catching up with this is working, basically.
4: Yeah, the numbers you quoted are amazing. Another way to put it is, in the 70s, 1 in 2 survived at 5 years. Now it's 2 in 3 survive for 5 years. So the diagnosis isn't the death sentence that it was. And it's mainly because of better treatment, obviously, new therapies coming along. And it's heading in every year, it's getting better. And in this report, it's the American Association for Cancer Research. It's the most optimistic report on cancer ever issued. And it lists 5 or 6 places where there's progress. So we really are beginning to turn a corner, as you say, on the dreaded C word.
5: Is there any particular change or technological advance or research breakthrough that's led to this? Is it a matter of delivery of the medicine? Is it the study of genes? What is it?
4: It's multifactorial. It's a number of things. I mean, it is all the research that's happened. Remember, there's been cancer research for 50, 60 years going on, and at last that research is yielding is the first thing. Diagnosis, first and early diagnosis, getting early, try and spot the thing quickly is one reason for this. Secondly, using chemo better. The chemo was always there. You can use it in different ways now. But the big advance is immunotherapy. We've finally got the immune system to go in and kill tumours, and that's showing remarkable. Of all the areas, is actually it's immunotherapy that's showing the most promise. There's a few different things.
3: There has also been a lot of new research into the use of weight loss interventions and the role that they're having in cancer research.
4: Yeah, obesity was always a big risk factor for cancer anyway. We knew if you were obese, you had higher risk. And women in particular, by the way, ovarian, breast, endometrial, obesity was as big a risk factor as smoking. So now GLP-1 comes along and women are now losing weight and that risk factor is going down, you know. So the use of those drugs is having an impact. The big one for me, Katie, was especially esophageal and colorectal cancer. If you're on Ozempic, there's around a 40% decreased risk of that developing into a cancer, which just shows you're almost halving the risk of you getting those ones. And again, that's because obesity was a risk factor for those. And a big one in Ireland, endometrial cancer in women. Obesity is, the main risk factor is obesity for endometrial. Big trial running now at the moment as we speak, giving women with the risk of that with GLP-1s, things like Ozempic, and we'll see now if that actually decreases the incidence of that one. So we're seeing great progress.
3: It really makes a case for the use of GLP-1 drugs, doesn't it?
4: Definitely, yeah. And as I say, obesity for a long time has been a risk factor, and it's a risk factor for heart disease as well, but it's also a risk factor in cancer. So again, weight loss will promote less of a chance of getting those cancers.
5: So is this a standout 12-month period where, you know, you have these 11 breakthroughs in 12 months? Is this kind of coincidence that all these trains arrive together, or is this part of a trend? Are we seeing an acceleration in these advances?
4: It's a trend, Colin. The FDA are under pressure to approve new drugs, of course. And all the cancer doctors are going, we have these drugs, please approve them if you can. Now, clearly, they've got to be careful and look for efficacy, as I say, and side effects. But now the pressure is on the FDA to allow these drugs to be eventually approved for patient use. And whenever I talk about advances in medicine, it's great to say there was a drug available. Mm. Like, it's one, you can say there's a breakthrough in understanding a disease, and people want to hear that to some extent. But people often say to me, can I get access to that drug? And often I go, well, it's still a bit early. But here's 11 new drugs just approved in the last 12 months. So it's a good example of progress.
3: And huge developments as well in relation to vaccines for cancer.
4: Exactly. That's the other big advance now. And again, that's just beginning in a way. The dream was, can you vaccinate against cancer? That was always the big dream. We couldn't do it for various reasons. They tried and they failed. COVID comes along, as we all remember, and these RNA vaccines are deployed. That same technology now is working against cancer. The big one's melanoma. And that was announced about 3 months ago. A vaccine for that will increase survival time by about 20%.
5: And is it a vaccine against the cancer? You know, the HPV vaccine is a vaccine against the virus that leads to a growth that causes the cancer. Is this a vaccine against the cancer or something that leads to the cancer?
4: It's against the
5: cancer.
4: They're called therapeutic vaccines. In other words, you're diagnosed with the cancer. Then you're given the vaccine to wake up the immune system and kill the tumour. In the case of HPV, that's preventive because that virus causes, you know, cervical cancer and the vaccine stops you getting infected. These are more therapeutic. And again, the surprise, call them in a way, is they're working. You know, you have the disease already. Here's the vaccine. Now the immune system wakes up and goes and kills the tumour. And what's tremendous about this as well, in this report, they emphasise this, the relapse rate goes down. So the big fear of cancer is they cut the tumour out, they give you chemo and it comes back. The relapse happens. If you get the immune system to kill the tumour, it remembers. And if a tumour cell arises, say, in 5 years' time, now you go in and the immune system kills it. And this study had it in breast cancer, the six-year relapse. They were cancer-free for 6 years post-breast cancer. There was no big decrease in relapses in breast cancer. So the main effect of vaccines could be to cure it, to stop it happening, at least treat it, rather, and then stop the relapses emerging. That's the other thing they highlight.
3: Can I ask you about another form of cancer? A listener has put in a question to us here. Can you ask Luke about brain cancer? As someone I know has it, how hard is it to treat? And being realistic, how quickly will we see work on it? I realise it's a very tricky cancer to treat because of the blood-brain barrier.
4: Yeah, this report says we're still not there yet with certain types of cancer, and it highlights brain cancer as a big one. 6.6% survival. It's very low after a number of years. It really is a horrible cancer, but again, massive effort. There's vaccines being tested. For glioblastoma is the main one, actually. There's vaccines being tested. One of the drugs that was approved, actually, by the FDA is specifically for the type of glioblastoma. So we are seeing progress, but we've got to go faster. It's still a deadly cancer. It's one that one of the more difficult ones to treat.
5: To take it back to the origin of this, you know, we're reaping the benefits of research now. But is any of this kind of, I suppose, pure research that ended up yielding benefits, or was it all sort of very targeted at the issue of cancer?
4: The cancer guys were always very targeted. There was a famous ad when I was in America back in the 80s, you won't cure cancer by sitting on your A. It was over your desk, you know. So there was always a huge effort because it was a deadly disease at the time. You know, people, it was a very fearful thing. So huge effort was going in to try to crack it. But often basic research was going on in the background about how cells divide, do they, how they spread around the body. There was fundamental discoveries being made as well, kind of. So it was a combination of targeted research and then more serendipitous that have kind of come together.
5: Okay, yeah.
3: How do we ensure every patient benefits for this progress? Yeah. Because there is an issue with some of these therapies only being available to a small number of people.
4: Yeah, what I love of this report, Katie, is at the very last sentence, it says this, every patient should benefit from these advances, in bold lettering in the report, you know. Now, it's political partly, who will fund it? Some of these are expensive, you know. Can you get them quickly to patients? Who will give them? Will it be GPs? Will it be consultants? Now, the good news is the American Association are very aware of this, and they're looking at the barriers. But the hope is eventually these will all be available to everybody as soon as we can possibly make it happen, really. That's a huge focus on delivery of this to people who need the drugs.
3: Indeed. Professor Luke O'Neill, many thanks for that very optimistic report on that.
4: Thank you.
5: Now, still to come, the mother of the little girl most seriously injured in the attack on Parnell Square 3 years ago has said their family's lives have been changed unrecognisably. We'll have more on that soon. Achanish Toshinam, the Frieshgate, and Anuchta, Len Marion, the Hulawine.
6: Gormad the Halam Agus Gamani Diarib. Garu Hugli and the Dig Gulia Prisun to brief Hurt Harulanyov at an air hotel is now of George Gibney. For view side Yinesha went as Kalini Oga, Snanideg Shachtudi, Agus Nanideg Ochtudi. 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
3: With your traffic and travel update, I'm Louise Herity. Starting in County Meath, we're still getting reports that part of the N2 is blocked between the Ashburn roundabout and the Ratoath turnoff, causing delays for northbound traffic. On the same route in Dublin, the Finglas Road outbound is slow between the Talca Valley Road Junction and Clearwater Shopping Centre. And in Limerick, finally, the M7 is heavy eastbound between the M20 interchange and Junction 29 Ballysimon. That's your latest traffic update.
7: Thanks, Louise. Now, on Friday, we heard from Enda O'Brien, who's a member of the Kerry Before We Die group, about how Budget 2027 wasn't delivering enough on disability residential services for adults with intellectual disabilities. Enda, with his wife Jill, cares for their 32-year-old son Hugh with Down syndrome. We're joined now by Caroline Roach, who cares for her daughter Helena, who is a 31-year-old with Down syndrome, autism, epilepsy and mobility issues.

0: Caroline, many thanks for joining us.
1: Hi, Katie. How are you?
0: Great. Listen, Caroline, you got in touch with us on when you heard us talking to Enda on Friday, and you were telling us about that first conversation you had with your husband, Mick, about what would happen to Helena in the future. And then something very shocking happened to Mick. Can you tell me about that conversation and what happened after it?
1: Yeah, well, we were just sitting down on the sofa watching TV, and my husband Mick just looked over at Helena and he was saying, what are we going to do? We're going to have to think about her future. Because he knew, like, she was snuggled up to both of us on the sofa. And he said, if anything were to happen to us, she's going to be devastated. And so I said to him, well, I suppose I'll get the ball rolling, because I hadn't got a clue. What do? You know, to start thinking about future care. She would have been about 27 at that stage. It was 4 years ago. So anyway, I decided to ring the social worker from our service provider the following day. And I just said to her, I just want to, you know, start getting the ball rolling and see what we need to do. And then, unfortunately, the following day, we were completely devastated when Mick suffered a cardiac arrest and he passed away. So it was just shocking and devastating for us all. Like, I mean, he was such a good dad and so loving and caring. And, you know, he really cared about all his family, but Helena in particular, he was, you know, so worried about her.
0: Caroline, I can't imagine anyone left in that situation. I mean, you're still a young woman to lose your husband like that so suddenly. But you have this extra added worry of Helena.
1: Yeah, yeah. Well, I just have the worry, you know, that if something were to happen to me, who's going to look after her? I mean, I've practically become a hypochondriac getting all my health checks, so careful crossing the road, making sure nothing's going to happen to me, because the fear, you know, there's nothing in place for her at the moment. I'm part of the Before We Die campaign as well. I'd be with the Dublin branch. And I mean, we're all in the same predicament, really. Just terrified of what the future holds. The budget didn't, you know, I am quite an optimistic person usually. I live with hope, and I was just hoping that things would change. But, you know, my hopes were definitely dashed with the budget last week, and there's only 100 planned places. So that just didn't bring any hope at all. Just dashed things further, you know.
0: Yeah. Going back to that time 4 years ago, Caroline, when you lost Mick so suddenly like that, and literally as you had just begun the conversation about what to do with Helena, how did that leave you?
1: Well, it just left me completely, you know, numb, devastated, and I actually felt quite angry. And when I say angry at him, I don't mean really angry at him, but at my husband. It was more just angry at the situation I'd been left in, because it was already difficult with the two of us caring for, you know, we were definitely a team caring for Helena and looking after all her needs. And then suddenly it was all down to me to look after Helena's needs. And it's difficult, you know, she's got a lot of challenging needs and quite a bit of challenging behaviour as well.
0: Yeah, so I read along a list there of what Helena is dealing with. So not only is she living with Down syndrome, she's autism, epilepsy and mobility issues.
1: Yeah. So, and like she just, when she puts her foot down with something and she doesn't want to do something, she's not doing it. And I'm trying to work as well, you know, because unfortunately financially I still have to work. So I'm trying to get out of the house in the mornings and go to work, and we have carers come in for her, but she won't cooperate with them. So I get a lot of phone calls and things. It's just really difficult.
0: And I know you're, as you said there, you're worried about your own health at this stage. You have blood pressure issues.
1: Yeah, I have high blood pressure. And, you know, when I had a monitor done recently and I went to my GP, she was saying to me, like, when she went back and looked at the times, you know, oh, what's happening then? And it was usually times trying to get Helena ready in the morning, because she needs to be showered in the morning. She needs all her personal care needs. And unfortunately, again, she won't cooperate with the carers to do it. So that's left to me to do, to get her ready before I go out to work. So it's a lot of pressure.
0: And so that's the mornings. Then talk me through your evening routine then, Caroline.
1: Well, with the evening time, now she will sit when she comes home from her day service. She'll sit and she'll watch TV, and she's quite happy if there's no demands put on her. But if you want her to go anywhere, she's not too happy about that. And then I have to try and get her to bed early, because she does like her sleep, which I'm quite lucky with that she likes to sleep a lot. But it's not to my advantage in the morning, because she doesn't like to wake up. So in the evening time, it's getting her ready as well. Try to get her to go up early. She doesn't really want to go up to bed early. She would kind of have the age profile of maybe a 3-year-old, you know, that sort of stubborn way. She doesn't want to go to bed. And it seems ridiculous putting a 31-year-old up to bed at 8 o'clock, 9 o'clock. But I just know that life is going to be hell the next day if I don't get her to bed. She's actually asleep on the sofa now. She sleeps a lot. She's gone to sleep now as well. So, yeah, she has to be got to bed and get her ready and put all the incontinent where she is incontinent at night. So all that has to be done for her as well.
0: And then, which means, of course, she needs a shower first thing before you get her out in the morning.
1: Yeah, absolutely.
0: On top of that, then, as you say, the epilepsy diagnosis just added a whole other layer of issues.
1: Yeah,
0: for you.
1: because that was only like in the last 2 years she was diagnosed. And when she first got the diagnosis, the epilepsy nurse rang me and she was saying to me how important it was, that it was vitally important that Helena not be left on her own, not even for 1 minute or coming down the stairs. So it was like, you know, I've already got all her care needs and now this on top of it. So it's really hard to do, and it's hard to do juggling on your own.
0: And as you say, you've just lost Mick 4 years ago. Like,
1: there was barely time to grieve, to be honest, yeah. Katie, because straight away it was like, what does Helena need? And, you know, make sure she's okay. I'm trying to protect her nearly from it, but she does actually feel it. And, you know, she was very close to her dad and she mentions him every day. There's not a day that goes by that she won't mention her dad or father, as she calls him. You know, everything is my father this, or my father likes this for dinner, my father doesn't like that. You know, she's just mad about him and she misses him terribly. We all do.
0: What would you like to see being put in place for Helena
1: I'd really love now. Helena had to go on one of the things I had to do to start the ball rolling. I had to get Helena's name put on the housing list. And I got a list back that Helena's 1,604th for a one-bedroom apartment in our local area. Now, to be honest, Helena could not look after herself in a woman. She's not independent at all, unfortunately. Everything has to be done for, you know, down to brushing her hair, doing up buttons, everything. And she was offered that, but that's not going to happen. I would ideally love her to be in a little community. Friends of mine were just telling me they had gone to see a new community built that's designed for the elderly with everything. And we would love to see something like that for Helena, to be with her peers. You know, it would be just ideal for her, and obviously to have, you know, care support. She needs full-time care. She doesn't just need housing, she needs care.
0: And how likely is it that that will be put in place for Helena?
1: Well, I very much doubt, because, you know, the budget only gave us 100 planned places, and that's like kind of averaging out at 4 per county. So I'm not holding out a lot of hope on that. I was told she was on a priority list a few months ago, but nothing is moving. Nothing is moving at all. And then I was told, I asked, like, well, what was the story with, you know, with Helena? And they said, well, we're just dealing with emergencies at the moment. And I was asking, well, what would you call an emergency? And they said, well, where a parent has died. And I said, well, we've had that already. And it was a social worker just said, yeah, but. And I just took it that the yeah, but means I'm still alive and I should really keep doing it. You know, so like everything is really about, my cares are all about Helena. But at the same time, my own GP reminded me one day, she said, what support are you getting? She said, what support do you get? You know, is there social worker? And I said, oh, no, that's all for Helena. That's for Helena. And she said to me, oh, you need to have something. My sister-in-law today only described me, and I was like, it was very elegant description. She said, I was like a swan swimming along serenely, but

0: paddling full steam under the surface. And I was like, yeah, because sometimes I give off the calm exterior and then I get the, oh, good, you're great, aren't you? You're great. And I'm not great. I'm just a normal parent that's being thrown into probably quite extraordinary circumstances and not having a choice. I don't have a choice but to keep going on. And I just want, you know, Helena to be looked after so I can relax and not be afraid to die.
1: Does that drive you crazy when people tell you you're doing great, fair play to you?
0: Yeah, yeah. Because you know, a lot of people say, God, you're great. I don't know how you do it. And I'm thinking, I don't know how I do it either. And quite a lot of the times I feel like I'm not doing it or I'm not great at it. And I've even said that if Helena goes into a care place, I don't think nobody's ever going to love her like I love her or her family love her. But I would like to think that they could care for her and give her love, of course. But I'd like to think they could care for her as well as I do, or if not better. I certainly wouldn't be insulted if somebody could care for her better than I can. Fair play to them if they can. But yeah, she is. I don't like talking so negatively about her because I do. I obviously, you know, I love her very much and she's constantly on my mind, but yes, she is difficult. She's quite difficult to look after.
1: Caroline, thank you so much. I cannot even begin to imagine how you're managing there on your own. It sounds like you really are playing a blinder, but I'm sure that's not what you want to hear.
0: Yeah, it's just that kind of thing before when, you know, it was the two of us. So it was, we did this and we did that. And now it's me, you know, like she had to get an X-ray there recently and she was kicking up a big fuss because she hates medical procedures. And the radiologist was looking at me to help. And I'm looking around going, oh gosh, you know, where's my husband to help out here? And that's the realization, you know, that it's not we anymore. It's me. Yeah. So yeah, it's quite difficult and people don't really understand. And luckily that they don't. And I'm glad so many people don't understand because it's not a life that I would wish on others.
1: Caroline, thank you so, so much for talking to us today. The very best of luck with yourself and Helena there. We'll stay in touch with you and hopefully you'll get some good news down the line. That's Caroline Roach there talking about her daughter, Helena.
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0: Mary Carolyn, legal affairs correspondent with the Irish Times. Mary, thanks for joining us. This afternoon, the court was hearing victim impact statements, including one from the mother of the little girl who was most seriously injured by Riad Bushkar on Parnell Square 3 years ago. What did we hear from her about the day itself and what life is now like for the family?
1: Yes, it was. This attack lasted 15 seconds in total, Colm, the court previously heard, but the lifelong impact of it was brought home in very sobering terms this afternoon when a victim impact statement was read on behalf of the mother of the girl who was most severely injured. She was just 5 at the time, and she's now aged 8, and she was clinically dead at the scene after being for about 40 minutes after being stabbed in the heart by Riad Bushkar, and she now has an acquired brain injury and will require 24-hour care for the rest of her life. The reality of that involving medication 4 times a day, being confined to a wheelchair, being treated for gut dystonia and several other very serious conditions was brought home in the victim impact statement. And the mother said that the family's life has changed unrecognisably. She's given up her job to care for her daughter, and her husband's ability to work has also been affected. And she said in her statement that a child is forever, but every parent's hope is that you build up their strength to take on life once they're old enough. And she said they will be caring for their daughter for the rest of their lives, and we need to be sure she'll be looked after when we were gone. And she concluded her statement by saying that learning about disability has been eye-opening, but I wouldn't wish this on anyone. So she was one of 5 impact statements, victim impact statements, that were read before Judge Tony Hunt during today's sentencing hearing.
0: And am I right in thinking, Mary, or that the statement on her behalf was read by a detective, and the court also heard from other families of other small children injured on the day, and also from the childcare worker Leanne Flynn. Maybe if you could run us through what they were saying.
1: That's correct. Another mother whose 6-year-old daughter suffered a laceration to her scalp that required surgery, and she was discharged the following day. She described Bushkar as a monster who had stolen the innocence of the 13 children who'd witnessed what the woman described as his evil and cowardly attack on the 23rd of November. And she said that he's the monster that haunts her nightmares. And she spoke at length about the trauma of her child as a result. And childcare worker Leanne Flynn, she suffered serious injuries, and she spent a month in hospital when she was stabbed trying to protect the children. She said that her life and that of her partner and her 2 young children had changed drastically. She spoke about her young son being afraid whenever his mother leaves now, because both children were deprived of their mother during her month in hospital and were clearly, obviously, very concerned and distressed and insecure about where she was. And Leanne Flynn said that she has been called a hero, but she should never have had to be one, and she hates that her name will forever be tied to Riad Bushkar. And she, addressing Bushkar directly, who obviously was in court, she told him that harming innocent children is unforgivable, and that she hoped that his God, whatever God he believed in, will never forgive you. And we heard also from another mother whose daughter suffered a bump to her head and a nick behind her ear and a clump of cut hair, and leaving her with a scar on the back of her head. And that woman said her daughter had told her when she was lying on the ground at Parnell Square that the attacker looked like a real man, but he was actually a bad man. And that day was more worser right. than any bad days. And she was just talking about a 6-year-old child having to use that language and talking about how her daughter continues to be afraid of crowds, loud noises, and the sight of blood and noise of sirens, and the family have had to stop visiting crowded places like Croke Park.
0: As you say, Mary, very, very hard-hitting statements being made there. Mary Carlin, their legal affairs correspondent with the Irish Times, Mr. Justice Hunt, at that hearing today said there was a lot to think.

0: think about, and he'll sentence Bushikar on November 16th.
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0: Now it's time to go over to Met Éireann for a quick weather update with Niall Donlan.
6: Thanks very much. Well, we've had an unseasonably mild day today with temperatures hitting as high as 21 degrees in the Phoenix Park, but tomorrow it'll feel that bit fresher. Now for the rest of this evening, there'll be sunny spells across the Midlands, east and northeast, but it'll be mostly cloudy with patchy rain and drizzle elsewhere. The rain and drizzle will become persistent in the west this evening and early tonight, and it'll be quite breezy with moderate to fresh southerly winds strong on Atlantic coasts. Tonight then, that rain, which will turn heavy at times in the west, will spread eastwards overnight, followed by clear spells and blustery showers. Lows of 9 to 14 degrees. Tomorrow Tuesday will feel fresher with sunny spells and scattered showers. Some of the showers will be heavy early on in the day in the northwest, with a chance of isolated thunderstorms up there too. Gusty west to southwest winds will ease later. Afternoon highs of 12 to 16 degrees. And the outlook for Wednesday is a breezier, windy day with rain moving in from the northwest through the late afternoon and evening. And a status yellow wind warning has been issued for Galway, Mayo and Donegal, valid from 6 a.m. until 6 p.m. And that's your latest forecast. Have a lovely evening.
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4: Thanks, Katie. Coming up on the show today, we'll be live to Tallaght Stadium ahead of a huge night in the SSC Electricity League. Ian Keighley will reflect on all of the URC action and we'll look back over the weekend's Premier League. But first, we pause for the news in Angeles.
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1: It's the RTE Radio 1 News at 6 o'clock with Ray Kennedy. Good evening. Union leaders have rejected a last-ditch request from the government to enter talks and call off a planned public sector strike on Wednesday. Earlier

0: The Minister for Public Expenditure, Jack Chambers, wrote to the unions stating that pay can and should be discussed as a priority alongside other matters as part of any talks. Our work and technology correspondent Brian O'Donovan reports.
1: In his letter to trade union leaders, Jack Chambers urged them to call off Wednesday's strike and enter talks tomorrow at the Workplace Relations Commission. He said that pay issues can and should be discussed as a priority alongside other matters as part of any talks. Unions had said that they wanted pay to be discussed at the start of negotiations rather than at the end. In response to the minister's letter, however, this evening, union leaders said it did not represent any change in his previously stated position and that preparations will continue for a 24-hour work stoppage on Wednesday. The unions said that the government must acknowledge that the specific pay issues raised by them will be addressed in any talks at the outset.
0: The family of Waterford woman Gillian Curran have said that the sentencing of her killer today is a step towards justice, but they want to make sure the voices of all victims of domestic abuse are heard and that no one is forgotten. 36-year-old Marcus O'Neill had denied murdering Miss Curran at his home on O'Brien Street in Waterford City in January 2025, but he was found guilty of murder by a jury in July. Our southeast correspondent, Mark O'Driscoll.
2: Gillian Curran, who was 47 and originally from Sweetbriar in Tramore, was found unresponsive at the home of her partner, Marcus O'Neill, on the morning of the 25th of January 2025 and pronounced dead a short time later. A three-week trial in July at the Central Criminal Court in Waterford heard that 143 external injuries were found on Miss Curran's body. Miss Justice Caroline Biggs previously said the jury had, by their majority guilty verdict, found that O'Neill had beaten Miss Curran to death. Today, the judge handed 36-year-old Marcus O'Neill the mandatory sentence of life in prison for her murder. Mark O'Driscoll, RTE News, the Central Criminal Court.
0: The former swimming coach George Gibney has been jailed for 15 and a half years for sexually abusing young girls in the 1970s and 80s. Gibney was convicted of 39 counts of indecent assault and one count of attempted rape of children after a trial earlier this year. One of Gibney's victims, Orla Poole, waived her right to anonymity. She urged others to come forward saying, "You are not alone and it can be a liberating and cathartic experience."
3: If there are any, and I believe there are many, others who suffered at the hands of Gibney, know that you do not have to carry this burden alone. You are not at fault. The only guilt for what we went through lies with the convicted paedophile. When you are ready and able, unburden yourself by talking to someone.
0: A legal bid by the Orange Order to overturn a ban on its parade along the Garvahy Road in Portadown has been widened to include the role of the PSNI Chief Constable in the decision by the Northern Secretary, Chris Bryant. The local residents today lost a bid to allow them to challenge the original decision to permit the parade. Our Northern editor, Vincent Kearney, reports.
4: Northern Secretary Chris Bryant banned the Orange Order parade along the Garvahy Road after a request to intervene from the Chief Constable of the PSNI. John Boucher had said that allowing the parade would carry an unacceptable risk of serious injury and disorder. The Orange Order says he went much further than permitted under law when he warned that a policing operation to facilitate the parade could have catastrophic long-term consequences for the Stormont Executive and the peace process. It says that's a political matter and not a policing one. The order's move to include the role of the Chief Constable in the decision to ban the parade led to today's hearing being adjourned until next Monday. This afternoon, the Court of Appeal in Belfast ruled against a bid by the Garvahy Road residents to challenge the original decision by the Parades Commission last month to permit the parade. Rejecting the appeal against a ruling not to allow the challenge to proceed, the judges concluded that the Commission had reached the decision lawfully. Vincent Kearney, RTÉ News, Belfast.
0: Ukraine's President Volodymyr Zelensky has said that Russia violated an energy ceasefire that US President Donald Trump announced yesterday on the Truth Social platform. Mr. Zelensky said that he'd not been aware of Mr. Trump's announcement in advance, though welcomed the proposal. From Warsaw, our Eastern Europe reporter Liam Nolan.
5: Speaking via video link at a security conference in Warsaw, Ukraine's President Volodymyr Zelensky said Russia's leader, Vladimir Putin, must not read Truth Social, because at the very moment that US President Donald Trump had announced the energy ceasefire on the social media platform, Russian jet-powered drones were flying over Ukrainian skies. Last night, a Russian missile struck a densely populated district of Kharkiv, killing three people and injuring more than 20. Ukraine's foreign

0: Minister Andrei Sibiha also said that Russian forces struck a power plant in the same city in an immediate breach of Mr. Trump's energy truce. Mr. Zelensky said Ukrainian forces had not struck Russian oil facilities last night and that Ukraine was ready to respect an energy ceasefire if Russia is willing to do the same. The Kremlin spokesperson, Dmitry Peskov, said that he could not comment on the energy truce issue at this point and that communication is ongoing. Liam Nolan, RT News, Warsaw.
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3: Rain, heavy at times in the west, will spread eastwards through the night, with clearer conditions following, along with some blustery showers feeding in from the Atlantic. Lowest temperatures of 9 to 14 degrees, with blustery southerly winds veering southwest and then moderating.
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4: Welcome along to Inside Sport. I'm Marie Crowe. After Man City made light work of Liverpool, we'll discuss the ongoing fallout from City's guilty verdict. Tala Stadium is sold out for the SSC Outricity League clash between Shamrock Rovers and Bowes. We'll be live there for the build-up. And with Leinster back to winning ways, we'll speak to Ian Keatley about all the weekend's rugby action. We want to hear from you. WhatsApp us on 087 032 32 32. Text us on 51551 or you can email us at insidesport.rte.ie. Yes, you're so very welcome along. I'm delighted to say that Michael Corcoran is here to bring us up to speed on all the sports news. Paul Carey is also here. They're going to share their weekend sporting highlights with us as well very shortly. So if anybody has one, do let us know. WhatsApp us on 087 032 32 32. Text us on 51551. It is that time of year when it is county final season. So there's been plenty of big games over the weekend. Aina Kilnamona beating Kilmaley in the Clare County Final was quite a significant one for Aina Kilnamona, who won their first ever Clare Senior Hurling Championship crown. So anybody have any similar sporting highlights, do let us know. Michael Corcoran, lots of sports news happening today, and the biggest news is that the Republic of Ireland women's team are going to have their big players back.
5: Yeah, good news, Marie. The head coach, Carla Ward, confirming that the captain, Katie McCabe, and midfielder, Denise O'Sullivan, will start tomorrow's game, describing them, she's described them as world-class internationals, we know they are, who will play when available. Now, McCabe missed Friday's game through suspension, the first leg there. O'Sullivan, who's based in New York, was rested and spared the long journey to Astana, so that's a kind of common-sense approach to that one. The Cork woman in line to win her 133rd cap for Ireland tomorrow night, one behind the record holder, Emma Byrne.
6: It's great to hear that from Carla, but you know, I'm a very professional player. I'll always back the team no matter what. I'm a team player at the end of the day, and I really love this team. So look, I'm excited to be back in Cork. It's a very special place for me to play. It's a big game, regardless of, you know, if we're going into it and it's 8-0, it's an opportunity for us to build on the momentum and going into November. So we're all very excited and looking to go out and put on a great performance, and you know, urging everyone to come out and watch as well tomorrow night.
4: Denise O'Sullivan there. The Independent British Horse Racing Authority disciplinary panel has handed out a disqualification and a fine today relating to Cheltenham in March.
5: Yeah, and it's an Irish connection there as well, because Final Demand has been disqualified from second place in the Brown Advisory Novices Chase at Cheltenham in March, and the trainer Willie Mullins fined a total of €1,300. The findings of an Independent British Horse Racing Authority disciplinary panel were published today. Now, the panel said that contrary to Rule K, Final Demand ran in the Grade 1 event at the festival on the 11th of March with a Category B prohibited substance in its body. So that is the reason that the horse was disqualified, and hence the reason why there was a fine of €1,300.
4: Okay. Live, Michael, is another story that keeps on giving. So players are going to be barred from playing on the DP World Tour next season if they choose to join Live Golf in 2027.
5: Yeah, because some of the top players given conditional releases previously by the European Tour in previous seasons, allowing them to compete on both circuits. Now, the DP World Tour CEO

0: Guy Kinnings has said that players must now make a choice in order to be eligible for the European World Cup team next year. Players must be members of the DP World Tour. The deadline for both tours falls next month, and players will be asked to disclose which they intend to play on. Live players such as Ernest Thomas-Kibben, highly talented player, John Rahm, Tyrrell Hatton and Victor Perez are currently eligible to play in the DP World Tour under one of its membership categories. Rahm is set to quit Live Golf after refusing to accept new terms offered for his proposed relaunch. It's reported that he's owed up to $150,000 for the remainder of the contract he signed almost 3 years ago.
1: Marsh, that's not pocket
0: change.
1: Not
0: all about the money, though, is it?
1: A huge night in the SSE Airtricity Men's Premier Division title race this evening.
0: Yeah, I was trying to think of a word. Huge is enormous is another one. Whatever, set enormous, Rog would say in his La Rochelle accent there. Top of the table, Shamrock Rovers hosting Bohemians at Tallaght Stadium. The other team involved in the title race, St. Pat's, I'm sure will be pretty interested observers there. Defeat for Bows in particular would surely, I think, spell the end of their hopes of landing a first title since 2009. But Alan Reynolds' side trail Rovers by just 3 points. A win tonight would see them move top for 4 days at least. Rovers, we know, chasing their sixth title in 7 years. A win for Stephen Bradley's side would see them 6 points clear at the top of the table. As you said, it's a sellout. Kick off there, 8 o'clock.
1: All right, well, we'll be crossing over to Siobhan Madigan a little bit later on in the programme. Paul Corey will also give his views on that. But now, I did mention that it was another great weekend, highly entertaining, lots of sports happening. So let's remind ourselves of some of the weekend's best moments.

0: wired for maximum ferocity. Doku bit that by Grappler. He's on a yellow card. He's on a yellow. He's going.
1: Very, very soft.
0: 25 long minutes for Liverpool now. Jeremy Doku. Holland!
2: In by Tonali. And it's ended up in the back of the net. With Manchester United wondering how on earth that has happened. But 10-man Spurs in stoppage time at the end of the game have found a leveller.
3: You can't say they haven't deserved it, Tottenham Hotspur.
4: Are you pleased with the second half and unhappy with the first half?
5: No, not really. I'm unhappy with both halves, really. We started so slowly. We allowed Munster to come here and set the tempo of the game. We were a little bit inaccurate off our first line-out launch, and that got them into the game, and they built pressure from that and had us under pressure for the rest of the day, really.
6: The Downtown Westmeath champions for the 12th time after an agonising victory over their great rival St Lomans. They've won on a score of 118 to 20 points.
7: Stephen McMullen with the kick out. And the referee blows the full-time whistle. Graham Coughlin has done the business. Warburg have done the business. They're in the cup final for 2026. They have beaten Bohemians on their home patch by 2-0. No Mwene early in the second half. And then Horik Amon setting up Tommy Lonergan to make it 2-0. Brilliant stuff from Warburg. And they go through. Balls by that.
8: And it is Derry City, hands aloft. They are heading back to the third FAI Cup final in 5 years after performance of quality and grit in Galway. And now the drive to finish the season with the club's seventh FAI Cup win. But we now know our final at the Aviva Stadium November 8th will be Derry City against Waterford, a novel pairing.
9: Can you compete? Now is your time. Run when you
10: Yeah, lots to get stuck into. Do send us in your highlights. 0870 32 32 for WhatsApp, or text us on 51551. Paul Carey is here. Paul, lots happened on the football front. Do you have a weekend sporting highlight?
11: Well, I was on FAI Cup duty in Galway on Saturday. I thought Michael Duffy was just superb. I mean, he was, obviously he got his 2 goals, but I just thought his general display, his leadership, his ability on the ball is something that we probably take for granted for times. And Derry as a whole, Marie, have turned a bit of a corner since Mark Connolly has taken charge. They look completely different.
10: I thought
11: different
10: you were going to say since the James McLean debacle.
11: No, I'm not going to cut in that one. His brother was brilliant. Patrick was superb at the back, because Galway asked a lot of questions of you defensively, physically. They put a lot of balls in the box, and he in particular stood up very well. So they look like a completely different outfit, and it looks as if they might be able to salvage

0: something from what has been a very, very turbulent season.
1: Yeah, they were good. It must be tricky for Patrick McLean, though, just given the fact that James is there in the background as well, and he's going out now playing absolutely fantastic, and Derry are going to the Aviva Stadium.
0: Yeah, it must be very difficult. You know, James obviously has such a massive reputation within Irish football, and he's probably been in the background for much of James's career. But he mentioned after the game, you know, he'd love if James was part of the day. I'm not sure if that will be the case, but his performance on the weekend was as good as I've seen from Patrick McLean himself, and Stott at the back, really strong. You know, you look at the players that Galway have, they've Walsh, they've Twardock, they brought on two other centre forwards who have equally the same sort of presence at the top end of the pitch, long throws, set pieces, they put their head to everything, and Patrick McLean in particular was super, and he's going to have to be at his best alongside Stott if they are to win the FAI Cup, because we saw from Padraig Amond and Tommy Lonergan and Waterford, they are the go-to and the best centre forward partnership in the League of Ireland at the moment.
1: I'm waiting for somebody to text us in and tell us that Padraig Amond's pass to Lonergan for his goal was their weekend sporting highlight, mm-hmm. because it was the most perfect pass ball.
0: Yeah, it was. I mean, I think it was Hickey maybe got caught under the ball, and Padraig Amond's first touch is superb to take him towards goal, and then the weight of the pass is brilliant for Lonergan. I would be slightly critical of Walters in goal for Bowes. I think when you think of Padraig Amond and the stage of his career that he's at, once he receives that ball and he's driving towards goal, he probably doesn't have the legs that he maybe had earlier on in his career, that he'd take the centre half down the line and get a shot away. I think Walters could potentially anticipate that ball into Lonergan. Lonergan finished it brilliantly well, and as I mentioned, the two are on fire at the top end of the pitch for Waterford, but I think Walters could maybe anticipate it and try to get out and smother Lonergan's strike. But Amond and Lonergan as a pair are brilliant. Like, Amond has all the experience, and Lonergan has all
1: experience.
0: The enthusiasm, he's got the pace, the power, and they're scoring a lot of goals between them. And what a week it is for Tommy Lonergan. I mean, the two goals that he scores for the 21s and then follows it up with a goal in the semi-final, just stuff of dreams, and somebody who is growing in confidence in that Waterford side.
1: Yeah, I'd say clubs are queuing up to try and get his signature. Padraig Amond is 38 years of age. Michael Corcoran, what age do rugby players tend to keep playing until?
2: Late 30s, or middle to late 30s kind of thing. Maybe not quite at the top level to kind of Padraig Amond's vintage, I think is the word. I met him, he was in for Saturday Sport a couple of weeks ago, and I met him, and I'm slightly bemused by the fact that you're saying he's 38. He didn't look 38. He still looks yeah. a great big, to be perfectly fair about it, you know. But rugby players, yeah, middle kind of 30s would be the normal thing now.
1: Okay.
2: Although there's a big, anecdotally, I would say there's a big dropout rate with people through injury and everything like that. The whole rugby and collision thing taking a toll on their bodies and having to finish up earlier than that, you know.
1: Yeah, it makes sense. So I guess that then you're not looking at rugby players with wonder and awe when they're in their mid to late 30s. It's normal.
2: No, well, props will tell you any time before 30, they're just kind of getting used to it and they're at their peak. I can think of a couple of... I mean, if you look at, with respect to... Cian Healy, you know, Cian went on for a good number of years as well too. He didn't have pretty high mileage in the clock at the end. Michael Alatoa, who's involved with Munster at the moment, is kind of 30s-ish direction. You look at Stephen Archer, John Ryan, people like that, they kept going for quite a long period of time.
1: Okay, that's interesting. And Michael, do you have a weekend sporting highlight? And you can say Leeds if you want to.
2: Well, the sporting highlight was looking, having my lunch up in Belfast before the match and looking at the score and see that Leeds were leading Arsenal 1-0, and I couldn't believe it, to be fair about it, but only losing 2-1 to Arsenal is almost that, to be, you know. I mean, the opening 40 minutes by Munster was brilliant. I'm sure we're going to talk about that in a while, but I was reading the papers earlier today and just looking you mentioned Aina Kilnamono winning the Clare Championship. You look at Thurles Sarsfields winning the Tipperary one. I mean, it's the time of the year for that, isn't it? The kind of
1: the crowds, though, Michael,
2: the crowds
1: are unbelievable.
2: The joy, the pitch. They're some of the best sports photography. I think any time throughout the course of the year is always around county final time.
1: Yeah, and look, I work as a broadcaster, but I have to say some of the local radio broadcasts as well are fantastic around that time. Just the personality and what it means to people. But
2: absolutely,
1: that Aina Kilnam 101 is

0: the great story. And as someone who's from around that neck of the woods, they're such small parishes, both the Kilmaley and Aina Kilmaina.
1: I've been in Aina, actually. I've been in Aina before. I once ran in the Aina races up there. It's a long, long time ago now.
0: Jeez, that is. I never even heard of that, Michael. Paul,
1: I have the medals to prove it.
0: We want to see proof of that for sure. Paul, just in terms of the big game tonight, it's Bowes and Rovers. How significant is it for, I guess, probably Bowes more so than Rovers to try and come away with something?
2: Yeah, well, it's Bowes' season now, Marie, after getting knocked out on Friday night. They actually didn't play poorly. You know, the majority of possession, just looking here, they had 74% of the ball. They had 22 shots on target. The only thing that they failed to do on Friday night was score while they were on top. So Reynolds will be looking for a performance and a reaction from his side tonight. I think they can probably play with a little bit of freedom, knowing that this is everything now for them. He'll obviously make one or two changes. I'd expect Colin Whelan will come in, as will Harry Vaughan, and potentially I could see Alan McDonald coming into the midfield just to give them a little bit more of a presence in the middle of the park where Shamrock Rovers love to dominate. But Bowes, up until then, like the break probably came at the wrong time for them. Before then they were flying, and I think Reynolds would just be looking for similar performances from his side that they've had over the last couple of weeks. And who's to say they won't go to Talib, where they have a pretty decent record, and get a result?
0: Yeah, and just in terms of the experience as well, Paul, that Shamrock Rovers have, they've been in situations before when their backs are to the walls and they've been able to come out on top. Will that be a factor, do you think, as we kind of go in through these kind of defining weeks?
2: It will definitely be a factor. I thought, now, Drogheda were poor last Thursday evening, but Shamrock Rovers did look a little bit more refreshed. I thought Pico Lopez in particular, Grace and Cleary, looked a little bit more sure and a little bit more like themselves, whereas pre the international break there was a lot of question marks about Shamrock Rovers and how they set up defensively. But yeah, the experience will certainly be something Bradley will lean on, both himself as a manager, but you've got the likes of a Graham Burke, a Jack Byrne, Dylan Watts, who've been there and done that many times before. How much of that will play into the game tonight, I'm not too sure. Those Dublin derbies can be pretty even encounters, they can be fiery affairs, and Bowes certainly know how to get after that Shamrock Rovers team. They've caused them a lot of problems in recent weeks, but if Rovers are something like they were against Drogheda the other night, they'll certainly be a very, very difficult side to beat in Talla.
0: Yeah, and as you mentioned as well, Talla, spiky atmosphere, sold out, there'll be plenty of fans from both sides there.
2: Yeah, I've got the comms today that they're looking at a sellout, and that hasn't been the case too often up in Talla. I know that the fans are maybe a little bit spoilt with the success they've had in recent years. Shamrock Rovers and Stephen Bradley need them tonight. You know, this is a huge occasion. Shamrock Rovers have to win the league, just with the budget, the expectations, everything that goes with the club, and what Stephen Bradley demands of his players. So huge night in store, and it's going to be a great game to watch.
0: Absolutely. Okay, guys, stay with me. We're going to take a very quick break, but we will be looking at all of that URC action after these.
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4: With your traffic and travel update, I'm Louise Herity. In County Meath, the N2 is closed in both directions between the Ashburn roundabout and the Rathoath turnoff due to an earlier collision. Traffic is very heavy as a result, with long delays on all routes in the area. In Cork, we've reports of an incident on the South Ring Road eastbound at Junction 6, Cork Airport, and traffic is congested. And finally, in Limerick, traffic is heavy on the N21 westbound from Newborough to Adair Village. That's your latest traffic update.
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5: Oh, you're very welcome back. Michael Corcoran and Paul Curry are with me in studio. I'll be joined by Ian Keatley in just a moment. But we've had some messages in about people's weekend sporting highlights. David has texted us in to add to the longevity in sport conversation that we were just having. And he said, look no further than Mayo's Sinead Diver, age 49, finishing second at the Melbourne Marathon and almost bringing home gold. And people who've been following Sinead's career will know that she was 40-odd when she started coming to the fore in marathon running as well. So, and she took it up quite late too, and she's doing fantastic. And also in that race was Nicola Sheridan from Meath, who finished third. So Nicola is 29. She settled in Sydney and she clocked a PB of 2:29.13, so she improved her previous PB by 4 minutes. So to have two Irish runners coming second and third in the Melbourne Marathon is very, very impressive. Now we are going to turn our attention to rugby, because there was plenty of important action over the weekend as well, particularly when you look ahead to what's coming down the tracks with the European Games next weekend. Ian Keatley is here. How are you, Ian?
6: Hi, Marie. How's things? I'm good.
5: Good. Just for you, when you were looking over the performances at the weekend, we're going to start with Ulster and Munster. And it was definitely one of those really entertaining games. Do you think that both managers will be disappointed in ways, because there was a lot of positives, but some negatives as well?
6: Yeah, 100%. I think Munster will be disappointed because they got off to such a good first half performance, and then Ulster probably feel disappointed because they probably felt that they probably should have won it at the very end. But I think it's a sign of the URC at the moment, and definitely the Irish provincial teams. They haven't been able to put an 80-minute performance together, but there is a lot of positives from the performances. But they're kind of showing 20, 30 minutes of really good play, but they just haven't been able to put it all together yet.
5: Well, Michael Corcoran is here alongside me, and he's seen a lot of the early URC action. You were in attendance for that Ulster-Munster game. Michael, why do you think that they're not able to put together consistent 80-minute performances?
7: All teams, or are you talking about
5: Munster? We'll go with those two that you got to see.
7: Oh, the two there, yeah. Well, I mean, it's pretty frustrating from an Ulster point of view, very frustrating because they drew away to Glasgow. Richie Murphy, you heard the clip of him there at the very start of the there, and he was very, very frustrated. He said they're playing matches as if they're, and they're starting matches as if they're kind of training matches. And so that's worrying from that point of view. Munster flew out of the blocks in Belfast, 26-5 up at halftime, four tries already on the board, and didn't score for the entire second half of the match. A lot of the Irish players just drip-fed back in last weekend, and that, I think, would be a concern right across Ulster, Munster, Leinster and Connacht, the fact that I think that they're completely undercooked, all of them, ahead of Europe this week. So that would be a big concern from my point of view.
5: But coming through a test like that, Michael, well, I know neither of them really came through it because it was deadlocked, but do you think that will help the fact that they're able to recognise what they're missing ahead of, for Munster anyway, ahead of that huge game?
7: Well, in terms of them, yes. I thought the first 40 minutes, they were actually quite good. Their scrum was good. Their lineup was very good. Marnus van der Merwe was fantastic. They've signed him. They signed him from the Scarlets as hooker, and he was outstanding when he was on the pitch. Great winning ball

0: on the ground. His lineouts were excellent, the whole lot. And then in the second half, they made a couple of changes. They had to make a few changes Munster had before the start of the game with players who were out. Their bench was quite light, to be perfectly fair about it. They were up against a very strong, I thought, Ulster team, and they allowed Ulster get back into the match. From a Munster point of view, some of the decision making, they had penalties in a couple of different areas where I thought they might have gone for the line rather than go for the posts. Their lineup went to pot, for want of a better phrase, when Van der Merwe went off. It really, really struggled, and they just didn't perform at all in the second half. It literally was a classic game of two halves. Munster good in the first half, not great in the second half. Ulster not great in the first half, but very good in the second half.
1: So Ian, with your coaching hat on, then which would you prefer to be?
2: Oh God. I, as a coach, because it's so early on the season, you have to try and go on the positives leading into Europe. Like, there's internationals coming back. It's the start of a new season. You're leading into Europe. You kind of have to lay on the positive side. But I say as coaches, you'd be in a pretty frustrating position. But as I said, there is a lot of positives, and then there'll be a lot of work-ons to work on. But I think that the coaches will be leaning on the positive side going into Europe, and we'll be asking the players to step it up again.
1: Yeah, for sure. Even Leo Cullen, Leinster were very convincing as they returned to the Laya Arena. He wasn't too happy either with his side's performance, Michael. He said it was disjointed.
0: Yes, and it appeared to be that way also. Now, he did mention, post-match that they brought that bigger extended squad to South Africa to give everybody, give them the opportunity to become more familiar with each other, given the fact that the two South African games, they had the match against Cardiff at the weekend, and they're down to Claremont to play there next weekend. So the time together they've had hasn't been brilliant in terms of that. But a bit like Munster, Leinster, you know, in a very, very good position after the opening 40 minutes at the new arena with the flashy flashlights below, and that caused a bit of a problem, I believe. But Leo won't be pleased with the overall performance, I would imagine. But then coaches are probably saying that because they want fellas to, as Keith says there, they want fellas to kind of pick it up this week ahead of Europe.
1: Yeah, and Ian, he will be, well, he'll have to be happy really with Sam Prendergast. He looked like he's kind of pushed on to another level. Maybe the little bit of off-season seems to have him doing well, and a man of the match performance, and just he looked really confident.
2: Yeah, I think he did. It's good for Leinster, but it's also good for Ireland with Jack Crowley being out as well. So he's going to take a lot of confidence from that, because I know he was under a bit of scrutiny last season. So it was a good performance. I think the Leinster team gave him a really good platform. The scrum maul, dominance in the ball carry, kind of gave him front football, which is the dream for an out half. But I think he'll take that confidence going into Europe next week, and then hopefully he can bring it into the autumn internationals, because he's probably the prime runner to be starting for them in November.
1: Yeah, the break must have done him well. Michael, one of our texters has said, while watching Glasgow against Connacht at the weekend, I've come to the conclusion that physicality is everything in rugby. Connacht were bullied all over the field and couldn't cope with it.
0: That's 100% correct. I'd agree there. The Mall they conceded a couple of Mall tries, and that was a bit of a problem for them. If I can refer back to the match in Belfast, Ulster conceded a couple of Mall tries against Munster as well. So defending the Mall is rather difficult, and teams are going to score tries from it. And the teams with the kind of powerful up front forwards are the teams that are going to dominate at the moment. That's the way things are going to be. And I'll refer back to the European thing, and that's what sort of would bother me, I have to say, ahead of some of the matches that are coming this weekend.
1: Yeah, what do you reckon, Ian?
2: Yeah, I think your texter is dead right about the physicality being one of the main things in rugby. Like, it was actually funny, Connacht actually got off to a brilliant start. They just couldn't get over the line. And I know Janssen scored, but ever from since then, their discipline, they gave entries to Glasgow into the 22. And then, as Michael said there, just that Mall seems to be a real significance this season. I'm seeing a lot more Mall tries with the new rules that are brought in. And Glasgow, they're flying high, the two Scotland teams are flying high, and Glasgow, I think, are setting the pace.
1: And in terms of their start of the season,

0: How worried are they going to be? And actually, you know, who do you think would be the most worried when you look across the four provinces?
1: It's tough. Like they're all sitting towards the bottom of the table, but it is still early days. As I said earlier, like they have shown glimpses of what they've been working on over the summer during preseason. There has been glimpses of like really good piece of play from all the provinces, which is great. But as I said, they haven't all put it together. So I wouldn't say they're pushing the red panic button yet, but. Like just with the next fixtures, like Connacht have Saracens, which is going to be a really tough test. Munster have got Racing down in Park de Grieve, where realistically I think they should be coming out on top there. So I think after these Europe matches, if the provincial teams can't get a win out of there, like they could be sitting down the bottom of that table and down the bottom of the URC table, which confidence wise they'll need to pick that up after Europe, which will be tough.
0: Yeah, absolutely. And I know it's early, but you don't feel the beast come by either, Michael.
2: Well, the situation is, even looking at the table, I mean, Ian has mentioned a couple of times there, the URC table at the moment, none of the four Irish teams are in the top eight at the moment. Munster are the leading Irish team, 9th, Leinster 10th, Ulster 11th, and Connacht in 14th place. I know we've only played three matches, but you know that none of the Irish teams are where they really want to be at the moment. And post Europe, the week after next, you have a Leinster-Munster game. So, you know, one of them is going to move and the other may not move.
0: Yeah, they're coming at us thick and fast. Yeah. Michael, we will have coverage of Leinster and Munster in European action on radio this weekend. Clermont against Leinster is at 3:15 and that's on RTÉ Radio 1. And Munster against Racing is 8:00 on RTÉ. And you will get to hear the dulcet tones of Michael Corcoran when you do tune in. Ian Keighley, thank you so much. We're going to take a very quick break.
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0: Now you are so very welcome back. Paul Corey is with me in studio. Michael Corcoran is going to stick around as well. We're turning our attention now to the Premier League weekend. I'm delighted to say that James Pearce, the Liverpool reporter with The Athletic, is with us as well. How are you, James?
13: Good evening. Yeah, very good. Thank you. You okay?
0: Yeah, we were all watching yesterday and it looked like an absolutely fantastic occasion from start to finish in terms of atmosphere. The result for Liverpool, though, they will not be happy with that.

0: No, very, very disappointing from a Liverpool perspective. I think, you know, the game had been built up and up, hadn't it? You know, so much hype off the back of that guilty verdict for Manchester City. A lot of anger and hostility, a bit of a slightly surreal atmosphere, really, given the backdrop to the game. But unfortunately, it was, I think the odds were always stacked against Liverpool yesterday with no Isak, no Gakpo, no Szoboszlai. They competed really well, I thought, despite being depleted. They were the better team for the first hour, but yeah, the red card, you know, absolutely killed them. It was one-way traffic once City had that numerical advantage.
1: And I know it's still quite early in Areola's reign, but is there a faith that they're going to see what they're expecting from him, just in terms of that identity and style of play that he's synonymous with?
0: Yeah, I just think patience was always going to be needed this season from a Liverpool perspective. I think, you know, there was so much wrong that, you know, at the back end of last season. I think if anyone seriously thought that just getting rid of Arne Slot and bringing Areola in would just fix everything, I think they were pretty deluded. You know, it was they did a fair bit of business in the summer. I think you could argue they probably didn't do enough in terms of the balance of the squad that Iriola's got to play with, and of course injuries haven't helped matters. So we've only really seen flashes of what Iriola's Liverpool are capable of doing so far. So but yeah, the job for him is to make sure that Sunday doesn't knock them too far off track, because, you know, before that there were some positive signs, and you know they just can't allow, you know, that kind of the impact of Sunday to kind of really derail them, because, you know, there's such a quick turnaround with the Champions League game in Austria on Wednesday.
1: Now, James, we were watching from here, and we could see the images of the scarves, the flags, the atmosphere, the fans that turned out to make their presence felt as the Manchester City fans came into the ground as well. But for you, what was it like being there? And when it was all said and done, what was the feeling, just given everything that's happened over the last few months and years, really, with Manchester City?
0: Yeah, I think, you know, I spoke to a lot of fans before the game, who, especially those who were kind of congregated on Anfield Road waiting for the Man City team bus. And as it was, the City coach actually went a different way into the stadium with a police escort, and so they never actually got to, you know, they never got to say their piece. That, you know, they had to wait until they were actually inside the stadium. But there was a lot of anger and hostility. An atmosphere unlike any other, really, because, you know, it was, you know, it certainly was pretty weird. Like, sat there in stoppage time with, you know, City knocking the ball around, and, you know, rather than Olays, you could just hear cheats being chanted every time City touch the ball. And that's their new reality, isn't it, off the back of those the guilty verdicts that haven't been found to have breached all those Premier League financial rules. And yeah, speaking to a lot of Liverpool fans, I think, you know, there's a mix of emotions, really. I think, you know, I think the thing was, a lot of them said, well, this, you know, they didn't really learn anything new from these City verdicts. They said, yeah, of course we're angry, and you think about all the memories that you've been cheated out of. But I think there was also a thing of kind of like, well, we knew this was going on. We knew that. How on earth could they spend like they were while trying to keep within the rules? It was impossible. So it wasn't like a massive, massive shock. But yeah, of course, Liverpool probably suffered more than anyone from City, you know, from what the panel said was nearly a decade of, you know, of financial doping.
1: James, I have a Chelsea fan and a Leeds fan here in the studio with me. Paul, do you think that these protests will continue now as Man City go and play other teams in the Premier League?
2: Oh, without a shadow of a doubt. I mean, there's going to be a huge cloud over Man City until we understand the sanctions, or the potential sanctions that are going to be labelled against them. So you would imagine it's going to be hostile everywhere they go. And listen, Maresco probably flipped that on its head and try to use that as somewhat like the fuel to keep his side going. And the performance yesterday was very impressive.
1: Yeah, that's the thing about it, Michael, wasn't it? Because you look at Man City and they didn't look like a group of players that were under any pressure or feeling the effects of any of the hostile atmosphere.
3: I think it's actually galvanised them. And you could see that in their performance. You could see that kind of in the togetherness, even before a ball was kicked, before the match even started. I thought it was interesting that the players, after their huddle, went down to the fans, and they were sort of, it was like a telepathic understanding between the fans and the players in terms of what they were trying to do. But is it, is, yeah, I think, yeah.

0: this is the start, because everywhere that they play away from home right now in any competition, the home fans are going to let them know what their true feelings are going to be. Certainly yesterday was the beginning of the hostilities, but I think it hasn't affected their performance on the pitch at all.
1: So James, is this a new normal, what we saw at Anfield yesterday?
2: Absolutely, yeah. Man City are going to get this wherever they go now, aren't they? And the Premier League have got a massive, massive problem on their hands. This is a complete and utter mess, because you see those City celebrations at Anfield, and the guys are right. You know, it did galvanise them on the day, and they were certainly deserved victors in the end after Gravenberg got sent off. But does it really mean anything? It feels like every Man City game at the minute, there's just this massive question mark next to it, because if, you know, and it's an embarrassment for the Premier League, the fact that the team sitting at the top with a 100% record have been found guilty of, you know, a decade of cheating and breaking the rules. And we've got this weird period now where we all have to wait for the appeal to be heard and then for the sanctions to be decided. So, you know, are we going to have a situation where in January or February time, City could be 5-7, who knows, 8 points clear at the top, and then might get a 70-80 point deduction, which effectively relegates them? So does it then mean that then every City game from then to the rest of the season is a completely, you know, pointless exercise? So it's not great for anyone at the moment. You know, this uncertainty that we're all just waiting and waiting for. You know, obviously they're still pleading their innocence, insisting they've got this irrefutable evidence, but, you know, we're yet to see what the evidence consists of, because this panel of independent legal experts spent a long time going over thousands of pieces of documents and found them guilty 114 out of 115 counts.
1: And James, what do you think is going to happen?
2: It's impossible to try and second guess, isn't it? Because it is uncharted territory. We've never been in a situation like this before. I mean, I just think, you know, surely there's the when you read that independent panel's report into it, and the language used, the strength of it in terms of the sham contracts and the systemic rule breaking, you think, well, you don't use language as strong as that unless the evidence is incredibly damning. So it's at the minute, it's hard to envisage a situation where City would manage to get it overturned. But, you know, we just have to wait and see, don't we? And then, of course, if they don't get it overturned, we're in the realms of, well, what is a fair punishment? And again, I think everyone will have their own opinion on that. They can't continue as a Premier League club. That is absolutely nailed on. You know, it has to be, you know, it's such a serious systemic, you know, rule breaking over such a long period. They have to go down, you know, at least one division. And, you know, a lot of people would say even that isn't enough.
1: Yeah, okay. Well, we'll all be keeping an eye on it, that's for sure. James Pearce, Liverpool reporter with the Athletic, thank you so much for joining us. Paul, I guess one of the real frustrating things, just from purely being a sports fan, was just how good Man City were yesterday.
3: Oh, yeah. And Maresca has really found a tick, particularly out of the forward players. I mean, Shirky is somebody who possesses a lot of talent in his game, and that's very visible of his, you know, his career to date, and even the clips that you'd see online of in training with France, and the little clips of Elise, hey, even when they're warming up for France during the week. But what he has added to his game is contributions in the final third. He scored a lot of goals already this season. His creativity and his awareness and his football brain to create that moment, yes, it was just superb. And then his composure to let Frimpong slide past, shifts the ball out of his feet and puts it past Alisson. I mean, he is just so good to watch. He reminds me very much so of like an Eden Hazard type player. And if you look at how Man City are setting up, it seems if Maresca wants to base the team around him, he'll be the creative one. He will link, he'll score your goals, just get the ball to him and allow others to kind of make runs off him. And Doku's goal as well was superb. So it's, as James said, it's a nightmare situation for the Premier League, because they're sitting top of the Premier League, and albeit Arsenal going strong as well, Man City don't show any signs of slowing up.
1: Yeah, and then Haaland's father inside with the away fans as well, just adding to the whole spectacle of the day, Michael.
0: Yeah, it added to it. And I saw a picture in one of the papers this morning of Alfinge Haaland with his hand up in the air, which we saw on the television yesterday, and the son acknowledging him, and there towards the very front of it was one of the Gallagher brothers. I can never tell the difference between one or the other.

Noel Gallagher, I'm reliably told. He was there as well. So there's that's what I mean. There's that kind of togetherness there, isn't there, amongst the whole lot of them, to be fair about a chat. But I'm sorry, if I could say, I thought Kumas.

0: is, Paul. That's something we're starting to find out, although we'll see how this guilty verdict does play out.
1: Phil Foden got sent off at Old Trafford. So I'm not sure how Man City benefited from a poor refereeing decision in that one. But yes, in fairness, I didn't think it was a yellow card for the first tackle that Graham Perch made.
0: Okay, we'll hopefully get to some more of those games in just a minute. But now we're going to head to what we think anyway is a sold out Tallaght Stadium ahead of the Shamrock Rovers Bows game. And Siobhan Madigan is there for us. Siobhan.
2: Evening, Marie. Yes, the sold out signs are erected outside and the queues are beginning to form. It's quite a quiet place right now, Tallaght Stadium. But come 90 minutes or so, that won't be the case even an hour or so, because we'll be looking for Bows to provide some early Halloween scare here tonight. Fireworks at this time of year, well, they're always assured, but we expect some on the field of play as well. Rovers return to winning ways here on Thursday night, easing past Drogheda United on a 3-1 scoreline. 24 hours later, Bows fell to a hugely disappointing 2-0 Cup semi-final defeat at home to Waterford. Should they fail to win here tonight, their fight for silverware this season will likely grind to a halt, as they'll fall 6 adrift of the title holders with just a handful of games remaining. This rearranged fixture, however, has the extra ingredient of happiness from the Gypsies' point of view, as Rovers enjoyed an extra 24 hours prep in advance of the game, having had their league fixture against Drogheda brought forward by request. A big question tonight for Alan Reynolds and his team selection was, would they start Collie Whelan up front? Their top scorer this season, he was omitted from the side against Waterford as the Gypsies failed to make their mark on the score sheet from some 20 plus chances. Well, the answer is yes. Collie Whelan is back in the 11 tonight. Rovers look near back to their best on Thursday, with the likes of Pico Lopez in particular having benefited hugely from the international break. Dan Cleary and Lee Grace also look to have made the most of the break too. And with just one clean sheet and 11 here in Tallaght, what price they would put on another here tonight. Kian Byrne, though, remains suspended for the Gypsies, while Harry Vaughan has to make do with a place on the bench tonight. But Adam MacDonald is back in the starting side. Our referee tonight will be Rob Hennessy. Kick-off, 8 o'clock.
0: Great stuff, Siobhan Madigan. Thank you so much for all of that. Paul, we'll give the last Premier League word to you.
1: Well, I must cut across you there.
0: Please do.
1: Haaland's offside goal, no, Trafford. I forgot. The international break was too long.
0: How could you forget that?
1: The international break was too long.
0: Well, that's for sure. It was definitely. It wasn't too long for Chelsea, though, scoring 5 goals against Bournemouth. And while we're talking about longevity in sport, Jordan Henderson doing all right with his brace.
1: Yeah, and rarely have you seen Jordan Henderson striking a ball as well as he did for those 2 goals. I mean, Chelsea are going to be exciting going forward. They've got so much talent at the top end of the pitch with Pedro, Palmer and Rodgers, and they seem to have struck a really good relationship between the 3 of them already. The concern for Chelsea going forward will just be that back 5. They probably didn't get asked too many questions by Bournemouth, but even when you look at the goal they conceded, like, it was a mess from a set piece. It was a ricochet and ends up in the back of the net. That is the Achilles heel to Chelsea this season. The fact they've no European football will give them a chance in the Premier League, and they should guess top 4 football or Champions League football for next season at a minimum.
0: Okay, a couple of texts in about GAA games over the weekend and in the weeks ahead as well. Well done to St Mary's of Sligo on winning the Sligo County Football Final, and to the Kilmeshan Hurlers in Meath who were in the county final as well. 2 great results from a wee county fan. Another one of our texters has said that they would like us to give a shout out to the Ballinamere club in Offaly, going for their first ever senior hurling county title. They're a small rural club right beside Esker Hills Golf Club. Lots of us will be familiar with that. And there's huge excitement in the parish, flags up everywhere, and they even have painted a car down there. So fair play to them and best of luck. Right, we'll be back after these.
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4: 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And pack more in when you sail the Stenaline way.
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7: 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I'm Shitilla Olish at askci.ie. Kirk Hesh, they're the Valach.

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3: The wedding of the year becomes the scandal of the season in the critically acclaimed champagne-fueled rom-com musical High Society, direct from a sellout season in London's West End. Starring Helen George from BBC's Call the Midwife, Freddie Fox and Julian Ovenden, The Times says it's gorgeous and glamorous. 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
8: So, Paul Corry, who will win between Rovers and Bowes tonight?
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8: 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On sound, Ciarán Cullen. 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
10: Coming up on tonight's Arena, Strange Boy plays live in studio, Circling the Square is coming to Thurles, and we remember Marathon Man on its 50th anniversary. Aganesh Toshayanam, the Priefskilt in the Nuukta, Le Marian Nihuloan.
11: Gurmaga the Rick Agusgamani Diri. You'll to call the guardman, Gunyertis, the Runyan Realtis, a Ralaman Korati, Sukamishun, Mhadrivs and Otaibri and Mordach, Agustedo Hurlishan Stalkita, Sukri, a guy bri his Tervish Fibri, Jack 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
1: Welcome along to Monday Night's Arena tonight. Strange Boy will be playing live in studio for us. Vona Gourke and Martina Evans on this year's Circling the Square Festival in Thurles. And we look back at one of the most memorable moments in the history of dentistry as we mark the 50th anniversary of the release of John Schlesinger's Marathon Man. You can text us on 51551. 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Or you can email arena@rte.ie. But to start off our week, for Limerick rapper Strange Boy, rap is part of a much older Irish tradition, a modern version of the work of the Shanachie, carrying stories from one generation to the next. Raised in Carhartavon, he draws his inspiration from the world immediately around him. People, language, humour and the everyday experiences of Limerick are woven through his songs. He's just released his second album, Say Nothing, and he joins me in studio. You're very welcome.
3: Thanks for having me, man. That was a great introduction. Thank you very much.
1: We try. I'm really interested to see how you see rap as being a continuation of the Shanachie tradition. When did you start seeing those lines between hip-hop and that tradition?
3: Yeah, well, I'm deep into history and just literature in general. So if you look back on like ancient Ireland and the people that were around during that time, there was a class of people called the Filí who were, their job was to know the ancestry of the local kings and just the local land and knowledge and stories and passing that through generation, because there wasn't much written history back then, you know. And that passed on to the Shanachie tradition, which obviously passed into poetry. And yeah, rap is just a continuation of that, you know. Sometimes I almost shy away from calling myself a rapper. I'd rather to be called more, you know, like a poet, just because it's more in line with like the traditions of Ireland, like so. Yeah, that's what I had in mind specifically as well for this album. I kind of tried to approach it from that, more of a poetry, and I actually read all the lyrics as poetry before I recrafted them into for the instrumentation on the album.
1: Is that the way you've always worked, or is that just something that you've come to?
3: Not always, actually. Just for this one specifically, I actually had a few sit-downs with Andreas de Stack. He's a Shanachie himself. He's from Clare, and he informed me of some stuff. Because he is a great live show. If I'd recommend it to anyone, if you haven't seen it, to go see it. But he is a great live show, and I sat down with him a few times, and he explained how storytelling for him, how he integrates it into a live show, and what it means for him. And you know, there's a lot of commonalities between, you know, a lot of different genres. So for this one specifically, I didn't want to really just get pigeonholed into just doing specifically rap, because a lot of the times you can hit like a dead end and just, you know, cut off so many different options where you can go creatively. So I just decided to, you know, just sort of try branch out as much as possible. And yeah, that was one of the directions I went.
1: There is one of those things at the moment for Irish hip-hop in general, in that it doesn't tend to pigeonhole itself. No. It tends to find itself in many different directions with lots of different backgrounds from all sorts of people. Is that a kind of an exciting thing to be part of, or do you feel part of that?
3: It is. I definitely feel a part of it. And that's the great thing about hip-hop and rap in Ireland, is that it's been around, you know, for the better part of, you know, probably around 40 years, but it still is very relatively young, in the way that, you know, there's so many new artists coming every year, and they're just going off in so many different directions, and, you know, there's a lot of experimentation. So it's very new in that part, in regards to that, because you just never know. You never really know what you can get, you know. Like, I discover new artists every day, and it's a smash, just all the different directions people will be taking it.
1: Even when it comes to your experimentation, though, Limerick is always smack bang at the centre of everything you do. Is that important to you?
3: It is, yeah. I think we're all shaped by our own environment and, you know, the city we're from. If that doesn't inform your work or who you are as a person, then, you know, you're probably not being true to yourself, you know. So Limerick, for me, is, you know, just every fibre of my being, you know, I try to express that in the music. And I obviously love doing shows there. Whenever I do shows there, you know, I get so much love back. But especially in the music and the work and the accent, you know, I don't really hear much of the Limerick accent these days. Obviously, the rubber bandits popularised it back in the day, but, you know, especially with what I'm doing, it's...

0: It's a very the heavy topics, you know, with the Limerick accents. It's an interesting mix.
1: I'd love you to do something for us. I'm going to name check Danny Lanham and Sean O'Mara, who are here playing bass and acoustic. They're here with you as well. What are you going to do?
0: We're going to do a song, the title track of my album, Say Nothing. It is called Say Nothing.
1: Okay, this is Strange Boy on Arena.

Limerick City, windows roll down, windy night, smoke from the front hit me, sitting in the back seat, eyes scant the street, plenty people out, I seen the prospect of a scrap, 10 p.m. already, alcohol fills, young fella spilt onto the road, cars beeping but they don't pay attention, a slap was thrown, the festivities begin, it's 5 against 3, they hopped out the car to whip out a phone and start recording, it was just then I recognised, one of the boys, little Leroy with the gammy eye, handy with a pocket knife, never used it, just posturing half the time, 5 foot 6 with arrogance for what he lacked in height, plus he's out and

0: Say nothing.
1: That's great. That's Say Nothing. And you're listening to Strange Boy on Arena. The title, so both for the song and for the album, is an interesting one. Tell me where that comes from. Tell me what it means.
2: Yeah, so just growing up, you know, there's a lot of slanging, just a lot of sayings you'd hear. Not so much unique to Limerick, but just, you know, in general. And, you know, one of them would just be like, you know, you do something you shouldn't be doing, just like, say nothing about that or whatever, you know. So, but it can also mean many other things, you know. And just to kind of have that as the title track and the name of the album kind of just personified what I was trying to get at with the album, was I wanted it to be a very Limerick and a colloquial just album that, you know, sticks to the roots of what I'm trying to talk about and where I'm from. So for that, yeah, I just wanted to put myself and Limerick as much as possible into that, and just the stuff I heard growing up in Limerick and, you know, how people talk. So yeah.
1: I want to dig into one of the themes of the album. What does the word masculine mean to you, and is it an important word?
2: Yeah, masculine can mean many things, but for me specifically, you know, stability, you know. Which I didn't have growing up. I didn't have a lot of stability. And it's very important, especially for a kid or, you know, just a young person, to provide stability in their life. And when I was growing up, I didn't have much of that. You know, I was just rebelling against authority a lot of the times. And it was very chaotic and unstable. And so being masculine, you know, you kind of grow up and you have this, when you're a kid, because you're a kid, you don't know about us, but when you're a kid, you have this idea of being masculine as, you know, being like, you know, tough and, you know, just very aggressive. And in certain contexts, in certain aspects, that is true. But then you can take that too far and just be so stoic and, yeah, just too tough, where you're almost afraid to express your own emotions. And I've seen it happen myself, where people I know I grew up around, they were so caught up in their outward front of being tough or masculine that they just collapsed inwards. And, you know, a lot of people I knew growing up took their own life, whether it be through drinking or just straight suicide in general, and just a lot of destructive self-habits. So when I was growing up, I felt a lot of the ways to combat that was having a balance of almost like femininity in terms as regards that you have to express yourself, and whether that be through creative tools or just even going to the gym or whatever you feel like, you know, gets your own emotions and a place you can direct it, because

0: because, as I said, too much stoicism is just it's the wrong way to go. So for me, stability and just expressing yourself, you know, that's the best way, because it's a slippery slope going down the other directions. Yeah.
1: Another one of the themes that runs through the album is the idea of vulnerability, which is something that, you know, a lot of young men have issues with as well. What's your thoughts on that?
0: Yeah, I mean, you know, sometimes you can be too vulnerable. You know, there is a time and a place and a context for that. But as well, I do think it was very frowned upon when I was growing up. You know, you didn't really get the gist that you should express yourself or be vulnerable, you know, if something was going on at home and you brought that outside. You know, people didn't really want to hear it because they had their own stuff going on at home. They didn't really want to hear what you were going on. And that was just a natural, that was just an everyday thing, you know. It wasn't nothing out of the normal. So, yeah, you were kind of seen as, like, you know, other than, or just, you know, weird for it, because it's like we're all in the same boat here and you're complaining, like, what you have to complain about. So that's the way I seen it growing up. But, yeah, I think it's a very, you know, it's a problem mostly when you're young, because the older you get, you have a lot more control of how you think, your actions, how you, you know, move through the world. Whereas when you're young, you know, you're put through school and there's these other authorities who are supposed to be teaching you certain things. And school is great, but school isn't for everyone. You know, I got kicked out of school when I was young. And a lot of that was because just the way it was set up wasn't set up for someone like me. I was a very quiet kid, but I was also very restless. And yeah, it's just very hard to be vulnerable in those situations. So you have to kind of find the right balance. But it's definitely, I find, a younger people problem more so than an older problem for adults, you know.
1: Talk to me about this new album and about the making of it specifically, mm-hmm. because it's different from the first album. You made the first one under COVID restrictions, the hardest possible way to make a first album. This one's all about the live musicians all playing together in one room. Was that important to you? And tell me how that came about.
0: Yeah, no, it had to be, because I was torn with the boys after the first album got released for a long time, and we did a lot of shows. And, you know, it got to the point where, you know, we kind of just felt like we needed more material to perform. And it was actually in 2023, where I had the bones of the second album floating around my head, and I felt like I had to go back into the studio. And which we did. We actually did. There was multiple variations of the album recorded. And I wrote a lot of, as I was saying earlier, I wrote most of the lyrics as poetry, but then I restructured them for the instrumentation. So when we finally did get into the studio, it just felt like the right time, because after years of it getting delayed, it was, there was a lot of pent-up energy. So yeah, it kind of came to its natural conclusion then when we did it, yeah.
1: Okay, what are you going to play for us for your second track?
0: I'm going to play a song called Damned. It is the second track off the album.

0: thanks very much.
1: And that's Strange Boy live on Monday Night's Arena to get us kicking off. Thanks a million for coming in.
0: Thanks very much for having me. Pleasure.
1: Cheers. Strange Boy, Danny Lanham and Sean O'Mara, thanks for coming in. The album is available to stream and download at found.ee/saynothing. That's where you'll find it. Or you'll be able to find Strange Boy on Instagram as well.
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5: And you're listening to Monday Night's Arena. If we were to imagine the daily life of a celebrated poet, we might not immediately picture a desk at the Revenue Commissioner's. But for decades, the Tipperary-born writer Denis O'Driscoll lived a remarkable double life. By day, he was a dedicated civil servant, dealing with death duties, customs and bureaucracy, while in his own time, he was one of Ireland's most observant, witty and deeply affecting writers. Across 9 acclaimed collections, he used everyday language to write about the realities of modern life, the 9-to-5 grind, office politics and the fragile balance of life and death. His voice will be familiar to many of you. He was a regular broadcaster here on RTE, presenting Poetry Now on RTE Radio 1 and the book programme Imprint on Television. He was also a critic and a legendary champion of other writers. His book of interviews with Seamus Heaney, Stepping Stones, is universally regarded as the definitive portrait of the Nobel laureate. Denis O'Driscoll passed away suddenly in 2012 at the age of 58, but his legacy is being celebrated this week in his hometown of Thurles at the Circling the Square Festival. To look back at his life, his humour and his enduring influence, I'm joined now by two acclaimed poets who are taking part in this year's festival, Fiona Gourke, who's with me, and Martina Evans, who's on the line, and you're both very welcome to the programme. To both of you, Fiona, I'm going to start with you. He worked for decades at the Revenue Commissioners, and he once said that he found the word poet embarrassing. How do you think his life as a 9-to-5 civil servant shaped the way that he wrote?
6: Well, you know, I think Denis is kind of exemplary in so many ways, and I think he set a standard that we're all still trying to observe and live up to again in many ways. And one of these ways is how he managed to knit together a full-time job and then what would have seemed an extraordinarily full life as a writer. I mean, he actually wrote and published more than most of us who don't have full-time jobs. So he was so hardworking, and yet the work seemed so offhand almost, and yet it was not, because he was very careful and very carefully observant about everything. But he just could strike a tone that made you feel immediately at home in his writing. He'd catch you with an anecdote or with something funny, and then he would go on to offer you the most insightful, kind of sharp-witted reading of poems, and also these really wonderful accounts of meeting the poets that you would ever read. And his work is very critically alert, but it's really entertaining.
5: I think in order to illustrate that, I'm going to play this here. This is from June 2012. Denis was a guest of Sean Rock's on Arena to discuss the poetry collection Dear Life. Sean had kicked off with a question about his then new everyday routine.
7: Different type of life that you are leading yourself at the moment. You retired recently from the, after more than 38 years from the Revenue Commissioners. What sort of freedom has that given you now for the writing that wasn't there before?
8: Well, firstly, the freedom to declare that I did work for Revenue. It was my love that dared not speak its name, because you can clear a room literally in seconds by admitting that you work there. So I learned to keep that off of my books and away from my lips in polite company.
7: Although I know you've recently published the Blood X book, or edited the Blood X book of poetry quotations, and in there you actually admit that maybe admitting to being a poet is even more problematic than admitting
8: exactly,
7: to be a member of the Revenue Commissioners.
8: A couple of people, Douglas Dunn was one, and it was also said by Don Patterson that when they're asked what they do, both of them said independently that they say they work for the Inland Revenue, because to be a poet is even more lower grade. That did console me, but at the same time, it was only since retirement that I have admitted it. So it also gave me more freedom to write, but less to write about. One of my office colleagues said to me at one point, noting that I got a lot of my material from work, he said, "If ever you retire, you'll never write another poem." And of course, I was haunted by that remark thereafter. And weirdly enough, wrote nothing for a while. The first poem I wrote when I got going was about my back wall. And I thought, A, colleague, write. B, you're up against the wall, literally. And C, you now have nothing to write about except your back wall. So, despair. And then despair, of course, generates poetry. So I was off.
5: And it is Dennis O'Driscoll talking to Sean Rocks here on Arena in 2012. Martina Evans is on the line with us. Martina, he dealt with death duties in the civil service as part of his job, and mortality was obviously a major theme in his work as well. I mean, how did he approach what could have been heavy topics on the page without losing that sense of humour?
9: I think, you know, today I was thinking back of his first collection was called Kismet, which is another word for coffin or casket. And that reminded me of something that the Danish writer Isaac Dinesen said, which was that life and death are closed caskets, each of which contains the key to each other. And I think that really sums up what Dennis did with his poems, because when he was writing about death, these poems were just brimming with life. And in particular, his posthumous collection, Dear Life, which is clearly, he values it deeply, and that's implicit beneath the irony. And I was looking at another little snippet today in his book, it's such a wonderful book, Dear Life. And from the poem, Say But the Word, there's two lines, say the word nothing, you make something of it. And in brackets after that, he says, after Wisława Szymborska, the Polish Nobel laureate, he was very influenced by her. And she had a similar style, you know, irony, that light touch that Vona spoke about. And dealing with these philosophical themes. And I think that light touch, you know, sums it all up. For instance, like Say the Word Nothing, there's another poem, 3 a.m., which is very, very short. And again, it just goes, I'll give him a minute longer before I break the news. Another minute of innocence and rest. He's in the thicket of dreams. He will still be struggling as he stirs himself to take my call, wondering who in Christ's name this could be. One more minute then to let him sleep through what he's just about to wake up to. And it's, I think that's very typical Dennis, because there's such a sense of that life of the other person and that compassion. And he was very, very satirical as well, like Szymborska. He was really, really funny when I was teaching. You know, I could always think of a poem that was really funny, like his Spare Us, which is a send-up of the spring, but yet underneath you can feel this tremendous love for spring and for nature, while he's, you know, on the surface, he's sending it up. And, you know, I would say to students, oh, Dennis O'Driscoll has a poem about that. For instance, if you were warning them about, you know, when reading a poem, not to have too long an introduction, he's got like one of the funniest poems, which is a send-up. He had a fantastic ear for people's voices and how they used words. Mm. And it's a send-up of a very long introduction to a poem, which, as Vona will probably agree with me, is one of the things we dread most as poets. Oh. Yeah, is those long introductions. He was very, very funny.
5: Always best avoided.
9: Yeah, and also yeah. Such a gentleman to meet. I know that's an old-fashioned word, but he was very self-deprecating, very gentle, especially because we had the same publisher, and I met him very early on when I was a beginner and quite nervous, and he was so sweet, and yet he was a tiger when it came to the writing. You know, he went in there, and he really he didn't mince his words.
5: When it comes to that writing, Vona, his language is very direct. I mean, he avoids a lot of the abstract imagery that you sometimes find in poetry. What do you make of that choice? Why is using everyday language a seemingly big choice for a poet?
6: Well, it's a big risk. The biggest risk of all, I think, in writing a poem is clarity. Because if you can see as a reader exactly what's going on, then it could be an emperor has no clothes moment. So a lot of poets, rather than, you know, hone their clarity, they decide to just throw a lot of ornament and fuss and kind of rhetoric at their subject and into their

0: sew it into their language. But he was up to the risk. And I think he learned a great deal from the poets of Eastern Europe, as we used to call it then. Zimborska, Holub, and so on. And maybe because they were translated, but they were their work seemed quite plain on the surface, but then it had little ways of achieving its targets underneath that surface. Clever, sly, and very often funny ways of doing it. But I think this was part of Dennis's whole attitude to the world, was he wasn't going to dress poems up in language that refused the reader, because he was much too courteous in his manner and in his poetry for that. So what he did was he wrote poetry in language that has been around the block, that we all use, that we would recognise, that we could immediately identify with, but then he would walk it someplace else. He would do something kind of clever or canny or funny or sometimes just wonderfully sincere. And he could balance these things in a very, very clever way, I think, which made him such a good poet.
1: You could almost say the same, Fiona, about his collection titles, Quality Time, Reality Check, Hidden Extras. He almost manages to elevate the language of bureaucracy into poetry just with those titles alone.
0: Yeah. I mean, they're all familiar phrases, but you extract them from familiar language and then you make them the titles of books, and suddenly they seem a little bit different. But again, back to this idea of Dennis's work being a kind of collaboration between the language we use all the time and poetic language. And he made that negotiation happen very smoothly and very nicely and very stylishly.
1: Let's hear Dennis O'Driscoll reading from his debut collection. This is a poem called Someone.
2: Someone is dressing up for death today, a change of skirt or tie, eating a final feast of buttered sliced pan, tea, scarcely having noticed the erection that was his last, shaving his face to marble for the icy laying out, spraying with deodorant her coarse armpit grass. Someone today is leaving home on business, saluting terminally the neighbors who will join in the cortege. Someone is paring his nails for the last time, a precious moment. Someone's waist will not be marked with elastic in the future. Someone is putting out milk bottles for a day that will not come. Someone's fresh breath is about to be taken clean away. Someone is writing a check that will be rejected as drawer deceased. Someone is circling posthumous dates on a calendar. Someone is listening to an irrelevant weather forecast. Someone is making rash promises to friends. Someone's coffin is being sanded, laminated, shined, who feels this morning quite as well as ever. Someone, if asked, would find nothing remarkable in today's date. Perfume and goodbyes, her final will and testament. Someone today is seeing the world for the last time as innocently as he had seen it first.
1: Martina, listeners will know Dennis possibly best for Stepping Stones, for his book of interviews with Seamus Heaney. Maybe you just remind us about the book and talk a little bit about what made Dennis so well placed to draw Heaney out.
3: Well, I think, you know, when I was thinking about listening to that poem and thinking to Fiona, of listening to Fiona again, is one of the big things about making poetry work, whether you're using fancy words or plain words, or, you know, words like campo. He's got a poem about campo, for instance, which I don't know if that word would carry beyond Ireland, but anyway, about compensation. But his exactness, he's very, very exact. And I think that reading and writing are two sides of the same coin, and I think truly great readers are rare, and I think they're rarer than writers, than good writers. I think Borges said that, not me. And I think he brought that attention, that absolute attention to his reading. Mentioned Szymborska, Fiona mentioned Holub, the Eastern, he

0: did a, you know, he wrote fantastic essays. I used his essays a lot for teaching in Troubled Thoughts, Majestic Dreams, and The Outnumbered Poet. But he really, you know, rose to the heights with Heaney. And it was, he brought that exactness, that attention. And I think you can really, what's really coming across in that book as well, that absolute trust that Heaney had in him. I think this book started as a series of interviews. He trusted he was in the hands of a great reader. And I recently reviewed a book for the Irish Times, Seamus Heaney and the Art of Translation, wonderful essays on Heaney's translations, edited by Eugene O'Brien and Ian Hickey. And Dennis's book, Stepping Stones, was mentioned 40 times over 11 chapters written by different academics. I mean, I think that's staggering how much we owe that book. And it's like a little handbook of Heaney's. But I do think the trust that Heaney had in him was part of that. And because Dennis had been a critic for a long time, that book, those two books which are published by Gallery, those books of essays, are very erudite, deep, very interesting. He's got a very interesting mind. He, you know, he comes from different angles. And yeah, it's funny often to think of people with day jobs like that, and you think about being scrupulous, careful attention, you know, all those things that one probably needs as a civil servant. I don't know myself. Yeah. And, you know, he's often making lists or countings. There's that kind of mathematical bent as well, which makes the lyrics so precise. And he really understood other poets. He was a very generous reader. And I think he adored Heaney more than any other poet. And it really came across. Vona. Yeah, it was a marriage made in heaven, I think. Yeah.
1: Vona, yourself and Martina are both at the Circling the Square festival celebrating him in Thurles this week. But for people who are just discovering his work, maybe for the first time today, where would you start if you just wanted to make a first incursion?
2: Well, I think the book that Martina praised already, Dear Life, his last book, is really wonderful. But honestly, Troubled Thoughts, Majestic Dreams is a great read as well. And it kind of shows his interest in poetry of other places, which I think is so important at the time when we were not as cosmopolitan as we are now, I suppose. And also there's that generosity of spirit there, because honestly, was there a book that Dennis didn't read? Was there a poetry reading that he wasn't there in the audience? Was there any younger poet who didn't receive one of his famously encouraging postcards? He was just generous. He was deeply, deeply generous in terms of his curiosity and then also his impulse to try and encourage other, especially younger poets. So you'll find all of that in his prose writing, but it would be wrong of me, I think, to preference the prose over the poetry, because I think that's what meant most to him. So I would say Dear Life.
1: Vona Gulk, Martina Evans, thank you so much for joining me on the programme tonight. The Circling the Square Festival takes place this weekend from the 16th to the 18th of October in Thurles. Martina and Vona will give readings at the Source Arts Centre this Saturday, the 17th of October. And for more information, you can visit sourceartcentre.ie.
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1: This is Monday Night's Arena. On Friday, we're going to be reviewing the new album from Fontaine's DC, Dopamine Chamber. They have just released a new single from it. And if I didn't know better, I would think that this is their audition for the next James Bond theme tune. This is called Where Is Gone with Rosalía.

That's just a little bit of Where Is Gone, the new single from Fontaine's DC with Rosalia on vocals as well. Dopamine Chamber is out on Friday and we'll be reviewing it on the programme. 50 years ago this week, John Schlesinger's thriller Marathon Man was released, starring Dustin Hoffman as a postgrad student with a passion for long-distance running and Laurence Olivier as a Nazi war criminal with a passion for amateur dentistry. Nowadays, it's probably best remembered for two famous lines, one that happens on screen, "Is it safe?" and another that allegedly happened off screen, "Why don't you just try acting, dear boy?"

0: discuss Marathon Man. I'm now joined by Paul Whittington in studio. Paul, set me up here in terms of the atmosphere that the film was made in, the world.
1: Yeah, it's kind of, it used to be shown on television all the time, and I mean it's available. You can get it. You have to buy it, but you can get it on YouTube very cheaply, and on other Prime and so on. And it's kind of almost become the poor relation of the 1970s conspiracy theories, because it's not as weighty as All the President's Men or, you know, the Parallax View, which actually doesn't stand up that well, I don't think either. But it's such an entertaining film, and most of the 70s conspiracy thrillers had, like, the conversation and so on, they had American, you know, intelligence operatives as villains, and there is one of them in these, but it also has a Nazi, and everybody loves a Nazi. And I think that Laurence Olivier, sometimes I used to wonder about his performance, but I actually think he's very good, and he sort of dominates the film whenever he's in it.
0: Take me through the plot and tell me what's happening here.
1: Well, Dustin Hoffman, who was not originally supposed to be Al Pacino, but the legendary Robert Evans didn't want Al Pacino for various reasons, and he chose Hoffman instead. Dustin Hoffman, I think, was probably in his mid to late 30s here. He's playing a history student, so he's pushing it a bit. He's a history student, he's a marathon runner, and his older brother, he's Babe, and his older brother, he's Jewish-American, his older brother, Doc, says he's in an oil company, played by the great Roy Scheider, who I love, even though his character doesn't make much sense in this film. He's not an oil executive. He's some kind of shady black ops person, and he's involved with this diamonds deal involving Christian Zell, this former Nazi who's been hiding out in Uruguay, but now has to come to New York to retrieve this stash of diamonds. And Babe gets mixed up in the middle of this plot.
0: That's putting it mildly, frankly, because in this clip, this is Laurence Olivier.
1: This is the clip.
0: It's one of the clips. Yeah. This is where Laurence Olivier has Dustin Hoffman in the chair.
2: Is it not remarkable? Simple oil of cloves, and how amazing the results. Life can be that simple. Relief, discomfort. Now, which of these I next apply, that decision is in your hands. So, take your time. Tell me, is it safe? Please stop.
0: Yeah, I couldn't look a clove in the eye for years afterwards.
1: Safe, yeah.
0: The Nazi thing is interesting. They weren't still traditionally the bad guys when this film came out. They were used for different purposes.
1: Yeah, they were. They were. But what was interesting was, I mean, this was only like 15 years after, you know, Eichmann's capture and the whole trial in Israel, and also the, you know, the Wiesenthal Nazi hunting, and also the after a long period where they weren't really shown, documentaries had started showing the death camp videos. So they were kind of the idea that they were out there in South America somewhere living comfortably, they were like bogeyman at that point. And that's the function he performs here. He's a grotesque person in all respects, and he has all these strange encounters. He keeps going to twice, I think he goes to the Diamond District in New York, which is full of Jews of a certain age, and he's bound to get spotted by somebody, and he does. His character, I think, was based on Joseph Mengele, who was also called the Angel of Death and did grotesque experiments in Auschwitz-Birkenau. So that's the kind of heavy undercurrent in the film. But really, it's a thriller, and it survives on its set pieces, and some of them are brilliant. Like the one people will probably remember when he's in the bath after one of his runs and the lights go out and someone tries to drown him, that's worthy of Hitchcock. And there are three or four of those, and they're great fun.
0: I alluded to it earlier, but I think it's almost worthy of an entire set of paragraphs of its own, is this conversation that is supposed to have happened between Dustin Hoffman and Laurence Olivier about acting.
1: Yeah. It depends who you are. I think he did say it, you know, and you can imagine him saying it, and that's kind of, you know, snotty Royal Shakespeare kind of way of his, why don't you direct him? Because apparently Hoffman had gone, he did... Pauline Kael, the New York Times critic, or a New Yorker critic, was very not a bit cutting about what Dustin Hoffman looked like as an athlete. And the film opens with him panting, heavy panting. It sounds more like something from, you know, porno. And she says he didn't look very athletic, and in fact he doesn't. He keeps dreaming of a Bibi Bekele, the character, you know, the great legendary barefoot marathon runner, but he's not that. So he apparently went running when he had to be out of breath, very literal, and he was up all night before this, that famous dentist scene. But he says that he was up all night because he has a nightclub, because his private

0: And again, I'd kind of sort of prior to paying attention to this again, because I hadn't seen the film in a long time, had forgotten William Goldman's involvement. And William Goldman, who is one of those people who's pivotal with so many movies that people are so familiar with, and with Adventures in the Screen Trade, the book that he wrote as well.
1: Yeah.
0: But this was his initially, and the rights to the film were sold before the novel was even finished.
1: Yeah, he was two-thirds of the way through the novel, and Evans pounced on it and gave him quite a lot of money, like 500 grand, which would now be about $3 million, and with the proviso that he write it. And he did about four or five drafts, and he wasn't happy that the ending was changed, apparently, by Dustin Hoffman. But we won't talk about the ending in case people haven't seen it. There are all sorts of plot. There are plot problems in this film, and there are characters that don't make sense. And there were cuts, because even though it was considered very violent in its time, it was much more violent, and about 9 minutes were cut off it for that reason. But it works. It works because it's a thriller, and because it has this villain, and because of the echoes. Like, every time it seems a bit pastiche, you start to think about who Zell was, and then that sort of calms it down again. And those scenes in particular where Jewish people with camp numbers spot him on the street, there's something very compelling about that, I think.
0: The Dustin Hoffman portrayal is a really interesting one, because you're right, in theory he shouldn't necessarily work in this character, and there are elements of this character that don't belong with him at all. But like that thing that Dustin Hoffman does in a lot of movies of the late 60s, early to mid 70s, he just seems to make it almost work by sheer force of acting.
1: And commitment. And yeah, he really is committed to it. And I think he brings emotion to it in his relationship with his brother, because his brother is actually more like a lot of the scenes involving Roy Scheider that were cut involved Roy Scheider and him being violent and him being a more ambivalent person. And he was sexually ambivalent in the novel as well. He's not really in the film. So his character doesn't make sense, but his brother's affection for him does make sense, because he was a good older brother, and it's all that emotion that manages to persuade you that a sort of passive character like Hoffman is playing could become a protagonist at the end.
0: We've only just sort of alluded to Robert Evans, but for people who aren't familiar with him, just remind us of the influence that he had across a whole tract of American cinema in the 60s and 70s.
1: Yeah, he was a massive. I mean, he was a new kind of maverick. Producer came in after the end of the studio system, and he, for a while, everything he touched was gold. And I think on this film, like he really went out on a limb with it, because, as you say, no one knew Goldman as a writer, certainly not as a film writer. And the Nazi plot, people weren't that keen on that. That wasn't really a thing at that point, because it was too close in time. But he was very clear-minded about Olivier, which I think was probably the most important piece of casting in the film. Olivier wasn't well for periods before that, and I think Richard Widmark, if anybody remembers Richard Widmark, the character actor, he was tuning up his Nazi accent, but then Olivier was able to do it. And I think if he hadn't done it, because it needed somebody with that kind of heft to make that character work.
0: There is presumably an element of this was post-Godfather Part 2 as well, and that allowed him a certain latitude, I would presume, as a producer, to have carte blanche to make what he wanted to make.
1: Yeah, absolutely, because not everybody was keen on this, but because both those films had worked so well when everybody thought they wouldn't, this was his moment, and he milked it. And it was a very successful film box office wise, which people didn't think it would have been, and also critically to a large extent as well.
0: Why do you think it is a film that has not necessarily stayed as much in the public consciousness as other films that were similar at the time?
1: I think it's not as serious. In the end, it's not as sort of morally serious as The Conversation, All the President's Men. It's a different kind of film, really. It's a thriller. It just happens to be paranoid, like the idea that everywhere Dustin Hoffman turns, there's somebody he can't trust. Like, there's a character played by William Devane who he thinks he can trust. Can he trust him? Can he not? That's really sort of mid-70s. So it is, in that sense, a conspiracy thriller, but it's not in the grand sense. There's no Vietnam in this. There's no, Nixon, no the man, all that stuff. There's just a Nazi. So I think for that reason, it's perhaps taken a little seriously, but it works really well as a thriller, I think.
0: We haven't really mentioned John Schlesinger, the director, at all.
1: Yeah.
0: Is this one of his better films?
1: Yeah, it is, because he thought he was finished in Hollywood after Day of the Locust, which people didn't like, but it's actually dated quite well, I think. The

0: but he knew he was up against it in this film, and I think for those three or four scenes, those set piece thriller scenes, he really pushed himself. And yeah, I think it's a very strong director's film as well.
1: And there is one of those things that, because of the nature of, and I'm aware people will not have seen the film.
0: No.
1: For that scene that involves, even now I'm slightly stuttering, Laurence Olivier and Dustin Hoffman in the dentist's chair.
0: Yeah.
1: It is one of those things that even if you haven't really seen it, you can still experience a visceral reaction to the idea of it, because odds are you know about it.
0: Yeah, and it's kind of the anticipation of pain, isn't it? Because everybody's been to the dentist. Most people have had, you know, a root canal or a dead nerve or something like that. And it's the fact, he keeps talking about it. And in fact, the actual scenes of pain are relative. It's the anticipation of it, and that's why it works, I think.
1: Paul Whittington, lovely to talk to you as always. Thanks very much. That's the 50th anniversary of Marathon Man, and that is it for the programme for tonight. You can check out any of our previous items, including our latest TV, our album and film reviews, as well as everything from tonight's programme on RTE Listen. There is no programme tomorrow night. We'll have live commentary of Ireland's women's national team taking on Kazakhstan at Turner's Cross. But Wednesday on the programme, we'll also be coming to you from Cork. It's the 30th anniversary of Disco Pigs. It's been marked by a major new production at The Everyman, and we'll be joined by stars Seamus MacLean Ross and Aoife Meany, as well as playwright and director Enda Walsh. The Frank and Walters' Ashley Keating is going to walk us through Cork's all-time iconic music venues, and Maya Libby will be playing for us in studio. That is Wednesday night from 7 here on Radio 1. Sinead Egan produced tonight. Paula Shields was the researcher. Our broadcast coordinator is Ollie Hamilton. Mark McGrath was on sound, and John Creedon is up after the news.
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3: RTE News with Sheila Nocton. Good evening. Union leaders have rejected a last-ditch request from the government to enter talks and call off a planned public sector strike on Wednesday. Earlier, the Minister for Public Expenditure, Jack Chambers, wrote to the unions stating that pay can and should be discussed as a priority, alongside other matters as part of any pay talks. Our work and technology correspondent, Brian O'Donovan, reports.
4: In his letter to trade union leaders, Jack Chambers urged them to call off Wednesday's strike and enter talks tomorrow at the Workplace Relations Commission. He said that pay issues can and should be discussed as a priority alongside other matters as part of any talks. Unions had said that they wanted pay to be discussed at the start of negotiations rather than at the end. In response to the minister's letter, however, this evening, union leaders said it did not represent any change in his previously stated position and that preparations will continue for a 24-hour work stoppage on Wednesday. The unions said that the government must acknowledge that the specific pay issues raised by them will be addressed in any talks at the outset.
3: Riyad Bouchikar will be sentenced next month for the attempted murder of three children on Parnell Square 3 years ago. The mother of the little girl most seriously injured has said her family's lives have been changed unrecognisably, while another mother said Bouchikar was a monster who haunts the children's nightmares. Bouchikar was also convicted of assaulting childcare worker Leanne Flynn, causing her serious harm, as well as assaulting two other children and a teenager. A legal bid by the Orange Order to overturn a ban on its parade along the Garvahy Road in Portadown has been widened to include the role of the PSNI Chief Constable in the decision by the Northern Secretary Chris Bryant. The local residents today lost a bid to allow them to challenge the original decision to permit the parade. Our Northern editor, Vincent Carney, reports.
5: Northern Secretary Chris Bryant banned the Orange Order parade along the Garvahy Road after a request to intervene from the Chief Constable of the PSNI. John Boucher had said that allowing the parade would carry an unacceptable risk of serious injury and disorder. The Orange Order says he went much further than permitted under law when he warned that a policing operation to facilitate the parade could have catastrophic long-term consequences for the Stormont executive and the peace process. It says that's a political matter and not a policing one. The order's move to include the role of the Chief Constable in the decision to ban the parade led to today's hearing being adjourned until next Monday. This afternoon, the Court of Appeal in Belfast ruled against a bid by the Garvahy Road residents to challenge the original decision by the Parades Commission last month to permit the parade.

0: Rejecting the appeal against a ruling not to allow the challenge to proceed, the judges concluded that the Commission had reached a decision lawfully. Vincent Kearney, RT News, Belfast.
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4: Rain heavy at times in the west will spread eastwards throughout the night with clear conditions following, along with some blustery showers feeding in from the Atlantic. Lowest temperatures of 9 to 14 degrees. And that's all from the newsroom for now.
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15: That'll be us. Hello again, friends and neighbours. It is JC clocking in for another week on the evening shift with all kinds of tunes. A huge rainbow of music for you tonight. We'll be sliding around a well-waxed dance floor a little later on with a couple of Northern Soul classics. We've, well, time permitting, the Everly Brothers in there and Gene Chandler. Yep, Mary Cockton, Carl Patterson, loads of good Irish music there. I promised online, at least, on social media earlier today that I'd play a couple of songs from Gregory Porter, so that's part of the plan too. All kinds of things in there. The Flaming Lips, we've got Freddie Nelson in there as well with some reggae beats. There's The Pretty Things paired with The Who, that's later on. Psychedelic Furs, The Passions, In Excess, Steel Pulse, and an awful lot more. But first things first, I thought we'd start by putting a little pep in your step with some... Yeah, old Harmless Doo-Wop. Great music that came out of New York in the very late 50s, early 60s. Mostly young Puerto Rican group gangs, I suppose, who didn't have the price of an instrument. So they improvised and they went a cappella, doing all the sound effects and the doo-wops themselves. Hence, the hallway groups are the doo-wop groups. First up to bat, it's Frankie Lyman and the Teenagers.
16: Doo-wop.

Brilliant. Two New York bands there. That was the sound of the Cadillacs. They came out of Harlem, and that song was a big hit for them, as was their other classic, Speedo. In fact, it was used on a TV commercial here in Ireland just maybe a year or two ago. And just as it, I suppose, kind of had popular appeal, so too did it first time out. And they're one of the early doo-wop bands. They were on the go since the mid-50s, who were credited with bringing a white audience over to black rock and roll. And they would have been one of those bands, the one before it. Mind you, they began as the Carnations, and then they became the Cadillacs. Always loved that one, though. Just think there's just great movement. It's non-stop, overlapping, just keeps on a-going. Doobie-doobie-doo, don't you know. From Harlem, New York, it was the Cadillacs. Before that, Frankie Lyman and the Teenagers, they also came out of New York, the well-named the Teenagers, because they were just youngsters, and poor old Frankie came a cropper to addiction very young. I think he was 25 when he was found dead.

from a heroin overdose in, if I'm not mistaken, it was his grandmother's apartment. I forget now the circumstances, but such a sweet, sweet singer. As you heard there, he was a boy soprano, sang soprano in a hallway group called the Teenagers. And on this occasion, I give you the ABCs of Love. Comes in at just under 2 minutes. They didn't hang about. But the Frankie Lyman, in fact, his brother, I think, took over, if not with the same band, with another band shortly afterwards, also singing doo-wop. But Frankie, what a sweet, sweet voice. And as I said, we gave you the ABCs of Love, but they also had big hits with songs like I'm Not a Juvenile Delinquent. That was another one. I'm Not a Juvenile Delinquent. And Why Do Fools Fall in Love? Diana Ross covered that later on and had a big hit with it on the disco floors of the 1970s. But the Teenagers, Frankie Lyman and the Teenagers, were on the go from the early 50s, 53, kind of before Bill Haley and rock and roll really kicked off. And they had a big Puerto Rican presence as well. There was five in the band, two of them were Puerto Rican. And anyway, I'm going to play more of them one of these days. It's just a bit of a lift, especially on an old Monday, a damp one, a miserable one. I heard someone saying earlier on today just what a beautiful day it was. Not in these parts, but that's the danger of radio, isn't it? You look out the window and say, oh, what a lovely day. Hope you're all enjoying yourselves. I remember on one occasion, the sun was baking down here in this neck of the woods, and I was saying something about it being barbecue weather. I got a couple of messages saying, are you trying to be funny? So it's like that. What's that, four seasons in one day, they say. Right, more rock and roll, really, I suppose. America gave us so much great music, a lot of it a blend of one thing or another. There's a bit of country in this, bit of folk, bit of rock. Little Feat, great lyrics as well, and great playing. This is New Delhi Freight Train. Let's go. Now-

I've been warped by the rain, driven by the snow. I'm drunk and dirty, don't you know? And I'm still willing. And I was out on the road late at night. I seen my pretty Alice in every headlight. Alice, Dallas, Alice.

A pair there from Little Feet, that's Willin, and before that we heard New Delhi Freight Train. They gave us so much great music, really. Old Folks Boogie and an awful lot more. 21 minutes past 8 o'clock is the time. If you just clicked on, it's good to have you on board. John Creedon here with you until 10 o'clock, Mondays to Fridays. Mind you, not tomorrow night because of the football. Most nights, weeknights, 8 to 10. Here on RTE Radio 1. And of course, whenever suits you best on RTE, listen. Including tomorrow night. If you're not interested in the football, of course, you'll always get some good tunes on the Creedon Show on RT. Listen, there's always a stack of programmes in there just waiting. And as the song goes there, willing to provide some musical accompaniment to your evening or morning or whenever, weekends even. Right, we're going to drive on. I'm going to give you a song from INXS next. And I was humming and hawing earlier on about what band I might pair with INXS. I'm still not entirely sure. I have a few ideas lined up there, but we'll go with this for now anyway. This is INXS and Don't Change.

Yeah, for me, I hear kind of a whack of, I don't know, I suppose the scene in Dublin at the moment, Fontaines DC, El Ezra Soul, all of those, they are flying it. That's Madra Salach, which translates as Dirty Dog, so it does. Madra Salach with Ribbon Factory, and that's in the RTE Radio 1 recommends list at the moment. Hope you enjoyed it. Before that, we heard In Excess and Don't Change. Now then, I'm going to give you something entirely different again. I told you, there's loads of variety tonight. We're going to go for kind of a soulful sound. This really is Northern Soul. And while they're mostly American bands, the North it refers to is the North of England. The British Midlands and the North of England really was home to that movement called Northern Soul. It was a dance movement. And it was, I suppose, it was early 70s, really. It was almost like a soul revival. And the British mods were all well into their Northern Soul. Great dance music, I'd have to say. So well-polished ballrooms. And there were some great ballrooms actually involved in these. Twisted Wheel in Manchester was one. The Wigan Casino was another one. And they were all there. Stoke as well had a great Northern Soul scene. That was the Golden Torch, was the name of that ballroom. So there were usually very well polished floors, and I think the dancing is great. You still see it online betimes as a keep fit exercise these days. A lot of younger people doing Northern Soul. Some of the old moves are great, all right. So it was a clenched fist logo. That was the symbol of Northern Soul. But the ball was full of young teenagers with their tank tops and baggy trousers, giving it a welly on the floor. So, and the mods as well, of course. I'm going to give you two. Quite often, these were American bands who were not huge in America. Soul bands. And their records were kind of rediscovered. And there are a lot of rarities out there. They're regarded as Northern Soul classics. But if you can get a copy of one, you'll be doing well. You'll have your pension sorted. Anyway, the two I'm going to give you come from two bands who would have been very popular in that scene. Gene Chandler would have been very popular. So too, The Tams, Be Young, Be Happy, Be Foolish. Here we go. On the floor. Yeah, in your socks on the kitchen floor. That's the way to go.

reminds me so much of Diana Ross and the Supremes. You too, perhaps? Yep, Heaven Must Have Sent You. That's the sound there of the Elgins. And before that, Be Young, Be Happy, Be Foolish. That was the sound of the Tams. A little northern soul there for you. An old soft shoe or even a soft sock shuffle across the kitchen floor. That's the way to go with these things at this time of the evening. See? That's the wash up all sorted. Yeah. It helps anyway. So we're trying to provide the musical soundtrack here to you getting the house in order. That's the plan. As I'm too busy here to help. Anyway, 22 minutes to 9 is the time. And on we go with... I'm going to give you some Mary Coughlan a little bit later on. I've had loads of good Irish music in there again tonight.

called Patterson and Moore. We've already heard Madra Salach, and there'll be more. But the Flaming Lips are in the mix. But right now, I thought I'd give you this one, Holiday. This goes back a little bit, but for the day that's in it, this is the sound of Happy Mondays on RTE Radio 1.

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13: Hey Laura, it's me.

Yeah. Gregory Porter posted a photograph from the Guinness Jazz Festival in Cork 2024. He was one of the headline acts, and despite, and I've heard this come up on Liveline and several other platforms since, just the racket that some people go on with, even when it's not that kind of gig. Do you know what I mean? You have a jazz quartet and someone of his calibre singing, and people are wooing in all the wrong places. Yeah, try and live with a certain amount of it, but sometimes you'd wonder, will I be better off at home with the album? Sometimes. But anyway, Gregory Porter, just really a fabulous voice. And there he was. Mind you, I saw him years ago as well, up in the, in the Olympia. And just a beautiful performer. Hey Laura and Water Under Bridges. Hope you enjoyed those. Change of style. We have loads of different stuff for you every night.

it? My lovely horse, that kind of thing. 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I thought I'd go with Psychedelic Furs. And maybe pair them with a band we haven't heard for years, The Passions. Here goes.

0: Couple of beauties there. Loads of synth, and both of those hits in their own time. Psychedelic Furs with Evergreen, and then The Passions, I'm in Love with a German Film Star. Uber cool. Now, it's a little after 9 o'clock, and I've a message in here from John Delaney, who just mentioned that John Cooper Clarke's autobiography has kind of overlapped with Rory Gallagher's at the moment. But talking about John Cooper Clarke, I'm sure most of you are probably familiar with the man. In fact, I heard him as a guest on Arena, I think, maybe about 6 months ago. And he talks like he's doing his poetry. He seems to talk in rhythm. And that kind of thick Manchester accent he's got, but a Mancunian. And one of the many good things to come out of that city, actually. I know Liverpool fans probably don't see it that way at the moment, but Manchester produced a lot of great stuff too. But this message anyway from John says that he listened to John Cooper Clarke's autobiography narrated by himself in his great Manchester accent. He has a brilliant accent, yeah. On Libraries Ireland Borrow Box. I'm familiar with this. I'm not onto it, but I know of a lot of people who've actually had great benefit from Borrow Box, which is provided by Libraries Ireland. But in chapter 55 of the book, John Cooper Clarke returns from a tour with Linton Kwesi Johnson to an apartment in Fulham where Rory and Donal were also living. Rory Gallagher was living upstairs, and Donal as well. But they had one thing in common, apart from the fact that they were rock stars. And as John Cooper Clarke says, I wasn't easily impressed because Roger Moore was a neighbour of mine in Manchester. But anyway, in Salford, wasn't it? Salford is where that's where he hangs his hat. And God knows he has some great hats too, had John Cooper Clarke. But it's an interesting piece there, right, where John Cooper Clarke talks about them having a shared cleaning lady. That was it. They were a mess, a complete mess. And but they had to pay her not to come to the house anymore. But that's how it ended up anyway. But he would have been the neighbour of Rory at the time. But John goes on to say, I'd like to compliment Libraries Ireland for a fantastic service to the people of Ireland, the traditional libraries. And I was a librarian myself along the way. Well, a library assistant. So I do have a grant for libraries as well. They're brilliant resources. They really are. And we have a variety of libraries as well. Local libraries are brilliant. Marsh's Library, I had cause to visit recently after years of promising myself I'd get in there. Finally did. We did a piece with Dermot Ferreter for Creedence Musical Atlas of Ireland in Marsh's Library. But anyway, but the traditional library is an online book service. Apart from all of that, Borrow Box and everything else, Freegal Music and others are a state service to be lauded. It's a service that supports civil society. Indeed, it does. Education is the key, isn't it? And he also puts in a kind word there about RT and the service we provide too. John Delaney in Clonskee in Dublin 14. You put John Cooper Clarke into my head and I said, that's it. I'm going to give you something from John Cooper Clarke, the punk poet of whom you speak. And I thought I'd pair that with something from the same period. This is a little recording, it's a shorty, of John Cooper Clarke in action. And he ends up talking about chest expanders and someone robbing a bag at the club. The club, as it turns out, is Rafters in Manchester. And here's John Cooper Clarke on stage. Here goes.
1: Clue me in. I'm a joker. This is about, Holidays, package holidays of the package kind. Majorca, here I come, caramba. Fasten your seatbelt, says the voice. Inside the plane you can't hear no noise. Engines made by Rolls-Royce, take your choice. Meet mine, Majorca. Check out the caravans, can't be found. Alert the passengers, they'll be drowned. Friendly mug says, settle down. When I came round, I was gagged and bound for Majorca. And the eyes caress the needles, Tess are unapproachable, flip finesse. They got little bags if you want to make a mess. Fancy Cuba, but it cost me less to Majorca. Whose blonde sand gently caresses the cool blue lips of the Mediterranean. They packed us into the white hotel. You could still smell the poly cell. Wet white paint in the air-conditioned cells. The waiter smells of fake Chanel. Gold wares, garlic as well. Says if I want, I can call him Miguel. Well, really? I got drunk with another fella who'd just brought up a previous paella. He wanted a fight. Said they were yelling in Majorca. The guitars rang, the castanets clicked, the double diamond flowed like sick. Mother's pride, tortillas and chips, something, something made me sick in Majorca. Yes, the heat made me sick, I had to stay in the shade. Wished I'd joined the International Brigade, cause the fascists won and by Christ I paid in Majorca. So, thank you. Somebody's pinched a pair of chest expanders and a notebook out of this carrier bag.

Yes, sorry. The Golden Age of Punk revisited there with the Pistols, Holidays in the Sun. And before that, it was an holiday in the sun with John Cooper Clarke and Majorca. I love it because in this neck of the woods, if you're not familiar with Cork, there was always a great dance centre in Crosshaven, Seaside Village and everything else. And it was called the Majorca. And no one ever thought of calling it the Majorca. You wouldn't know. I know you'd be getting above yourself if you were calling it the Majorca or even the Mallorca. Funny thing, actually, years ago, I remember being in a town in the middle of nowhere in Majorca. And that's not easy because there's mostly stuff. There's mostly, mind you, Palma de Mallorca is a fabulous city, small cities like a small Barcelona. Even the cathedral there, many people in Ireland will be familiar with, Le Sceaux, is what it's known as locally. But Gaudi was actually constructing an altar there. He had it designed and everything else when he died. But anyway, apart from that, and they have their own food going on and everything else. But I remember one evening, there was an elderly lady joined me at the table, and we had no clue what she was saying. It didn't even sound like Spanish to me. So eventually I asked the waitress when she came out. I said, no, she's fine. She's happy out. She's doing her own thing there. And can you offer her a drink or something like that? And I said, do you mind me asking? She's not speaking Spanish, no? Is that Catalan she's speaking? And the waitress said, no, she's speaking Mallorquin. And I went, oh God, you have another language again? There are loads of them. But yeah, because it didn't sound, there was no hint of Espanol about what she was saying at all. So, yeah, it's great to keep all those regional differences alive. Viva la difference, I say. Now, anyway, enough of that. Oh, yeah, it's the way John Cooper Clarke pronounces it. Majorca. And even that line, was it? When he got in trouble in the plane, and he says, and when I came around, I was gagged and bound for Majorca. What a great line. I was gagged and bound for Majorca. Brilliant, John Cooper Clarke. You'd have to have been there, really, I suppose. But and thanks to John earlier on for the message there about his autobiography. Now I'm going to go for something totally different. Now what did I go for? I'm going to go for a couple of messages. We mentioned these quickly before I forget. Carl is in there. Says John heading home from Clarenbridge.

message after a lovely evening on my way to Cratlow. Have you heard the disturbing sound of silence? Have I heard it? We've played it quite a bit. It's epic, says Carl. Indeed, it is. Another one here says, thanks for that, Carl. Dr. Satish Kuti sends greetings from Sligo, one of our regulars. Another message here, I don't have a name of this. Getting ready for bed. I'm up at 5:30, but I'm dancing just to stay young. Good. As long as there's no one watching, you can go freestyle. Yeah? I wouldn't be trying the splits now at your age, especially if you'd be up at 5:30 in the morning, to be a fright, to be phony for nameless in the middle of the night. But anyway, good evening, Jono. Any chance of playing Peace Peace by the great Bill Evans? Oh, yeah, for Eamon Healy out and about on this autumnal evening on the Cork Highways and Byways. Someone mentioned to me today, actually, that that stretch of road as you approach Mallow from the south, and there are many stretches of road in the country where county councils or the NRA or whoever's responsible plants beautiful trees, give them a couple of years, and they'll come on. And particularly this time of year when we're saying goodbye to summer, there is a lift. There's, I find it a huge lift anyway when you see the crimson and yellow and all the rest from those broadleaf trees flowering, even if it's only along the roadway. You know, it's not as good as rolling around and bathing yourself in the forest, I suppose, but it is still good, and good for the eye and good for the heart and everything else and the spirit. But the Cork Highways and Byways at the moment, I'm out there again tonight as fall rolls by. As ever, I'd be loving the tunes and keeping it lit. All right, thanks for that. Another one here says, John Tronona Machuit, please wish Nelly McGowan of Maharorty, Gorta Hart, County Donegal. Now, there's a great... Actually, McGowan is a great Sligo name too, isn't it? The English translation is Smith, son of the Smith, isn't it? Or offspring of the Smith, McGowan. Nelly McGowan, Maharorty, Gorta Hark, County Donegal. Even the sound of those place names makes me happy. I feel I'm on my holidays. Wish her a happy birthday. 100 years young yesterday. Brilliant. We had a beautiful mass and celebration on Saturday night, and Nelly is a legend. We wish her many more years of good health. She was always a wonderful, kind neighbour, a great baker, cook, and nothing has changed. From all of her neighbours in Maharorty, she is one amazing lady. Sounds that way to me. So happy birthday, Nelly, and here's to many, many more. Where are we going to go? We're going to go for some music. I'm going to go with the pretty things. I was thinking maybe the Who. We'll see now in a second. Oh, it'll be the Hokey. It's the pretty things.

A run of three there, dedicated follower of fashion, the sound of the Kinks. Before that, it was The Who with My Generation, and we began with Evergreen from Psychedelic Furs. Someone else here saying to me, and the Italian from McGowan is Ferrari. Yeah, that makes sense now, because it goes on to say the same Latin root for Arden. Yeah, and the... what do they call the high-speed train? Anyway, yeah, the word fair and ferro and all that pops up in loads of, I suppose, languages that sprang in turn out of Latin, Italian, Spanish, and many, many more. So, staying with Donegal and Italy, Joseph Magriana, the writer, his name could also be translated as Giuseppe Verdi. Yeah, or Joe Green, as they call the great composer, Giuseppe Verdi, Aida, and many other brilliant operas, amongst other things. That's what Verdi did. But yeah, Giuseppe Verdi translates as Joe Green. And in turn, that could be Jose Magriana. Because it could. Yeah. Anyway, you might play something from Tra Fadin's new album. I'll have to have a look and see if I can find it. That's Matthew, Igeistuk and Shin Kushfariga, listening near the sea. Thank you for that. On we go again. This time I'm going to go for Mary Coughlan. This is a fabulous song that goes back a bit. It's been a while since I've played this now, but this is Mother's Little Helper.

0: That's a new Irish release. That's the sound of Pillow Queens with Kiss Kiss. And before that, we heard Mary Coughlan there with Jagger Richards composition, Rolling Stones originally. Mother's Little Helper, she does a great version on that. There was a message there as well from Patricia. Patricia, inquiring about The Who a little bit earlier on. Yeah, that is, that's a cracker. Great band of The Who. And that one in particular, I think, has one of the great bass solos of the ball. John Entwistle was on bass. Yeah, pretty sure that was John Entwistle on bass. But My Generation, just powerful. Anyway, hope you enjoyed. All right, dear. It appears you did. That's good. That's encouraging. And I'm going to take a quick break. Back in just a moment. I've got, amongst other things, Carl Patterson in there. What else will I be playing? Yeah, I might even go to South America as well for something sunshiny. But first, we got to take a break.
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0: Another pair of recent Irish releases, Carl Patterson, I've Got Beats. He's penned a couple of great songs this year alone. He's put out two really, really, really strong songs, I think. That's the new one called I've Got Beats, followed there by that one, Mouth Open Wide, and that's from Mockeen. I think I might have called the Mikeen day one. There was a D that I imagined was in there someplace, but no. I think, as I understand it, it's Mockeen is how they trade, spelling it M-A-I-C-I for the N. Anyway. Mouth Open Wide is the title of the track, and I want to send a greeting now while I have a chat. Oh yes, Gabriel in Cavan sends me a message and says, on the subject of names and translations and all the rest of it, we mentioned there about Giuseppe Verdi, translating simply as Joe Green. Yep, doesn't sound like the name of a great Italian operatic composer, but that's who he was. He was Joe Green. That's what he was known as in the village. But Gabriel says, Terry Wogan used to call Julio Iglesias, used to call him Joe Church. Yeah, he'd be bang on with that as well, Joe Church. And there are actually quite a few that come into my head, Ascoelga. And my Gaelan is only Cuisach, but I'd still, sometimes I'd see a name there of somebody like Stevie Wonder, and I can't help but thinking Stefan Untus. Untus being the word for wonder in Irish. Stefan Untus has got a ring to it. Or Johnny Cash. Quite often when I see that, I think I translate it. Seanie Narragate. There he goes. Seanie Narragate and the Burning Ring of Tinna. Doesn't sound quite the same. Anyway, we're off again now. We're off again. And this time, we're going to give you a couple of songs from Ted Hawkins, a busker I saw performing in Leary many, many years ago. He wasn't from there. California, I think. He drifted to California and he used to sing on the boardwalk there. And I suppose singing with nothing except an acoustic guitar and no amplification, he learned how to holler, how to sing good and loud. So stand well back there now, because here comes Ted Leather Lungs Hawkins.
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0: Try to warn you.

don't believe him. He says that to everyone. Ferdy Nelson, it was, with Certainly. There is an old jaunty feel to the show tonight, whatever's wrong. Maybe it's all the grey weather, or that's just that, that sogginess we've been experiencing here in the Deep South anyway, all day today. Although I know it was brighter further north. That was for myself. Forgive me for indulging myself with a blast of musical sunshine. Before that, we heard a pair from Ted Hawkins. We heard Dollar Tree. And before that, There Stands the Glass. Now, one to finish, and we're going to stay with the musical sunshine. This one comes from a man from Democratic Republic of Congo, DRC, but drawn very much to Cuban music as a young fella, actually. He moved there, went to Los Angeles as well, but mostly Cuban and music from all over South America. He mixes Congolese rumba. Mind you, the Cubans claim they developed rumba.

But so there's rumba in there, and there's soukous, which is Congolese rhythms, and he's mixed those into music from Dominican Republic, like merengue, and cumbia, that beautiful pony trot sound you get from Colombia. All those thrown in, a big stir, a dollop of great

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0: Good evening from the newsroom. Union leaders have rejected a request from the government to enter talks and call off a planned public sector strike on Wednesday. Earlier, the Minister for Public Expenditure, Jack Chambers, wrote to the unions stating that pay can and should be discussed as a priority, alongside other matters as part of any pay talks. Unions say the letter does not represent any change in Mr. Chambers' previously stated position. Our work and technology correspondent Brian O'Donovan reports.
1: In his letter to trade union leaders, Jack Chambers urged them to call off Wednesday's strike and enter talks tomorrow at the Workplace Relations Commission. He said that pay issues can and should be discussed as a priority alongside other matters as part of any talks. Unions had said that they wanted pay to be discussed at the start of negotiations rather than at the end. In response to the minister's letter, however, this evening, union leaders said it did not represent any change in his previously stated position and that preparations will continue for a 24-hour work stoppage on Wednesday. The unions said that the government must acknowledge that the specific pay issues raised by them will be addressed in any talks at the outset.
0: Riyad Bouchikar will be sentenced next month for the attempted murder of three children on Parnell Square 3 years ago. The mother of the little girl most seriously injured has said her family's lives have been changed unrecognisably. Bouchikar was also convicted of assaulting childcare worker Leanne Flynn, causing her serious harm, as well as assaulting two other children and a teenager. A legal bid by the Orange Order to overturn a ban on its parade along the Garvahy Road in Port Down has been widened to include the role of the PSNI Chief Constable in the decision by the Northern Secretary Chris Bryant. The local residents today lost a bid to allow them to challenge the original decision to permit the parade. Our Northern editor, Vincent Carney, reports.
2: Northern Secretary Chris Bryant banned the Orange Order parade along the Garvahy Road after a request to intervene from the Chief Constable of the PSNI. John Boucher had said that allowing the parade would carry an unacceptable risk of serious injury and disorder. The Orange Order says he went much further than permitted under law when he warned that a policing operation to facilitate the parade could have catastrophic long-term consequences for the Stormont executive and the peace process. It says that's a political matter and not a policing one. The order's move to include the role of the Chief Constable in the decision to ban the parade led to today's hearing being adjourned until next Monday. This afternoon, the Court of Appeal in Belfast ruled against a bid by the Garvahy Road residents to challenge the original decision by the Praise Commission last month to permit the parade. Rejecting the appeal against a ruling not to allow the challenge to proceed, the judges concluded that the Commission had reached its decision lawfully. Vincent Kearney, RT News, Belfast.
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0: Rain turning heavy at times in the west will spread eastwards overnight with clear spells and blustery showers following. Lowest temperatures of 9 to 14 degrees. And that's all from the newsroom for now.
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0: Yes, another great night of nature lies ahead of us now until 11 p.m. in the company of the Mooney Goes Wild team. In studio with me tonight, over there on the left, Dr. Richard Collins, and opposite, Niall Hatch. Later, we'll be hearing from our reporter in Cork, Rory Cobb, who'll be telling us the fascinating story. It went viral, this one, of the red squirrel that popped into the local pub for a pint and some nuts. I kid you not. Dr. Colin Lawton from the University of Galway will be giving us an update, speaking of squirrels, on the Red Squirrel and Pine Marten survey. That's a nationwide survey. But before we begin, listener, I have a question for you. Do you remember a certain Dr. Doolittle?
1: Matthew, think what it would mean if I could talk to the animals. Just imagine it, chatting to a chimp in chimpanzee. Imagine talking to a tiger, chatting to a cheetah. Oh, what a neat achievement that would be. If we could talk to the animals, learn their languages, maybe take an animal degree. I'd study elephant and eagle, buffalo and beagle, alligator, guinea pig, and flea. I would converse in polar bear and python, and I would curse in fluent kangaroo. If people asked me, can you speak rhinoceros? I'd say, of course-a-ros. Can't you?
0: Any idea who's singing? Have you come on, scratch your head, listener? Rex Harrison. Well, when I say singing, kind of spoke it, didn't he? But anyway, he did a very good job. It won an Academy Award. So there you are.
1: If I could walk with the animals, talk with the animals, grunt and squeak and squawk with the animals, and they could talk to me.
0: The movie was fantastic, and it captured an idea that has fascinated generations of animal lovers. If we could understand animals, what might they have to tell us? That's the idea. Well, one man believes animals have been telling us things all along, not in words perhaps, but through their remarkable behaviour. Yap Darood first joined us on Mooney Goes Wild back in March 2025, shortly after the publication of his acclaimed book, Doctors by Nature, How Ants, Apes and Other Animals Heal Themselves. Now, with the paperback edition available, we're delighted to welcome him back. Yap is a biologist, author and leading expert on animal self-medication, and he joins us now from his home in Atlanta, Georgia. Yap, great to have you back with us.
2: Thanks, Derek. It's great to be back again with you and your team.
0: Now, we should really start at the beginning and remind people what this publication is all about.
2: Yeah, so it's really a book about how animals can use medicine and what we can learn from them, and really kind of opening the eyes to people that animals have a lot of ancient wisdom and they know a lot of stuff. And if we open our eyes to that, we can learn from them to make them better and ourselves as well.
3: Yap, one of the most spectacular examples of self-medication in animals is the one studied by you. Monarch butterflies take medicine for themselves and their offspring. Can you explain that for us?
2: Yeah, I think it is a wonderful example of many examples, actually, that we now know of animals using medicine. And it's actually not even self-medication, it's mothers medicating their offspring. And this is all based on a parasite that monarch butterflies often have. It's a parasite that is kind of similar to malaria parasites that infect humans. And when mothers have this parasite, they have tons of spores of this parasite on their abdomen. When they lay eggs, they pass them on to their offspring. They cannot avoid that. But what they can do is, when they are infected, to preferentially lay those eggs on plants that are medicinal. And that means that when the caterpillars come out, they encounter the parasites, they are provided with medicine at the same time. And this is in the form of chemicals in their host plants, which are called milkweeds. So they eat up the parasites.

0: parasites and the medicine at the same time. And that means they become less infected. If they become infected, they become less sick. So it's really the mothers kind of preventatively treating their offspring for an infection they're going to have.
1: So presumably natural selection, if you have monarch butterflies and they have the option of laying their eggs on various plants, and among them is this very valuable medicinal plant for their offspring, they have a disposition to lay their eggs on that rather than on the other thing. It isn't a conscious choice on their part, it's a kind of an automatic thing, it's a kind of almost a feeding thing.
0: That's exactly what I think is going on. Because the butterflies cannot even learn from this experience, because it's the mothers making the choice and it's the caterpillars experiencing the effects of that choice. But we also know that monarch butterfly mothers are really good at finding the right plants, because when caterpillars eat anything but milkweed, whether it's a dandelion or an oak tree or whatever other plant, they cannot survive. So butterfly mothers are really good at finding the plants that they need for their offspring. And so I think what's going on is when they are sick, they respond more strongly to particular plants that are more toxic, have more of the medicine that they can use against the parasites. And so I think, yeah, it's a physiological response. It's encoded in the genes and then gets passed on to their offspring as well.
1: And this is widespread. This kind of tendency is widespread throughout the animal kingdom. And we simply haven't been aware of it until now. And your book has opened that up and shows us the great diversity of self-medication in animals. Is that right?
0: It is partly right. And I'm saying partly right because when we say we have not known about this, that's really mostly scientists. And it's especially scientists in the Western world. Because the biggest surprise I found when writing the book and doing research for the book is that a lot of people have known about animals using medicine for thousands of years. So when you look at shamans and you look at traditional healers, they often look at animals to get inspiration and to copy their behaviors to discover medicine. It's just that scientists, especially in the Western world, have long forgotten that. And so now we are rediscovering that knowledge that some people already had a long time.
2: Hi, it's Niall here. A fascinating book. It's lovely to talk to you about it. And I was really drawn to sort of the dichotomy between some organisms like the butterflies that you mentioned, where presumably the medication is it's evolved. And you would think that there's less trial and error now in that because evolution has taken care of that through natural selection. And then the more, you know, the animals we would think of as more conscious and more intelligent, such as the primates, chimpanzees being a great example, where they would take certain medication, some plant material, that doesn't taste very nice. It's quite bitter, can have some side effects that upset them, but it's essential for getting rid of parasites from their systems. Do we know anything about the degree to which that comes about through trial and error? And is that something that they then pass on to their offspring by as learned behavior?
0: Yes, I think there are three major ways in which animals can develop medication behaviors. One of them is this innate behavior that we talked about before, where it's really in the genes. It's a response based on physiology. Animals change their behavior and then they end up using medicine. There's two other ways, and one of them is individual learning through association. So a lot of animals are very good at making associations, and this has been demonstrated very well, for example, in sheep and goats. When they are sick with parasitic worms and you give them food that is rich in chemicals called tannins, the animals will experience reduction of their symptoms, so they have relief of their symptoms. Next time they feel sick, they go for those plants. So if they have learned that association. And then there are social animals that can develop medicine behaviors by looking at others and actually learning from them. And so chimpanzees are a good example there, because what you often see is that they are doing things in groups and you see individuals copying each other. And one example there is the swallowing of whole leaves by chimpanzees. So what they do is that instead of chewing or digesting a leaf, they will swallow the whole thing. And these are leaves that are very hairy, and it's almost like they're kind of like Velcro. And when they go through the gut, they scrape out parasitic worms, they irritate the gut so the animal gets diarrhea, and then kind of purges these parasites through the feces. And this is a behavior, when they swallow these leaves, the leaves have to be folded up into small pieces, otherwise they cannot swallow them. And you see that different groups of chimpanzees have different methods of doing this. So they fold them up in a specific way. And that means that one individual comes up with a method and the other individuals copy that behavior. And so you get these different cultural differences, essentially, in medicine. So that's a really clear case where animals learn from each other. And I think in the most cases, it's going to be a combination of some kind of innate response, some kind of individual learning, and then some kind of social learning, especially when we look at these social animals.
2: You have a wonderful example in your book from Mexico about two birds, the house sparrow and the house finch, that are using what would seem to us to be detrimental litter, cigarette butts, to sort of weave the fibers into their nest. And it would make sense that animals would want something fluffy like that in their nest because it would be good insulation. But it seems, though, that the ones that contain nicotine from having been smoked, that also tends to be, you know, it's an insecticide, so it drives away mites in the nest. Do the sparrows and the finches know what they're doing, or are they just collecting something that's nice and fluffy for the insulation purposes?
0: That's such a great question, and I love this example because it's such a good example of how to do the science of animal self-medication. So this is research that was done by Monse Suarez Rodriguez, and she started this research as an undergraduate student. She was really interested in finding out how pollution and trash that people leave affects the survival of chicks of wild birds. And as she was looking at the nests of these finches and sparrows, she found that white fluffy material. She couldn't find out what it was until it was raining, and then she could smell the smoke. And that's when she realized these birds are collecting cigarette butts, filters, and then taking the fluff out and putting that in their nest. But that question is, it's just something they do and it happens to have this negative effect on the parasites, that's mites and ticks and lice in the nest, or are the birds doing it intentionally? So then she spent 2 years to figure out how she could manipulate the nest without the parents rejecting it. Once she had figured that out, she could add live ticks, so the ticks that suck the blood of the chicks, or she added dead ticks that no longer can suck the blood of chicks. And she found that the parents in nests with live ticks started collecting these cigarette butts, and they started collecting a lot of them, which then helped for the chicks to survive. Because there were fewer parasites in the nest. So it's very intentional. Now, intentionality doesn't mean that the birds know exactly what they're doing. They may not know that the butts have particular chemicals. They may not know that this is going to stop these parasites. But they're intentional about it. They have realized, they have learned that adding these cigarette butts is helping their chicks in some way. But even there, we think, or the researchers think, that there is some social learning there too, and these birds make their nests all near each other on buildings, and so there may have been one bird that discovered this and then other birds started copying it. And one final thing, you started off by saying we may consider this really detrimental litter, and it is. I mean, cigarette butts are not good for the environment. It's really bad. There's also some side effects for the birds that use them in terms of their blood cells. And so it's better for the birds if they could collect the wild plants that they would use before there were cigarette butts. And it actually includes the plants that give us cigarettes, the nicotine plants, tobacco plants.
2: It's really fascinating stuff. I know that when it comes to us humans, one of the most common and popular forms of medication would be painkillers, something to stop us feeling a headache or the effects of some sort of injury or toothache or something like that. Are there examples in the natural world of animals using painkillers, or would being less able to feel pain be a big disadvantage for a wild animal that needs that sensation to be able to survive?
0: I think one really great example is aspirin. And aspirin is one of those drugs that we associate with the pharmaceutical industry. And many of us will have used an aspirin at some point in our life. But that was actually discovered by bears. And so when you look and you dive into the history of the discovery of this chemical, what you find is that all across the Northern Hemisphere, people have looked at bears for medication and learning about what they can learn from animals. And what you see is that bears, when they're in hibernation for many months, they are not moving much, and so they get really inflamed, they get sore, they get stiff. And what they do is when they come out of that hibernation, the first thing they do is eat the bark of willow trees. And this is loaded with a chemical called salicylic acid, which is the basis of aspirin. And these bears eat this. And people have copied this behavior all around the Northern Hemisphere. It was rediscovered then in the 1700s, and then chemists isolated the chemical. The pharmaceutical industry made it into a drug.

0: But I think that's a great example of an animal actually treating its pain and its inflammation when it's coming out of this hibernation.
1: You have a poodle named Tucky. Now, Aristotle remarked that carnivores don't eat grass except when they are sick. And apparently they eat the grass and the grass makes them vomit and it clears their stomach. Is this true? You mentioned it, and the figures you give are rather limited, something like 6% of dogs who eat grass subsequently vomit and things like this. I walk a dog frequently, I don't own one, and the dog sniffs at filth of all kinds and so forth, and your instinct is, oh my God, come away, you mustn't go there. But in fact, you seem to think that letting the dog investigate dirt and filth and clay, that that's good.
0: I think it depends on how you define filth. and also Aristotle, amazing. And this is one of the great things about, you know, doing research for a book. It's like something someone said a long time ago, but there's been actually very little research done on this. So when I was digging through the literature, it's really trying to find out why are dogs doing this? Because you can observe something, but has this been studied scientifically? Very few studies have been done on this. But what is really exciting is that wildlife biologists have looked at carnivores for a long time. So you can look at the observations they have made over more than 100 years, and then it is mountain lions and coyotes and wolves and jaguars. And what you see is that oftentimes these animals eat grass, and when they do, you can see that they throw up or they poop out parasites following that. And so our dogs and our cats as well, of course they are domesticated, but they came from wild ancestors. Our dogs, even my tiny miniature poodle, he came from an ancestor that was a wolf. And so those ancestors would have responded to this discomfort in their stomachs. So I'm not saying that our dogs have worms when they eat grass, but they probably respond to the discomfort, just like wolves probably don't know they have worms, but they know they don't feel good and they start eating grass. And so our dogs do that too. And I just had earlier this week, so Tucky was eating a lot of grass, and there he went. He threw up and then he felt better. So I think that's really something they still do. So grass, they eat dirt as well. And I like to say to people, you know, let them do their thing, but let's be safe about it, because of course our pets live in very human-made environments, and that includes fertilizer and pesticide and all sorts of pollutants. So if it's safe grass, let them go at it. If it's not, then it's probably wise not to let them do it.
2: One of the creatures that we speak about most often on Mooney Goes Wild must be the honeybee, an absolutely fascinating animal. They produce all sorts of things in these amazing societies that they have. So if you ask the average person, what does a honeybee make? They will say honey. And they say, well, what else? Beeswax, royal jelly. Few people tend to say propolis, however, but some beekeepers I know, particularly in Eastern Europe, they really have come to know the benefits of propolis. That's one of the main reasons they even keep bees. And you have a section about that in your book. Can you tell us a bit more about propolis as a medicine how it benefits the bees?
3: And what exactly propolis is too.
0: Exactly, yeah. Propolis is a mix of the wax that bees make and the resin that they collect from plants. So resin is the sticky stuff that a lot of plants make, and they make it as a defense when they get damaged or attacked by an insect or a pathogen. They make this sticky stuff. It helps them heal. And so bees, like ants as well, they collect this. It's very sticky. They come back to the hive. And then there's other worker bees that help this bee remove all that sticky stuff from her legs. They mix it with wax. And that is what creates this stuff called propolis. And then what the wild bees do, so the ancestors of honeybees, because honeybees are also a domesticated species, what the ancestors do, they live in hollow trees that have very rough surfaces inside, a lot of crevices, and they fill this up with this propolis. Now, in a lot of places, people have known about the medicinal benefits of propolis for themselves. And so you can find a lot of places where you can buy propolis when you have some kind of cold or a flu. You use that as a medicine. But it's scientifically only very recent that scientists have discovered that the bees use it for the same reason. So they don't use it just as some kind of cement, which is what scientists used to think. They use it as a medicine.

0: medicine. And so when they incorporate it into their hives, they reduce all sorts of infections with viruses and bacteria, even varroa destructor mites. These are the mites that are really detrimental to our honeybees. And so by letting the bees really bring this back, because beekeepers actually have gotten rid of a lot of it because this stuff is sticky, and the way we keep bees in these boxes, it basically sticks the lid to the rest of the box. So it's annoying when you deal with the boxes, so you remove it. And so over time, we have basically created bees that are no longer very good at this, but we can bring it back in very simple ways and thereby help the bees. And if we help the bees, we help ourselves as well.
1: People really should understand more about bees. We've got a lot to learn from them. We've got a lot to learn from so many animals. That's one of the main things that I take from your book here. I'm curious, though, are there any examples in the natural world of animals using drugs recreationally for hallucinogenic effects, for pleasurable feelings? That's some reason that some humans use them, for right or wrong. I'm just wondering, do animals do the same?
0: Yes, absolutely. There are many examples of animals using, either mushrooms or plants that for recreational use, or that make them experience different things. So there are stories of reindeer using mushrooms that give them these hallucinogenic effects, and people have copied that. There's some stories of jaguars in South America using the plants that gave healers their ayahuasca. And so they may even have discovered it that way. And then there's, of course, a lot of stories of animals eating fermented fruit. There's stories of elephants raiding shops to get drunk, essentially. And so we see a lot of that. The only thing right now is that these are very much anecdotes, and there are very few in-depth scientific studies to really figure out why animals do it. So do they do it just for fun or to feel high, or are there other benefits? For example, when they eat fermented fruit, that's also a really good source of sugar and a lot of calories that they need, sometimes in times where they cannot find something else. So is it something they eat because they need it and they get drunk as a side effect, or do they go for it to feel drunk and happy? And that's something we don't quite know yet.
2: You mentioned elephants there, and you mentioned deer getting drunk and so forth. To what extent do the hoofed animals employ medicines?
0: Yeah, so there are a lot of examples. So elephants are one of the species that uses a lot of medicine. There was just a paper that came out this week giving more evidence of elephants using all sorts of medicinal plants. There are treatments in Tanzania that are based on copying elephant behavior, where healers saw elephants with stomach upset take the leaves of a particular tree, actually mixing it in their mouth with water and then drinking the extract, just like making a tea and drinking it. And that people use this around Tanzania still today as a medicine. You see the same in Asia, where people that live with elephants really get a lot of inspiration and figure out particular plants that the animals use and then start using that as well. So we see that a lot. And then when you look at the domesticated hoofed animals, so we look at sheep and we look at goats and we look at cattle, they're really good. Even despite having been domesticated a long time ago, they still have a lot of that wisdom that their ancestors had. They're really good at learning these medication behaviors. And so these animals are really good at individual learning, but they're also often very social animals, so they can learn from each other and pass on that knowledge.
2: What does it feel like to be an elephant who gets sick? You know, if you are sick, you go to the cabinet and find some bottle or other. You don't want to take it because it's distasteful. It's a conscious thing. You have to go against your instincts in doing so, because it's not a food. You're not taking something you want to eat for its own sake. Now, an elephant or a buffalo or a deer out in the wild needs help from a medicine. But it doesn't have a desire to eat that medicine like it would to eat food, normal food. What is the mechanism there? How does it actually work? Does a new set of appetites come into play once the animal gets sick?
0: Absolutely. We think that's exactly what is going on, that there is this new appetite, because a lot of medicinal plants and other substances, they often are distasteful. They're often very bitter. But what we see in animals that are sick is that they have

0: they have different aversions, they have different preferences. And oftentimes animals try to avoid things that don't taste good. But when they are sick, that aversion kind of disappears. So they're more likely to try new things. They're more likely to eat things that are distasteful otherwise. And so when you are sick, these animals are more likely to eat these bitter tasting things. And also, this is also where kind of trying out things before they are sick comes into play. And we see that in chimpanzees, for example, they don't just swallow leaves to get rid of parasites. Sometimes they suck the pith that is bitter in a plant called bitter leaf. And then what you see when an animal does this, and there's a great example of an animal doing this, and her child was with her, and so he starts tasting it and realizes this is bitter, and you can see the grimaces in his face. It's like, ooh, I'm not going to eat that. But now he knows that plant is bitter, and oftentimes when animals become sick, they kind of start having this preference for bitter-tasting food. So at that point, he may remember that that plant is one that maybe he should try, and then he will start having this relief and learn this association. So, but it does come down to changing appetites. And actually avoiding medicine when you're not sick is important, because oftentimes medicines have really strong side effects. That bitter leaf in chimpanzees, if you have too much of it, it can actually kill you. So avoiding it when not sick is good, and then preferring it when you are sick is good. So yeah, appetites change, and oftentimes in ways that will help with this medicinal behavior.
1: It occurs to me that when animals are kept in captivity, be it as pets or in zoos or on farms, whatever it may be, that seriously limits their ability to self-medicate and even to seek out these chemical compounds in nature that might relieve their symptoms or make them feel better. Is that something that's been perhaps overlooked in terms of the management and husbandry of captive species? Is there something that maybe zoos and safari parks could learn from this?
0: Totally. This is exactly, you know, something that we have ignored. And I think it comes from this kind of human arrogance that we think we know better than the animals what they need. And when you think about our domesticated animals, the animals we keep as pets or as companion animals, we often think, well, what do they need? They need food and shelter, and that's what we give them. We calculate an average diet and make it into some kind of kibble, and that's what we give our animals every day, every meal of every day, thinking that, oh, that's got everything they need, right? And then what we start seeing is that they start having all sorts of health problems. And then what we start doing is we start just adding tons of antibiotics to their food or tons of drugs that kill worms. And then we get resistance problems. And so there's been really wonderful research from Utah State University, again, with sheep and with goats and with cattle, that really showed that when you give these animals, even just instead of giving them this food that's supposed to have everything in it, you give them the individual components that go into it, you see that these animals can really well assemble their own diet. You include medicinal plants, they start using those when they need them. And it's also true that when you do this, the animals actually start eating less, because when we give them a food that has everything in it, they keep on eating until they get what limits them the most. When they can assemble their own diet, they start eating less. So these choices, again, are really healthy for them. It also makes them happier, you know, and that's one of those things. It's like we as humans like variety in our diet. We don't want to eat the same meal, even if it's a great meal, three times a day, every day of our life, right? And so it's the same with these animals. So I think we can learn a lot from these studies and try to bring in some of that choice and offer them these medicinal plants and compounds so they can actually medicate themselves and keep them healthier themselves. And ultimately, that will make them happier too.
2: Except for breakfast, Yap. I can ask you now, what did you have for breakfast yesterday morning? What did you have the morning before? What will you have tomorrow morning? We always seem to have the same breakfast, but every other meal gets changed except breakfast.
0: I disagree. I change my breakfast a lot. I get really bored very easily.
2: Now, the book is called Doctors by Nature, How Ants, Apes and Other Animals Heal Themselves, by Yap de Roet, who we've been speaking with for the last 30 minutes. The astonishing story of how animals use medicine and what it can teach us about healing ourselves. Just before you go, Yap, on the cover you have a starling. Tell us about the starling.
0: The starling is one of many, many birds that incorporates plants into its nest. And this was in the 1980s, just as scientists started discovering that chimpanzees were using medication.

0: a lot of bird researchers noticed that birds put these aromatic, very strong smelling plants into their nest. And then they found that when they do that, there are fewer parasites. So this is the natural equivalent of the cigarette butts that we talked about in Mexico City. It's probably a healthier equivalent than the cigarette butts. Yeah, so starlings are really good at finding plants, putting them in their nests, and that keeps a lot of blood-sucking parasites away from their chicks.
1: Oh, it's fantastic stuff. You can read more about it on our website, and then you can go and get the book and read all about what's going on in nature and how nature heals itself. rte.ie/Mooney. Yap, thank you very much indeed.
0: Thank you so much. It was a pleasure.
1: Very interesting stuff indeed. Terry Flanagan has just joined as our reporter. What are you doing in here today, Terry? You're not supposed to be here in the studio tonight.
2: Well, I'm not supposed to be in this studio, but I was in the studio down the road, Studio 4, and I was putting together the final edits on that documentary we're doing for, I don't know, Christmas time, I think it's going out, on the Painted Lady.
1: Oh, the Painted Lady Butterfly. Do you know, I think I saw more Painted Lady Butterflies this year than I have done in the 59 years I've been on this little planet.
2: Well, do you know what? That's what this documentary is all about. Because the first time I saw Painted Lady was back in 2009, and then I didn't see any for years afterwards. And then in 2019, exactly 10 years, there was another mass eruption of these butterflies here in Ireland. So I did a bit of research into it, and what I learned was astounding. For a start, and of course I'm not going to tell you everything here now, but for a start, they migrate to Ireland. And you know the old saying that adult butterflies live for a day? Well, it's not true. These butterflies come from places like Morocco, and they come to Ireland. They spend the summer here.
1: Not the same butterfly.
2: No, not the same butterfly.
1: And this is where it gets a little bit complicated, because I know a bit about this, isn't it? The butterfly that starts, explain it,
2: is not the actual butterfly that
1: arrives
2: gets to
1: in Ireland. No, what happens?
2: Well, what happens is they stop along the way, and they mate, and they lay eggs, and the eggs hatch, and they develop into adults, and then they continue.
1: They're the next generation. Continues the journey and so on. But how many times?
2: About six times.
1: Wow.
2: But here's the really interesting thing, is that this butterfly, it weighs less than a gram, and its brain is the size of a pinhead or smaller, and yet it can do this. And what we also learned very, very recently in the last couple of years is that they make the reverse migration back down to Morocco again in the autumn time.
1: The same way as they came up?
2: The same way.
1: Generations?
2: Well, no, they actually go much quicker going on the way back down because they catch these trade winds, these northerly winds.
1: So the question is, does the Painted Lady that got to Ireland, is that the same Painted Lady that goes back to Morocco?
2: No. Because what they do is they then mate here in Ireland, and it's their offspring that go back down. So anyway, look, it's a really interesting listen.
1: Can we have a little clip?
2: I'll give you one here. You can use this bit here.
1: Oh, thank you very much indeed, Terrence.
3: Now, Terry, look over here, and let's see how close we can get to this lovely Painted Lady busy feeding on this rich bounty of nectar from the ivy.
4: It's September 2025, and I'm in County Kildare with Jesmond Harding of Butterfly Conservation Ireland.
3: Now, look at the wing damage. See that?
5: He doesn't look in great shape.
3: No, he doesn't look in great shape. He looks like he's had a big night out.
5: Yeah.
3: I would say
5: there's a couple of tears there on the wing.
3: There are tears, but once the costal region, which is like the leading edge of the forewings, aren't damaged, it can fly properly.
5: Now, we've gotten quite close to him and he hasn't moved.
3: I'll tell you why that is. Very often they're really vigilant. You get nowhere near them. They're building up fat for migration. That's why we're able to get so close to them. So actually, September, people think, oh, summer's over. September's actually a great time for getting close to the really colourful butterflies we have, because they're intent on feeding. That's their big focus, because these Painted Ladies, they have a long journey ahead of them.
1: It sounds absolutely gorgeous. I can't wait to listen to it. That's a documentary as part of our Nature on One documentary series, which you can hear every bank holiday Monday on RT Radio 1 throughout the year. But this one will be broadcast over the Christmas season. Now let's go to Cork, and our reporter there, Rory Cobb, has a story about a red squirrel that went into a local pub for some refreshments and nuts. Rory.
6: Well, Derek, you never quite know what you're going to come across.
1: I know.
6: So I'd heard about a little red squirrel that went viral on Instagram a few weeks ago, having paid a visit to Ford's Bar on Barrack Street.
1: Yeah.
6: So I made my way across to Ford's Bar on the south bank of the city, where I met Barry O'Connell, the bar manager, to find out what happened when they had their unexpected visitor. Barry, I presume, is it?
7: How are you?
8: Barry Rory, how are you? Nice to meet you.
7: Lovely to meet you. How are you keeping?
8: And a lovely bunch of flowers.
7: I'm telling you why. What you call it, a wheelbarrow.
8: He's presented me with a lovely bunch of flowers in a wheelbarrow. So come here to me. You had a visitor last week.
7: Yes, lovely little visitor. I was, as you're coming through this gate there, I heard this gate opening, and there was this little, I think he came from the bushes just up here.
8: What was he?
7: He was a red squirrel. I've never seen one in my lifetime, and I was just blown away when I came back from the bodice. I was collecting bodice in the market, and I was down there by the end of the gate, and I thought it was a rat first. And then when I saw him bouncing around, because I knew then it was a red squirrel.
8: So he came in along here, which is your... Yeah. I'm just walking in now to the... I suppose it's formerly known as the smoking area, but yes, we're going to call it the garden area.
7: The garden area, you know. So he came along...
8: A wall of ivy, the bush of ivy,
7: and he came along. So I was up here by the other gate there, and he was going in and out. Like, we always get blackbirds and pigeons that come along, and normally I get a blackbird every morning, they nest along the ivy and stuff like that. So, like, we're used to having animals and they always go into the bear, unfortunately.
8: The main road is just 10
7: in the city centre, right?
8: This area here is about 20 metres long, maybe? Something like that?
7: We're thinking he came from Nanonagle Place, which is just off Cove Street there, Douglas Street.
8: About 500 metres by road, but it's across two big roads, isn't it?
7: Yeah, it's massive. So people say to us, before the video went out, that they saw him up in Elizabeth Fort, but they were speaking to a lady that lives up in Nanonagle Place. There's apartments there, that she's seen him up around that area. So he came down here, and then he was just in and out that way, and then I left the door open, and he just went to the bar. Yeah, so he shot in.
8: Because there was some conjecture as to whether this was an AI red squirrel, and you refuted it strongly. In a further post, which also went viral.
7: Yeah, it was definitely not an AI squirrel anyway. So he shot in, and he was going around that way, and then he went
8: behind the bar.
7: So we got him out of there, and then he went straight down there to the windows
8: by the front door.
7: Yeah, so we didn't want to leave him out that way because we were worried that because of the road and stuff like that, so we didn't know where to go. So we kept him away from there. So he was up and down the windows. There's a little gap in behind that, so he was up and down that way. And then I went over to him just the documentary, the video him. So, and then he just ran along that area, and
8: across back of some seats.
7: Yeah,
8: was it?
7: It's a table. It's just up here. So he ran along. He knocked over. We still have the what you call it, so for the hand sanitizer. We still have them up. So he knocked one of them down, and he ran all of his long down here. Some fast little thing he was. So he scared poor Tony behind the bar. He jumped, and
8: I saw him in the video, actually. Yeah,
7: pretty good jumper.
8: Yeah.
7: And he came along there, and then he was here then. So we were videoing then here. And then that's where we had to stop because he was getting very frightened.
8: Yeah, he seemed to be making a noise.
7: Yeah.
8: Didn't he? Was he like a chirp or something?
7: Chirp, yeah, and he just wanted to get out and stuff like that. So we had a window. I pushed the window open as far as I could.
8: Yeah.
7: But he wouldn't... obviously, he wasn't getting the grasp. He was going to go out the window, but he wasn't getting that anyway. But he just started hitting his head, and then we stopped. He stopped recording.
8: How did you catch
7: him? So then we had a towel. I came over there with a towel to see if I can... But he was just too fast. And then he came along me. He came down this way. He went back up onto the bar again.
8: Back up to the bar again.
7: Yeah, and then we closed off the doors in the bar.
8: Yeah.
7: Well, sure, he was going to hop it anyway. He was going up alone, and then we got in behind him, and then we had the door open, so he just saw it.
8: Back out into the garden.
7: So when he came back out then, you can see his natural sights then, like he saw the tree, so he knew where he was.
8: Sure.
7: He ran up the tree here, and then he went up onto the bushes then, and he went onto the roofs then, and away he went then.
8: How did he get in the first place?
7: As in, how did he...
8: He came in here and then in through this door,
7: In through the bar.
8: And has anybody ever seen him here before?
7: No. The reason why, because the lady, they live up there by Nanonagle Place, all apartments, they've seen him around there. So that's how we knew he came from there. There was other sightings from another bar, by Elizabeth Fort, that there was no, I know, is it the same one? They saw him around there. There was notification that Elizabeth Fort put up, he was around here as well. So that was our first thought, that he was coming from St. Finbar's Cathedral.
8: Yes.
7: Do you know what I mean?
8: There's trees up in St. Finbar's Cathedral.
7: Yeah, exactly. But then we were saying then, with the, there's a there's eagle and our
9: peregrine falcons.
7: So there's peregrine falcons. So we said he mightn't be, you know, he mightn't be around there for, because they'll go for him. So, and then when the lady came in, and she said that she seen him up in her area up in Nanonagle Place, and there's a lot of trees and stuff like
9: you
7: that.
9: I wonder how he got down. I mean, would he be crossing the wires
7: have you ever gone up, there's all flat roofs. So I say he came along, because he was up and down. He jumped up onto the flat roof. There's a flat roof next door. He went up there and then he just scattered away in the walls.
9: And have you seen him since?
7: No, unfortunately, thank God. Which said, no, we haven't. And we have it open, as I said at the start. We have blackbirds nesting and stuff like that here. And like they come in and she comes into the barn and stuff like that. So we are open, because we leave this door open, just leave a bit of air into the barn.
9: You know what I mean?
7: That's it. And we have a pigeon comes in a half a street most days. He walks in that door, he walks in the door.
9: A pigeon on regular... But a huge reaction as well for you, wasn't there?
7: A massive reaction, because I listened to stuff and all about the red squirrels and stuff. I've never ever seen. I thought they were extinct, as in my head, you know.
9: Did you know, right? The National Biodiversity Centre, in conjunction with the University of Galway, they have a web page,
7: right?
9: And if you go online to the National Biodiversity Centre, or even if you put in red squirrels into a search engine, Red Squirrels Ireland, that page will come up, and you can actually log your sighting.
7: You can put
9: the video up on the page as well.
7: We might do that,
9: and
7: so
9: it would become an official
7: sighting. We might do that, so.
9: And the three places in Ireland, which from just my brief is the west of Ireland, where they're still doing well. Wicklow, because they have a lot of forests and stuff like that there. And the Pine Marten is back there, which eats the grey squirrels.
7: Yeah.
9: And Cork County. And even in looking at their website, in around Cork City seems to have a bit of a blob as well. So isn't that amazing?
7: It's amazing. But the amount of wildlife coming into the city is just... I was coming out again, getting bodice.
9: Who isn't from Cork, you've got to tell them what bodice is.
7: Bodice is bacon bones. It's ribs from the pig. And basically, it's put into a salted bin. Every butcher has their own different pickle, as they call it. It's put into that. And it's left for 2 or 3 days, and then we take it out and we boil it and we give it out to our customers here. And it's served in with cabbage and turnip and stuff like that. It's very, very nice, very, very salty, so they drink loads. So that's the reason why we do it.
9: And when does it happen?
7: On a Friday.
9: Of a Friday.
7: Every Friday we give it out.
9: So Derek, the next time we're in Cork, I'm going to bring you over to Ford's and we're going to have some bodice, and you can meet Barry O'Connell and his team. Well done to you for posting it and going viral, as the young people say. And thanks very much, Barry.
7: You're so welcome. And drop in. And we'll have a point.
2: Thank you very much indeed, Rory Cobb. And if, like Barry, you've had an unexpected visit from a red squirrel, grey squirrel, or even a pine marten, then Colin Lawton of the University of Galway, Dr. Colin Lawton, would love to hear from you. Colin is helping lead a nationwide survey tracking Ireland's squirrel and pine marten populations. Running throughout this year, the survey has already received more than 3,300 public sightings. Citizen scientists Terry Flanagan, where would you be without them?
10: Exactly.
2: I know. Sorry for waking you, Terry. Anyway, and this is showing encouraging signs that native red squirrels continue to recover across much of the country. Colin joins us now from his home in Galway. Hello, Colin. Great to have you back. Thank you.
10: Yeah, thanks for having me on, Derek. Yeah, it's very interesting. I mean, squirrels quite often can get into houses and into people's kitchens and so on. We had a story once about grey squirrels getting into kitchens up in Meath in a big stately home and causing huge damage when the dogs tried to chase the squirrels around the kitchen.
2: I wonder, was it the dogs or the squirrels that caused the damage?
10: Well, I think squirrels got the blame, but I'd say the dogs were the main culprits, really.
2: But isn't it great that there's an awareness now by something as fluky as a red squirrel going in for some refreshment and nuts into the local, that it's now gone viral and people are actually talking about a squirrel that went into a pub and then they're adding in it was a red squirrel. I thought they were gone out of Ireland. I thought there were very few of them left. You're the man who's doing the survey. Tell us.
10: Well, it's fantastic for us if we can get people talking about squirrels at any time, because we'd like to keep wildlife at the front of people's minds so that they can keep an eye out for them and let us know where they see them and what they're doing. We have our squirrel survey going on this year, which is the fourth time we've run it. It's we previously ran it in 2007, 2012 and 2019. And we've been seeing changes to the distributions of our squirrel species during that time. And in particular, our native red squirrel has made a great comeback. It's doing really well across the country. And so we're

0: seeing it return in places that it hadn't been before. Maybe not a pub in Cork, but still we've seen them in a lot of different places. And it, at the same time, the grey squirrel is making this retreat. So we're running our survey again, and we are really keen to hear from people where they're actually seeing these animals. So any story like this that gets squirrels popping up into people's social media feeds is perfect for us. It keeps them at the front of their minds.
1: Now, you say that you're seeing from the results you're getting in, the reports, that the red squirrel is making a bit of a comeback, and the grey squirrel, you say, is retreating. Where is it retreating to? It came from North America in the first place. When you say retreating, what exactly do you mean? And in terms of numbers of the reds, where were they? Where did they fall to? And where are they now? Or can you be that precise?
0: Thanks to these surveys, we do know quite a bit about what's been going on. If I just take you on a quick history, the grey squirrel was brought in 1911. It took a wee while to get established. It was brought into County Longford. And then over the decades that followed, it started to spread across the country. And particularly the eastern half of Ireland became absolutely full of grey squirrels. And as that happened, the red squirrels started to disappear, because the two species can't live together. The grey squirrel outcompetes the red squirrel, and it also carries a disease that kills the red squirrel. So all in all, things were looking very bad for the reds. But just in our recent surveys, we started to see a sort of reversal of fortunes. The red squirrel started to make a comeback, and it was following on from the grey squirrel disappearing. And we've managed to find out why the grey squirrel was disappearing, and it's thanks to another species, which is the pine marten, which we're also looking for information on. The pine marten's a predator that can feed on the grey squirrel. It can catch them where it doesn't seem to be able to catch the red squirrel. And so the grey squirrel can't cope where the pine marten is about, and it allows the red squirrels to recover.
1: But in terms of physical numbers, what are we looking at?
0: In terms of numbers, we always, from an ecological point of view, talk about numbers per hectare. And so what we're really interested in is the area they're covered. So long as there's forest, you're going to get squirrels. And those squirrels are going to be found in certain woodlands, depending on what else is present. So where there's grey squirrels, the red squirrels can't be found. And so we've seen the area that they're covering rebound to quite an extent. It's about a 30-40% recovery across all its range, which would mean we'd have 30% or 40% more squirrels. For a time there, it looked like the red squirrels were going to disappear completely. They were just constantly retreating and constantly being lost. So it's a fantastic thing that we've seen that reverse. And the recovery's really been quite profound, and people are seeing them in many places where they hadn't seen them before.
1: Now, are the pine martens eating the grey squirrels? Is that what's happening? So when you say retreat, are they being gobbled up? Is that what you mean?
0: Yeah, it is exactly what we mean. There were two possibilities there. Either the grey squirrel was being freaked out by the presence of this pine marten and was just running away, or they were just being eaten by them. And what we've discovered is that the grey squirrels don't seem to recognise the pine marten as a danger. We've videos of them feeding at feeding stations with a pine marten sitting right beside them. They just don't seem to understand that this is a predator. They haven't evolved alongside them, so it's just something new to them. And so by the time they find out that this is a big danger, it's too late. And it really is amazing how quickly this seems to happen. The population, as soon as the pine martens return, they're in recovery as well. When they come into a forest, the grey squirrel just doesn't last for very long at all.
1: Now, you're getting reports presumably from all over the country, and I was told one time that the grey squirrel never made it past the Shannon. So the stronghold for the red was west of the Shannon. Now, presumably you're getting reports from there as well, that side of the country. So are the numbers still strong of reds? Are there any greys there at all? Are there pine martens there?
0: Well, the west, where I'm based in the university in Galway, is we've got loads and loads of reds and plenty of pine martens too. And they were the strongholds, as you mentioned, all along. It was the last sort of safety haven for them, because the grey squirrels never came across. It wasn't just the River Shannon, it's also blanket bogs and stone walls. It doesn't allow squirrels to move easily from one forest to another. But while we've been watching to make sure the grey squirrels don't cross the Shannon, now we've seen that they're not even to the East of the

0: songbirds in their areas, and they think that there may be a connection between the increasing numbers of pine martens and the drop in the songbirds. What would you say to that?
1: Oh, Terence, you're throwing a spanner in the works.
0: No. Honest to God, I've spoken to lots of people. I was down in Loch Derg 2 weeks ago, and a man told me there, he says, you know what? He said, we never ever hear any songbirds here. And right. I said, well, why do they think so? We've lots and lots
1: of pine
0: martens.
1: Well, you know, Colin is surveying pine martens, grey squirrels and red squirrels.
0: Oh, well, that's what I know. And that's what I wanted to chat to him about. So, Colin, what do you think of that?
2: Well, it has to be said that pine martens are predators, and like all predators, and even like ourselves, they'll go for an easy meal if they can get one. So they can raid birds' nests, so it is a potential problem. I will say, in sticking up for the pine martens, they seem to get blamed for everything. So there's a lot of things going on now. There's a lot of impacts in biodiversity, not just in Ireland, but across the whole world. And unfortunately, bird numbers do seem to be being impacted by the various problems of habitat loss and so on as well. So I can't fully say that it's not the pine martens that are causing it, but I don't think they'd be the only problem. And it is a case that pine martens seem to be the easy target when people are concerned about other things. So I'll stick up for them and say it could be, they could be involved, but I don't think they'd be the main reason.
0: Okay, just one other point I would like to make with you as well is that as long as reds and greys are in close association, like living together in the same woodland, does the problem not still exist for the red squirrel in that this close association allows the squirrel pox to pass from the greys to the reds? And as we know, it doesn't seem to affect the greys, but it does the reds.
2: Yeah, it seems to be quite varied depending on the woodland. Now, there are certain woodland habitats the red squirrel can actually survive in, and grey squirrels don't thrive in, like very sort of monoculture coniferous woodlands and so on. But the fact is, where the two species are found together, as you say, this disease can't spread from one to the other. Now, what we're finding is when the red squirrels recover, they're not coming in while the grey squirrels are still there. There's a lag period. The grey squirrels disappear, and it might be a few years later that reds find the woodland empty and start to be able to establish there once again. But yeah, it's always a problem, and it's a concern for us. The grey squirrel's still on the island. We've even seen that there's still a population that's pushing further down into Cork and so on as well. And while we've got these populations, these centres in Dublin and Belfast, there's always the potential that they could recover and start to push back. So this isn't a finished story by any means. It's something that's going to go on for quite some time.
1: Now, Colin, before you leave us, just tell people once again what exactly you're looking for. What kind of records?
2: Any record that we can find of any of our three species, so the red squirrels, the grey squirrels and the pine marten, would be fantastic. We're particularly interested to hear if people are seeing grey squirrels, because we do worry that they're being underreported as the less sort of charismatic of all the animals.
0: Well, Colin, I can tell you there was a grey squirrel here in the grounds today as I came into studio.
2: Well, thanks very much. I'll add it to our list.
1: Colin, thank you very much indeed. More details on our own website, rte.ie/Mooney. And actually, I live in Kilmacud, Terence. And as I was driving into my estate the other day, what did I see?
0: A grey squirrel.
1: A grey squirrel, the first one I've noticed in the area. Yeah. Anyway, Terence, thank you very much indeed.
0: You're
1: looking
0: very
1: forward
0: welcome
1: to your documentary. 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
10: Thanks so much for that, Emer. Yes, it is time for Late Date, Into the Music, Into the Night on Radio 1. It is Ray Cudahy sitting in for Cathal just for tonight, and I'm coming to you from Studio A here in RTE Cork. All systems are go, and by all means, get in touch to say hi. I'd love to hear from you. You can text me here 51551, and you can reach me on the email address latedate@rte.ie. And I hope everyone is in good form tonight. I'm back slightly sooner than expected, but it is very happy for me. As Neil Young sang, I headed out to feel the autumnal night. Very mild and blustery and pleasant, I must say. It's beautiful out there, and I hope it's the same where you are. Great to hear of the Pine Martens and the Red Squirrels with the Wild on One crew as well, Derek Mooney, just before the break. And I'm going to begin tonight with a young Galway musician. He's up for the Mercury Music Prize. The award ceremony takes place on Thursday week, October 22nd. I'm talking about Galway's Dove Ellis. The album he's nominated for is called Blizzard. From it, this is called Heaven Has No Wings.

There you go, from their self-titled debut album back in 2005, Clap Your Hands, Say Yeah, The Skin of My Yellow Country Teeth. And before that, we had Belle and Sebastian, going right back to 1996 when they were still on the Jeepster label. They would have been label mates of Snow Patrol way back then. And the tiny label Jeepster was doing great stuff back then in the mid-90s. And we had Dove Ellis then, young Galwegian, up for representing Ireland in the Mercury Music Prize, with the ceremony takes place on Thursday week. And all the very best to Dove Ellis with the album Blizzard nominated. Hi to the texter there, just saying, just when I thought I was out, they pulled me back in. Yeah, Michael Corleone, and also a Steve Van Zandt reference there as well, and also a reference to the late date presenter who just won't go home. Thanks very much for that. Hi to Keith as well. He says, nice to hear you tonight. Hope call is okay. Well done to Coventry, to the Coventry fan. And a 4-1 win over the Toon. Yeah, I was watching a bit of Monday Night Football myself as well. And we have a regular Coventry supporter who gets in touch. His name is David. And I think Late Date has kind of jumped in on the kind of Coventry bandwagon. And they are a very likeable team. A bit of a classic outing tonight for the Sky Blues as well. This is the genius of Simon Jeffs and Penguin Cafe Orchestra.

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5: Monday night's Late Date, and it's Ray Cuddihy sitting in for Cahill. Before the break there, we had Penguin Cafe Orchestra and the beautiful Perpetuum Mobile. This is from 1994, the album Monster from REM, Strange Currencies.

That's the title track from This Is The Kits album in 2017. It's called Moonshine Freeze. New music coming from This Is The Kit next year, early next year. Before that, we had REM and Strange Currencies from the album Monster back in 1994. And just check in with some of the messages now popping in. Great to hear from everyone. We have Noel Finnegan there in Williamstown, County Galway. And we also have Mary getting in touch as well. Nice one, Mary. Hi to Siobhan Daly down in Cahersiveen. And who else have we now? We have Noel Gallagher up in Kilchimoy saying, Raimondo, any chance of some of your blues men? I'll tell you what I was listening to last night, now that I have you, Noel. I was listening to some Skip James. I was watching that movie Ghost World, a movie from around the turn of the century. And Steve Buscemi's in it, and he plays a record collector. And his favourite item is this old, he loves the old blues 78s, and one of them is Skip James, Devil Got My Woman. So maybe that one there for, that'll be one for the early hours, I would say. Hi to Joe as well. Thanks for the lovely kind words there, Joe. Most appreciated. Hi to Tomas as well. He says, Ray, not that they sound the same, but Bell and Sebastian have got me thinking of a Manchester band called Alfie. Now, I must say I'm not familiar, but I'm very familiar with the Irish band Alfie, all right. But this one is Alfie with an E, I-E. Their song People was on the Flaming Lips Late Night Tales collection from 20-ish years ago. It's a tune. Listen, Tomás, I'm a huge fan of those Late Night Tales compilations. Absolutely wonderful. And yeah, the David Holmes one is pretty influential for me as well. That sounds like something I'm going to chase after, all right. We'll be doing well now to find it here, but sometime in the future, I'd say. Hi to John Byrne there in Dunleary as well. As just getting over the confusion of tuning in and hearing myself on the radio. Similarly, she's not as confused. She's into it anyway. Helen A. Gortgig and also Pádraig is down in Melbourne and enjoying the tunes there on a Tuesday morning down there. Is there a gap for Makeham and Clancy? Listen, I was just thinking the other day how I haven't played a bit of Tommy Makeham and the Clancy Brothers there in a good while. So maybe there'll be a gap. Maybe a gap might open up in a little while, all right. But now I'm going to get to Dublin songwriter Orla Gartland. This came out earlier this year. It's on the Trying soundtrack, TV show Trying. It features Matt Maltese. It was on the RT Radio 1 Recommends list there a good while back as well, just a few weeks back. And Orla Gartland's called Sore Perfect.

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6: And before the break, we had Dublin band Revelino from back in the mid-90s. I was watching a clip on YouTube of them performing that one, actually, on the Late Late Show, Don't Lead Me Down, from their self-titled album. And before that, again, we had Orla Gartland featuring the voice of Matt Maltese as well, and a song called So Perfect. This is the formidable front woman of X-Ray Specs. This is from a solo effort in 1980 called Translucence. This is called Dreaming.

It originally came out in 1963 from an album called In the Tradition, Dave Van Ronk and Green Green Rocky Road. And before that, we Polystyrene and Dreaming, taken from an album Translucence back in 1980. This is from the year previous, 1979, The Roaches. And Hammond's song.

0: Hammond song from The Roaches on Monday Night's Late Date, bringing us up to 5 to midnight. So it's time to go over to Met Éireann for the general and sea area forecast read tonight by Holly O'Neill.
1: Thank you. Well, rain will continue to clear eastwards overnight, turning heavy and persistent in

in the west, with overnight lows of 9 to 14 degrees with blustery southerly winds. Tuesday will be bright and sunny with scattered showers across the country, some of which will turn heavy early on in the northwest with a chance of isolated thunderstorms. Those showers will be

0: 67 hectopascals west of Iceland, extends a complex trough over Ireland and generates a moderate to strong southerly airflow across the country. Forecast for Malinhead to Cairnsore Point to Mizzenhead and for the Irish Sea. Southerly force 5 to 7, soon veering westerly force 5 or 6 and occasionally force 7. Later easing westerly force 4 or 5 and occasionally force 6. Forecast for Mizzenhead to Slinehead to Malinhead. Westerly force 5 or 6, soon increasing force 5 or 6 and occasionally force 7 between Loophead to Errishead to Malinhead. Later backing southwest force 4 to 6. Weather, cloudy to fair with rain and drizzle soon. Heavy and persistent at times in the north. Scattered showers developing soon, heavy at times. Isolated thunderstorms possible. Mist patches also possible in the west. Visibility good, reducing moderate or poor in precipitation and mist. And now for the outlook for a further 24 hours. Moderate to strong west to southwest winds will increase near gale to gale force strength from the west on Wednesday morning. Southerly winds will increase to strong gale force in the northwest at times on Wednesday. Weather mostly cloudy with isolated showers, rain and drizzle spreading from the west later Wednesday afternoon. And now for the coastal reports, starting with Malinhead. South, 21 knots. Gust, 32 knots. Cloudy, 26 miles, 997, falling slowly. Buoyant 5 off the southeast coast, south-southwest, 18 knots, wave height 2.3 metres, 1008, steady. Roaches Point, south-southwest, 24 knots, mist, 2 miles, 1005, falling slowly. Valentia, south-southwest, 18 knots, gust 31 knots, moderate drizzle, 3 miles, 1002, steady. Belmullet, south-southwest, 15 knots, moderate drizzle, 2 miles, 996, falling slowly. And finally, Dublin Airport, south-southwest, 14 knots, gust 26 knots, fair, 10 miles, 1003, falling slowly. And that's the forecast. Thank you and good night.
1: Thanks a million for that, Holly. Now taking us up to news at midnight. It's Eye Level theme from Van der Valk.

RT News at midnight. I'm Natasha Murta. Good morning. The EU has confirmed there will be a summit with the UK Prime Minister Andy Burnham in Brussels next month. In a statement, the President of the European Council, Antonio Costa, said the European Union and the United Kingdom are like-minded partners, united by common values and shared interests. According to the statement, Mr.

0: Mr. Burnham will be welcomed by Mr. Costa and European Commission President Ursula von der Leyen on the 20th of November. Prepay Power is to freeze its electricity and gas prices this winter. The move will mean around 200,000 pay-as-you-go customers won't see price increases until at least next March. It comes as the energy regulator has published enhanced protection measures for energy customers for the winter. Here's our consumer affairs correspondent, Angus Cox.
1: Prepay Power is the country's largest pay-as-you-go electricity and gas supplier. Its price freeze this winter follows a similar move last year. But in June, the provider increased electricity prices by nearly 9% and gas prices by more than 10%. Most of the main energy suppliers have also hiked their rates this year, with Prepay Power saying this freeze comes despite rising wholesale energy costs. Meanwhile, the Commission for Regulation of Utilities has published enhanced protections for energy customers this winter, including giving them longer to repay debt and making sure repayments are affordable.
0: The Minister for Public Expenditure, Jack Chambers, will brief the Cabinet later today on the expected widespread impact of tomorrow's planned public sector strike. More than 300,000 workers, including nurses, doctors, teachers and civil servants, will engage in a 24-hour work stoppage over delays in agreeing a new public sector pay deal. Government ministers will hear warnings of the impact of the strike on the wider community, particularly smaller businesses, as parents are forced to take leave to look after children due to school closures. Louth County Council is to seek approval to recommence the N52RD bypass project after a long-running legal dispute over the proposed route came to an end. Constructive discussions between the council and Friends of RD Bog has led to the environmental group's withdrawal, its Supreme Court case against the new road. In a joint statement, the local authority and Friends of RD Bog announced what they called a collaborative way forward for the N52RD bypass. And the weather forecast. Rain turning heavy at times in the west will spread eastwards overnight with clear spells and blustery showers following. Lowest temperatures of 9 to 14 degrees with blustery southerly winds veering southwest and moderating. And that's all from the newsroom for now. I'll be back in 1 hour with more news.
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3: Mel C, better known as Sporty Spice, will join us to talk about life in one of the most successful ever girl groups, her Limerick connections and her days as a teenage raver. 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And I'll talk to a Monaghan man about making a connection between some of the most remarkable events in modern Irish history after researching the death of his cousin 50 years ago. 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
7: And you're very welcome back to Late Date, and thanks a million to Natasha in the newsroom. And it is Ray Cuddihy. He's sitting in for a call just for tonight. And thanks a million to the people getting in touch there on 51551 and latedate@rte.ie. Great to hear from everyone. Here's our resident Coventry City supporter now, David. He's saying, Ray, thanks for acknowledging the Sky Blues win tonight. No bother at all. Like I say, people are getting on board there, the way things are going. And yeah, it was a bit like watching a vintage Monday Night Football now tonight. So fair play to the Sky Blues. Speaking of which, Tom in Mitchelstown has one for you. Hi Ray, regarding Coventry City, what animal links Coventry to Dumbarton in Scotland? Question mark. Well, I'll throw it out there now, Tom, and we'll see what comes back. I have an idea. I have an idea, but I'll hold fire now for a while. Hi to Jim and Kay as well, saying fair play to Ray, doing it on the double shift. Oh, fair play. Yeah, fair play is right. Let's get back to it. And another one from the mid-90s. Smashing Pumpkins, 1979.

Yeah, we got back to it this hour with Smashing Pumpkins and 1979. We followed up with another performer from Chicago, Illinois, Ezra Furman, and Love You So Bad from 2018, an album called Transangelic Exodus. And then the Yeah, Yeah, Yeahs right there from 2003. The album was called Fever to Tell. We had Modern Romance. And so the deal was, we had a question from Tom in Mitchelstown, because we were talking about Coventry City tonight and their superb result against Newcastle at Highfield Road. And Tom came in with a question: what animal links Coventry to Dumbarton in Scotland? Somebody guessed that'll be the elephant? Question mark. I'm not really sure this. I'm starting to remind myself of when Credo used to be giving out anagrams here now. But Siobhan said, what was the Scottish question again, Ray? So I'll just give it one more time. What animal links Coventry to Dumbarton in Scotland? Now, I have an idea, but look, we'll see how we get on. Hi to a regular listener in Ennis there, asking after some Willie Nelson. Yeah, we'll get to some Willie Nelson, that's for sure. Ken in Galway as well. Could you please tell me the name of the last song before the 12 o'clock news? Well, before the weather forecast, we had Hammond's song from The Roaches, which is absolutely magical. And then we had a theme from Van der Valk. Would have brought us right up to the news, or Eye Level it's called as well. So Eye Level, or theme from Van der Valk, and I believe it was the old Sieg tune for Late Date when Val Joyce was presenting. So there you go, no, Ken in Galway. So we had the Hammond song and we had Eye Level, theme from Van der Valk. I had a blacker fella as well in Bettystown. It was asking after some Danny LaRue and Liberace. Oh, alright. Yeah, especially for his buddy Paul the Bear in Donabate. Great stuff there. Go on, the lads. I'll tell you what, I'll get back to it now with the Cranberries. This is taken from the album Everybody Else Is Doing It, So Why Can't We? This is Sunday.

Arcade Fire, Un Année Sans Lumière, sending that one out to Steph tonight. And we had Greenshine before that, and the girl in the lavender dress, and we had the Cranberries, and Sunday. And we had the question, what's the link between, what animal links Coventry with Dumbarton in Scotland? And Luke, down in Carrisavine, is from Scotland, and he said it's an elephant that links Coventry and Dunbarton. Another listener guessed that it was an elephant as well. It turns out Tom in Mitchelstown has the answer here. Here we go. Elephant. Spot on, Ray. The animal appears on the badge of both clubs. So listen, I guessed wrong anyway. I thought you were coming in with a trick question there, Tom. I know you're a big

music aficionado, especially from music from the 60s. So I thought it was going to be Chaz Chandler or something like that. So it's just as well that I didn't guess out loud, but I'll reveal now that I was a good bit off. But listen, thanks a million for getting in touch, and thanks to everybody for taking part in Tom from Mitchell's Sound quiz there. Okay, let's get back to it. I'll get to some country and then some blues. We're getting to some Willie Nelson, especially for a long-term listener there in Ennis. This is Blue Eyes Crying in the Rain.

Sending that one out to Kathleen. That is Sam Cooke and the Chain Gang. She also says that she enjoyed hearing Willie Nelson, Blue Eyes Crying in the Rain. And in between the two of those, we had Justin Townes Earl, taken from an album called Nothing's Gonna Change the Way You Feel About Me Now. Justin Townes Earl and Look the Other Way. I said in the first hour that I'd get some Skip James eventually, and I waited till the early hours to get to it. This is Skip James' Devil Got My Woman.

That's Nick Cave, Are You the One That I've Been Waiting For, from the album The Boatman's Call in 1997. Sending that one out to Judith tonight. Nice one, Judith. We had Hooray for the Riff Raff as well, and another murder ballad, the Body Electric, it was called, from Small Town Heroes, came out in 2014, and Skip James and Going All the Way Back, and Devil Got My Woman. I mentioned in the first hour that that one showed up in a movie I was watching in there just last night. It was called Ghost World. Noel Gallagher is in touch there again, and he was asking the film that showed up in Ghost World. It was called, it's based on an old graphic novel, and yeah, Buscemi. It's pretty gnarly movie. Stars a young Scarlett Johansson as well, yeah, it's a really cool movie, I must say. But Buscemi is just an absolute master. Speaking of masters, this is Chili Gonzalez from Montreal in Quebec, Canada. Has collabed with the likes of Feist and even Drake, but a producer based in Berlin, fantastic piano player as well and composer. This is from an album, Solo Piano. It came out in 2004. Chili Gonzalez, this is called Overnight.

RT News at 1 o'clock. I'm Natasha Murta. Good morning. The EU has confirmed there will be a summit with the UK Prime Minister Andy Burnham in Brussels next month. In a statement, the President of the European Council, Antonio Costa, said the European Union and the United Kingdom are like-minded partners, united by common values and shared interests. According to the statement, Mr. Burnham will be welcomed by Mr. Costa and European Commission President Ursula von der Leyen on the 20th of November. The country's largest pay-as-you-go electricity and gas supplier is to freeze its prices this winter. The move by Prepay Power will mean around 200,000 pay-as-you-go customers won't see price increases until at least next March. It comes as the energy regulator has published enhanced protection measures for energy customers for the winter. The Minister for Public Expenditure, Jack Chambers, will brief the Cabinet later today on the expected widespread impact of tomorrow's planned public sector strike. More than 300,000 workers, including nurses, doctors, teachers and civil servants, will engage in a 24-hour work stoppage over delays in agreeing a new public sector pay deal. Government ministers will hear warnings of the impact of tomorrow's public sector strike on the